terrible habit of chewing snuff. A big thing of snuff. I don't know how to do it because I never chewed snuff in my life, you see. But so his dad, you know, who would have this problem, and his dad would get up in the morning saying, "God, I'm giving up my snuff." And he'd spit this big chaw of tobacco in his hand, and they lived out in the farm, and his father would walk out on the porch, and he'd take this big chew of snuff, and he'd throw it as far as he could among the corn stalks. And then my friend said, about noontime, he saw his dad walking up and down those corn stalks. What do you think his dad was doing? What do you think he was doing? He was looking for the snuff, right? Now, here's my question to you. If you were God, would you let him find it? If you were God, would you let him find it? The same choice that the man had in the morning, he has that same choice in the afternoon. And God is not going to take away that freedom of choice. God's going to allow that freedom of choice. So you and I can kneel before God and confess our sins. But in the afternoon, we can go looking for them again. We can say, "Jesus, I'm so sorry that I watched that on TV. But boy, the show's pretty good tomorrow night. I think I'll get another look at it, see? God, I'm so sorry that I indulged in that and just destroyed my body. But man, God, did it taste good when I did it. I think I'm doing it again," you see. So the sanctuary service is not only given to us by God so that our sins are forgiven. It's rather to reveal that the God who forgives our sin desires to cleanse us from sin. And God's great longing is that our will, our freedom to choose, will be placed upon him. And God's end time judgment reveals that we're responsible for our actions. In the life that we live, many people say, "Oh, it's my genetics that caused me to do it. It's my environment that caused me to do it. It's my friends that caused me to do it." But the judgment reveals that God has done everything he could to save every human being, and that ultimately we're responsible for our own choices. Now, the judgment is spoken about by every single Bible writer. Did you realize that the subject of the judgment is mentioned 1,000 times in the Bible? The Bible says, and can you read it with me, please, in 2 Corinthians chapter 5, verse 10, "For we must all appear before the judgment seat of Christ." We must do what, everybody? All. All is all, because if all was not all, all would not be all, right? So all is what? All is all. All means everybody. "For we must all do what? Appear where? Before the judgment seat of Christ." Why? Continue to read with me. "That each one may receive the things done in the body according to what he's done, either good or bad." So the judgment reveals that Christ has done everything possible to save us, that his grace provides ransom and pardon and deliverance, that his grace provides power. But the judgment reveals how we have chosen, prompted by the Spirit, to reveal, to respond to his grace. Now, in the ancient sanctuary, there were two major services. There was the daily service. Now, in the daily service, sacrifices were offered. Blood was shed. But in that daily service, there were many things going on in the sanctuary, not just sacrifices being offered. The sanctuary is a very busy place. It was there that the priests led the congregation in singing. It was there that babies were dedicated in the court of the sanctuary. It was there in the sanctuary that offerings, thank offerings, were made. It was there in the sanctuary that people came to be taught and instructed in the things of God. So during this daily service, the central part of the daily service was the offering of the sacrifice. The blood of the sacrifice was shed. The sinner confessed his sin over the head of the animal, as we've studied in previous presentations. And as he did, the priest caught the blood in the bowl and brought that blood into the sanctuary, into the holy place of the sanctuary. Previous to going in there, the priest would wash in the laver, indicating that to enter the

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2: Incense, would that ever be cleansed? Once a year, at the end of the Jewish year, there was a day called the Day of Atonement. The word atonement simply means at one ment. So on the Day of Atonement, the final day of the Jewish year, a service was performed called the cleansing of the sanctuary. Just as the dying lamb represents the death of Christ on the cross, and just as the priest's ministry in the earthly sanctuary represents Christ's ministry in the holy place, so the ministry of the high priest in the most holy place of heaven's sanctuary represents this day of atonement, this day that human beings are brought at one with God, the day that the sanctuary is cleansed. How does that apply today, and what is this day of atonement?
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2: One of the Jewish sages put it this way: the Day of Atonement, that's the Day of Atonement in ancient Israel, is a day of judgment for all mankind. So the Day of Atonement was known as the Day of Judgment. They gathered around that sanctuary because the Day of Judgment was upon them. Anybody that did not gather around the sanctuary in the Day of Judgment would be cut off or lost from the people. The culmination, the crowning point of the sanctuary services came in the month of October. It was the great Day of Atonement, or in Hebrew called Yom Kippur. Every feast pointed forward to this Day of Atonement. It was the most serious day in all of the year. Now, there were seven great feasts, four spring feasts and three fall feasts. First, there was the Feast of Passover. When Paul speaks of Passover, he says, Christ our Passover died for us. So Jesus is that great Passover lamb. That was followed the next day by the Feast of Unleavened Bread. Leaven was a sign of sin. So unleavened bread in that feast represented the day after Passover that Christ, the bread of life, the one sacrificed on Calvary's cross, will remove from us the guilt of sin, the shame of sin, the power of sin. The next feast was the wave sheaf, followed immediately after the Feast of Unleavened Bread. It was there that Israel came on the Feast of the Wave Sheaf, waved the first fruits of their harvest. Christ, resurrected from the dead, is the first fruits of those that will be resurrected from the dead. The Bible says when Jesus comes again, 1 Thessalonians chapter 4, verse 16 and 17, the Lord himself shall descend from heaven with a shout, with the voice of the archangel and the trumpet of God, and the dead in Christ shall rise first, because he was the first fruits of those that died and was resurrected from the dead. So our loved ones can rise up out of the grave, and we which are alive shall be caught up with them to meet the Lord in the air. Death has lost its hold upon us. The death is not a long night. It is not an end without any mourning. But Jesus Christ conquered the tomb. Jesus went in and came out, so death cannot hold us. Death cannot keep us captive anymore. Death cannot shackle us anymore, because Jesus Christ is risen from the dead. And so that loved one that died, you can see them again if they went into the grave knowing Christ. You know, for many, many years,

0: I worked in the former Soviet Union, started traveling to Eastern Europe in the early 1980s. And from 1985 to 1990, I was responsible for three countries, Poland, Hungary, Yugoslavia, three of my responsibilities. And I traveled negotiating with communist governments very often for religious freedom. When the Berlin Wall fell, I was actually preaching in Hungary to thousands every night. And then immediately went into Russia and began working in Russia in 90, 91, 91, 92, 93 and onward, and have continued to travel there. But I can so recall, I remember on one occasion, the Christian church in Russia came to me and they said, look, there has been a bill that has been passed in parliament to restrict religious freedom. Would you argue with one of the great politicians in Russia? And would you argue for religious freedom? And I said, I don't want to do that. But the Baptists came and the Pentecostals came and the Adventists came. And they said, look, would you appear on national television? So I will never forget that night. I went on national television and I had a debate with the leading philosopher and politician over religious freedom. And one of the things that I always sense to atheists is this. I said, what is your hope? Is this life all that there is? Is there nothing more after this life? For you, what is death? Is it a dark hole in the ground? It is a long night without a morning. For you, what is death? How do you counsel your young friend whose wife has just been killed in a car accident? What do you say? Too bad, buddy, she died. As a Christian, based on the word of God, we believe that Christ died and he went into the tomb and he broke the bonds of the tomb and the shackles of death are over and that Jesus Christ is alive. He is resurrected from the dead. Atheism has no answer for that. But Jesus Christ has an answer to the riddle that has plagued philosophers down through the ages. The answer to death is the resurrection of Jesus Christ. So the Feast of the Wave Sheaf was the celebration of the first fruits, Christ's resurrection. 50 days later, Pentecost was the Feast of Weeks, where the Holy Spirit was poured out and the gospel went to the world. So here are the spring feasts that take place at the beginning of the gospel dispensation. The first century Christianity, the death of Christ on the cross is central. Jesus died so the guilt of sin would be removed, so the power of sin would be removed. Jesus was resurrected from the dead, indicating that the grave's power over us is broken. And the Spirit of God was poured out on Pentecost, indicating the gospel would go to the world. Passover, unleavened bread, wave sheaf, weeks, the spring feasts. They apply to the first coming of Christ. But the last three feasts apply to the second coming of Christ. The Feast of Trumpets. Trumpets were blown 10 days before the Day of Atonement to prepare people for the final judgment. The Day of Atonement was the judgment hour. The Feast of Tabernacles, what was that to ancient Israel? The Feast of Tabernacles is when they lived in booths celebrating their desire to live in the Promised Land. So how do we see this in the Christian dispensation? The Feast of Trumpets, a message goes to the world to prepare people for the coming of Christ, the judgment hour. The Day of Atonement, the judgment hour. And then the tabernacle, the day that we'll rejoice with Christ in heaven forever. Now let's look at those three feasts. 10 days before Yom Kippur in ancient Israel, the priests blew the warning trumpets, telling everybody to get ready for the coming Day of Atonement. Now on the Day of Atonement, according to Leviticus 16 verse 4, it talks about the priest. Now the priest on the Day of Atonement, the high priest, took off his royal garb. He did not wear that going into the most holy place. It says in Leviticus 16, 4, he shall put the holy linen tunic and linen trousers on his body. He shall be girded with linen sash, and with the linen turban he shall be attired. Why? Because the priest could not appear before the Shekinah glory of God with his own righteousness. He must appear before God clothed in the representation of the righteousness of Christ. The Bible says in Isaiah 64 verse 6, And we are all like an unclean thing, and all of our righteousness are like filthy rags. So whatever we have to offer up to God, it's not good enough. Whatever righteousness we have is not sufficient enough. God requires absolute perfection. And Jesus' life in overcoming sin was absolutely perfect. So the white linen that clothed the high priest represents the exact perfect righteousness of Jesus. All of our righteousness is in Jesus. We can come before the throne of God in Jesus. We stand before the judgment in Jesus, clothed and perfected in his righteousness, not our own. Now the Bible says in Hebrews 9 verse 24, Christ has not entered into holy places made with hands, which are copies of the true, but into heaven itself, now to appear in the presence of God for us. So Jesus does not dwell in an earthly temple. He died, was resurrected, and dwells in heaven above for us. Jesus tonight stands in the most holy place of heaven's sanctuary before the judgment bar of God for you. Your name is on his lips. You are on his heart. He has done everything he can possibly do to save you. And when your name comes up before the judgment bar of God, Jesus steps forth and he says, "This man, this woman is one of mine." Jesus says, "My death was for them." In Leviticus chapter 16, it continues to tell the mystery, the saga of this priest. Before the priest would ever enter the sanctuary, the priest must offer sacrifice for himself and for his family. Now, when the priest offers that sacrifice for himself and for his family, it is the acknowledgement that he can only enter into the sanctuary through the blood of Christ, no other way. Now, when he's ready to enter into the sanctuary, on the Day of Atonement, the last day of the Jewish year, this day of judgment, there are two goats, and lots were cast. One goat was chosen as the Lord's goat, and the other goat was chosen as the scapegoat or Azazel. The Lord's goat was slain. No sin was offered, no sin was confessed over the head of the Lord's goat. The Lord's goat is slain. The pure blood of that goat is brought into the sanctuary. Why? Because all year a stream of sin had been going into the sanctuary. But this is the day of the cleansing of the sanctuary, the day that sin will be removed from the sanctuary, so there's not sin-laden blood going in. There is no sin confessed over the head of this goat because of the symbolism, the pure blood goes in. Now, one of the key concepts of the sanctuary is that guilt and condemnation of sin and its penalty can be transferred from the repentant sinner to the sacrifice and then through the blood into the sanctuary. When we come to the sanctuary, burdened with shame, burdened with guilt, we come weighted down. We confess our sin over the head of our Lamb, Jesus. Jesus takes ownership of that guilt and shame. We, with a knife in our hand in imagination, slay the lamb. The blood spurts in our imagination on our legs. We see that our sin has cost God something. It's brought pain to God. The priest catches that blood in the sanctuary, brings it into the sanctuary, and the record of our sin is recorded on the horns of the altar of the sanctuary.
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0: Sin is not just a list of bad things we've done. It's a condition that permeates our heart. So every day we come and say, "God, clothe me with your righteousness." Every day we come and we say, "Jesus, deliver me by your grace. Jesus, pardon me." The affliction of soul was an attitude of contrition, clinging to the mercy of God after making a sincere and earnest effort to make things right in your life? Are there any hidden sins? Are there things deep down there inside? Anybody that didn't come and participate in this work of grace were cut off. The Bible says they were aliens from the commonwealth of Israel and strangers from the covenant of promise. Who's going to be approved in the judgment on that great final day?

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5: Jesus is the head of the church. Alan's not. Tim's not. We're just here on assignment for a relatively brief season, and Jesus is orchestrating his purposes in the midst of his people. And the greatest honor of our lives is to be included in that. I don't want to go any place that I can't take Jesus. I don't want to go into any setting or any environment where they don't want me to mention his name, or they don't want me to mention the fact that I'm a pastor, that Christianity's important to me, because that's the primary commitment of my life. It'd be like asking me if I would take a meeting, but I want to take off my wedding ring and not mention to anybody that I was married. Well, my commitment to Jesus has got to be greater than my commitment to my marriage. So I'm not going into any environment where Jesus isn't welcome, or at least where they're going to welcome me knowing that I'm coming as his ambassador. And that's true for all of us. That has nothing to do with what your profession is. We're all ambassadors for Christ.
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6: In the movie Minions and Monsters, now on video, Universal's bumbling, babbling, overall-wearing characters return for another origin story prequel. It's the 1920s, and the Minions are the toast of silent movie Hollywood. Until they make their first movie with sound, that is, then not so much. Minions James, Henry, and Ed team up to make a monster movie designed to restore their cinematic luster, and they plan to conjure up said monster from the spellbook of a warlock they once served. The latest Despicable Me spinoff delivers more silly slapstick shenanigans, as well as bare backsides and a mild profanity. Some dark magic turns up too, so we're giving Minions and Monsters a 3 out of 5 for family friendliness. Read the full review at PluggedIn.com/radio. 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
9: As we carry on in our study of 1 Corinthians, we find the Apostle Paul continuing to address the heresy of disbelief, or misbelief in the bodily resurrection of Jesus Christ, the core foundation of our faith. Welcome to the Bible Study Hour, a radio and internet broadcast with Dr. James Boyce, preparing you to think and act biblically. In the 15th chapter of 1 Corinthians, the Apostle Paul now turns to the serious consequences, the dangers of disbelief in the truth of the Lord's resurrection from the dead, and how that disbelief tarnishes the very foundations of our faith. Join Dr. Boyce as he explores the after effects of the heretical belief that only the Spirit of Christ rose on that fateful morning in the garden.
10: We've been studying 1 Corinthians together for a number of months, and our study has taken us into the 15th chapter, which, as you well know, is the great chapter in the New Testament on the resurrection. Now, we looked at the first 11 verses of this chapter last Sunday evening. And we saw that Paul was dealing with a situation in Corinth on this subject, not unlike the problems he had on the other subjects that he's mentioned earlier in the letter. Simply were people here who apparently didn't believe in the resurrection. We can't tell exactly from these verses whether they discounted the resurrection of Christ as well. Probably not, from the way he argues. But they were certainly willing to discount the resurrection of believers. We don't know again exactly who these people were that were creating the problem, but it's not too difficult to figure out the nature of the objection. The Greek had an idea in philosophy that everything that was of the spirit or of the mind was good, and everything that was material or of the flesh was bad. And salvation for the Greek was essentially a philosophical thing. You escaped the ties of the flesh, which are evil, by means of your mind. So salvation became an intellectual thing. This apparently had carried over into the Corinthian church and would probably have expressed itself in this way. People who were formed by this Greek philosophical tradition would have said, well, you have to understand that that gospel that's being preached by Paul and people like him is just something that has come out of a Jewish environment. The Jewish people think that way, but that really isn't the way things are. Matter is evil, and if matter is evil, you can't really have hope in a genuine bodily resurrection. Why, that would be the equivalent of saying that we are going to take our sinful nature into heaven with us. So that can't be, and what we have to look for is not a bodily resurrection, but a spiritual one. We have to look to the freeing of our minds and spirits through Christianity. And Paul's begun to deal with that. We already saw in the first 11 verses how he did. He began by reminding them what they'd been taught. He's really saying, in effect, this Christianity that's been presented to you is not something which you are to filter through your philosophical system and say, well, this part of Christianity works because it agrees with our philosophy, and this part of Christianity doesn't work because it doesn't agree with our philosophy. This is the gospel that God himself has made known, and has made known from the beginning, so that even though I am an apostle, Paul speaking now, even though I am an apostle and have the right to claim that God has spoken to me directly and that what I say is the direct revelation from him, even though I'm an apostle and could say that, I want to remind you of the fact that what I preached was not something I made up or something I got on my own. Rather, the gospel I preached was only that which I had first of all received from others. And here's a section in which he, well, if we were talking about it in terms of the emotional flow of the chapter, we would have to say this is the downside of the problem. He's already talked positively about the Christian gospel. He says it concerns Christ's death for our sins, his burial and his resurrection, all according to the scriptures, all substantiated by witnesses. Now he's going to treat the other side, and he's going to say, well, what are the consequences going to be if you deny the resurrection? And so he's going to talk about that. And the flow of this chapter goes back and forth in that way. And he's going to say, here are people in your midst who are saying that there is no resurrection. That is, bodies don't rise. And on the basis of their philosophy. Now he's going to ask, what are the consequences of that? Here you're tempted to go along with that kind of thinking because it seems to fit in with your philosophical thinking, your background, the kind of things your scholars have said to you in the past. What I want you to do is think clearly about it. Because if it is true that the dead do not rise, then a number of very unfortunate consequences follow. As I read these verses, verses 12 through 19, I find that every verse except verse 16 has a consequence in it, and verse 16 is simply a repetition of a consequence that came earlier. So every single verse talks about something that is bad if you deny the resurrection. So let's look at the first, starting with verse 13. If there is no resurrection of the dead, then not even Christ has been raised. There's where he starts, because the first great problem, if you're going to deny the resurrection in general, is that in order to be consistent, you have to deny the resurrection of Jesus as well. Now, it may well be that in the church of Corinth, those who were denying the resurrection hadn't quite come to the point of saying that. I said a moment ago that as we read this, we sense that probably that wasn't the case, because if it was, Paul wouldn't have made this particular point. He wouldn't have had to say, look, if you deny the resurrection in general, it means that you're going to have to deny the resurrection of Jesus in particular, because if they were already denying the resurrection of Jesus in particular, he would have passed on to another consequence and not have mentioned that one. So probably you have a situation in the church where they wanted to say, we mustn't think of all Christians being raised from the dead, but, you know, it doesn't mean that there wasn't something special that was involved in the case of Jesus Christ. I say they probably hadn't quite come logically to that point. But if they hadn't come to that point by the moment in history at which the Apostle Paul writes this, they would certainly have come to it later. And in point of fact, many did. Because the kind of thing Paul is saying is inescapable. If there aren't resurrections, then Jesus didn't rise. Well, you say Jesus was God. He was exceptional. Yes, but you see, we're not talking about the resurrection of his Godhead. We're talking about the resurrection of his body. And that's the issue. Do bodies rise? They didn't deny a resurrection of the spirit. It's do bodies rise? And so he's saying if you deny one, you have to deny the other. The second consequence is in verse 14. And this is the emptiness or meaninglessness of the Christian proclamation. If Christ has not been raised, our preaching is useless, and so is your faith. Now, a little later on, he's going to talk about their faith being futile. And some translations say useless there also, but it's two different words in Greek. The word that he uses here, that the New International Version translated as useless, is the word kene. And people who know Greek and know something of the importance of some of these terms will know that that is the word that has been used for what is called the kenosis theory of the incarnation. It means an emptying. And it's based on Philippians 2, where it said that Jesus emptied himself, counting equality with God, not a thing to be retained at all costs, but he emptied himself and became like us, a man, and died on the cross, and so on. There's a whole debate in theology about what that emptying consists of. The point here, of course, is that Paul is using that in precisely the same way. He's saying, you see, if there aren't any resurrections, then Jesus isn't raised, and if Jesus isn't raised, well, then that just empties our faith of all its substance. Oh, we can go around preaching different things. We can preach morality, and we can preach about God, and we can preach about meaning and the flow of history, but if you take the resurrection out of it, it just vitiates it all. Because in Christianity, we're dealing not chiefly with a philosophy. The men that taught in Greece before Paul came had philosophies. He says, we're not talking about that. We're talking about God's intervention in history in a supernatural way, which has an impact on each one of us. And there's no resurrection. Jesus isn't raised. And if Jesus isn't raised, then this preaching that we're going about doing is emptied of all its content and all its real meaning. I wish liberal men who go around preaching, though they don't believe in the supernatural, would listen to Paul at this point. Because Paul's consistent and they're not. We have a lot of men in the pulpits who don't believe in anything supernatural, and certainly do not believe in the resurrection, and yet they go right on preaching. And of course, that's one reason why their churches are so bad, why nothing happens, why people aren't converted. Oh, they become clubs where people of the same socioeconomic level can sort of pat one another on the back and look askance if anybody that doesn't quite fit comes in, but nothing of any real spiritual note is happening. No wonder. Because the vicarious atonement, Christ's death on the cross for our sins, and his resurrection would fall upon it, are the heart of the gospel. And if you take one of that out, you probably take out the other as well. There's a third consequence. Not only if there's no resurrection, is Christ not raised, and is our preaching empty? He says in verse 15, we who are apostles are found to be false witnesses. Now, what's a false witness? A false witness is a liar. And Paul is saying, in slightly nicer language, that's what we are, if there's no such thing as a resurrection. Why is that? Well, he's not talking just about Christians at this point, witnessing to their faith in the resurrection. He very intentionally brings in the word apostle. Because the qualifications for an apostle were two. Number one, that he had seen the risen Lord. And number two, that the risen Lord had commissioned him to be an apostle. Now, in the case of the early disciples, of course, they had been with the Lord during the 3 years of his public ministry, and then he had appeared to them afterwards. In Paul's case, he had not been among that band of disciples, but Jesus had appeared to him on the road to Damascus. And there were people who said, well, Paul's no true apostle because he wasn't there among that original group. And Paul had to defend his apostleship, and that's how we know what the qualifications were, because when Paul defends his apostleship, he said, am I not an apostle? Have I not seen the Lord? Has he not called me to be an apostle? You see, he spells that sort of thing out. And so that's why he talks about apostles here. He's saying, we apostles are found to be liars because we are the chosen witnesses to the factuality of Christ's resurrection. We are the ones who are going around the Roman world saying Jesus is risen and we have seen him. He says, these people to whom he had preached and who had responded to his preaching, who he said have believed what we taught, he says to them, understand what you're saying now. You follow the philosophical mood of your day and deny the resurrection, just understand that you're saying that those of us who were apostles and came to you with his gospel were lying, because if there is no resurrection, Jesus is not raised, and we did not see him in his resurrected form. So when we come saying that we did, we're lying to you. You really want to go to that conclusion. He talks in the next verse, verse 17, about the futility of their faith. Now this is something else. He's not talking here about the emptiness of their faith. He used that word when he was talking about his preaching and faith earlier. Here he's talking about the futility. That is, it doesn't work. And it's clear what he has in mind, because when he talks about it, saying if Christ has not been raised, your faith is futile, he adds the little phrase, and you are still in your sins. You see, that's what he has in mind at that point. He says if Jesus isn't raised, then your sin has not been forgiven. Now we say, how so? Well, for this reason. Jesus Christ, when he lived here in the days of his flesh, prophesied that he was going to die for our sin as the sin bearer, the innocent Lamb of God, and that God, in evidence of that, 3 days later, would raise him from the dead. This is why Paul can say, as he does toward the end of the fourth chapter of Romans, that Jesus was crucified for our sin and raised again for our justification. The resurrection was proof that God accepted his atonement. You see, he could have claimed it, but if he had died, never come back, we could have said, well, we don't know. Maybe he did, maybe he didn't. Furthermore, if you think through that carefully, Jesus had said that God was going to raise him from the dead. After 3 days, the Father was going to raise him from the dead. Now, if he said that and it didn't happen, he was mistaken. That means that he was not the perfect sacrifice. So when he died on the cross, he wasn't dying for our sin. Because he was a sinner, he had to die for his own sin. And that means that if he was dying for his own sin and was not dying for our sin, then our sin is still on us and not punished in Christ. And we are still in our sins. See how Paul is building this? He's saying, look, sometimes Christians think in a muddled way. They say, well, you know, we want to hold to the big central core of the thing, but it doesn't make any difference whether you hold to such things as miracles over here or a literal resurrection off in the future somewhere. What matters is whether we get on with things well in the present. Paul says it does not work that way in Christianity. It says something else in verse 18. He says, then those who have fallen asleep in Christ are lost. He said, I've been talking about you now, being lost in sin. How about those who died in this faith already and have gone on to the other world, whatever it may be? If they were believing in something that wasn't true and there is no literal resurrection and Christ didn't rise and therefore Christ who promised that he rose didn't actually pay the price for our sin, he didn't pay the price for their sin either. All of those who have gone before have perished. And then he comes to his last point and he says, yes, and we also are miserable even in this life, because this path that we're called upon to tread is not always a pleasant one. Because we're following Christ, we set our value on things to come and not on this earth. And instead of piling up treasures here, we say, well, we'd rather pile up treasures in heaven. But if there's no resurrection, there's no heaven, and all of that is worthless, and we're to be pitied for following such a ridiculous superstition. Now we come to verse 20, and he says with a smile on his face, but isn't it good that that isn't the way it really is? You see, if there weren't any resurrection, all these terrible things follow. But, says Paul, Christ really is raised from the dead. And the very fact that he is raised from the dead is the proof that we ourselves will be raised because we're joined to him in saving faith. This is a section of the chapter in which Paul puts this thing in a cosmic perspective. He's talking about Christ's resurrection and our resurrection, and as we look at that within the framework of history, at least from the perspective in which he was writing, he's talking about a relatively small span of years. There's the Lord Jesus Christ who died and rose again in what I believe was AD 30. Here's Paul writing somewhat later in the 50s to these Christians in Corinth, just a small span of years. And it would be a tendency, I suppose, on the part of some people to say, well, this is nice, but it's just a little incidental phenomena of history. And Paul says, no, this fits into the scope of it all. Because he takes us on the one hand back to Adam and the fact that we fell in Adam and were united to Adam in the fall, God counting our sin along with Adam's sin. And then he comes to the present and he says, just as God judged us sinners in the fall of Adam, letting him be the corporate representative of the race, so has God done the same thing in Christ for those who are united to him by saving faith. And then he goes ahead to the future and he says, oh yes, and that isn't even the end of it, because the time is coming when Christ, who is going to be victor over all, will subdue that last enemy, which is death. Death will reign no more. And then Christ at the very end, as the Son, will submit everything to the Father, and God the Father will be all in all. Some have taken this in a very literal way. They said being baptized for the dead means being baptized for people who have died in order that they might be saved by your being baptized for them. Back in the ancient church, there were people who said this. Cerinthus was one, Marcion, a well-known heretic, was another. In our own time, we have a whole cult that does it. It's the Mormons. Mormons baptize for the dead. Some people who are very pious Mormons are baptized for a lot of dead. I read an example of that some time ago of a woman who had gone out to Salt Lake City to the temple, and there had been baptized for 30,000 dead people. Well, the problem with that, you see, is that it imparts a mystical property to baptism. It's saying that salvation is by the performance of a rite. You go through the rite and do the thing, you're saved. Faith evaporates. Doesn't make any difference at all. But nevertheless, this is what the Mormons have done. And there are some. There were some in the church who took it in this way. Fortunately, in Christianity, it's been repudiated. We have lots of heresies today, but praise the Lord, this is not one of them. There's a second explanation, and it goes like this. It has nothing to do with salvation, but rather when a new believer is baptized, which is to say he makes public identification of himself with Jesus Christ, he thereby takes the place or fills up the ranks of Christians, taking the place of somebody who has died beforehand. There's another explanation. I mentioned it just briefly. Some have said that it has to do with our being baptized for Christ who has died. That is, in honor of Christ who has died. The problem with that is that Christ is singular, and the terminology of this particular portion of 1 Corinthians 15 is plural. He's talking about numerous people, and that doesn't seem to fit. I think, in my own opinion, that what Paul is speaking of here is not so much the rite of baptism, but that which lies behind baptism as its primary meaning. I've said before, when we've talked about baptism, that what's involved isn't so much the mode of baptism, whether you're immersed in water, whether you're sprinkled in water, but the fact that by that public rite, you are identified in an open, public way with Jesus Christ. I think that's the basic meaning of the word baptizo anyway. Bapto means to dip, but baptizo means to identify. And if that's the case, what Paul is saying here, I think, is what is our use of being identified with Christ as dead men? That is, those who have heard his call, who have picked up their cross and have started on the way to Golgotha after him. Because he says that's what we do. I profess I die daily. That's what it means to be a Christian. It means to be a marked man or to be a marked woman. What's the use of doing that? Why should we stick our neck out and say, I want to be Christ's man, I want to be Christ's woman, if the dead rise not? Why, if there's no resurrection, that's crazy. Let's spend life for what we can get out of it. Let's live, drink, and be merry, because tomorrow we're going to die and death lasts a long, long time. Let's get what we can now. Of course, you understand that Paul isn't recommending that. Paul is saying, no, there is a resurrection. Christ has been raised, and Christ being raised is the first fruits of those that slept. He first, and then all who are united to him in saving faith will follow. So we don't look forward to an empty zero at the time of our death. We don't even look forward to a meaningless, some kind of vague existence, some philosophical continuation of the mind in some nirvana state. No, he said, we look forward to God's continuing with us as he began with us. A personality, individuality, possessing body, soul, and spirit, changed of course, yes, because we're going to be lifted up and made like Jesus Christ, including being made like him in his resurrection body. But nevertheless, that's our destiny. That's a personal, and that's a very glorious thing. Let us pray. Our Father, we ask you to bless these verses that we've studied and what has been said about them to our hearts. We know that we can talk about your truth, but only you can implant truth in the heart, because you made the heart. And we would ask that you would do that, and do it in a powerful and personal way to many people. Grant that being united to Christ, they might find, as so many millions before them have found, that old things are indeed passed away and they've become new creatures. And these might be precious moments for many, for Christ's sake. We pray in his name. Amen.
9: 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I'm Mark Daniels. Thanks for joining me today. The fact that Christians will be raised from the grave means that, in the end, we will be victorious over our greatest enemy, death. What kind of resurrected bodies will we have when we're raised is of less importance. Join Dr. James Boyce as he explores the arguments concerning our resurrected bodies and points us to the real issue at hand. That's next time on The Bible Study Hour, preparing you to think and act biblically.
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0: Good afternoon. You're listening to Let the Bible Speak. Let the Bible Speak is the radio ministry of the Free Presbyterian Church. Stephen Pollock is the pastor of the Free Presbyterian Church of Malvern, Pennsylvania. Thank you for joining us today as he opens the Word of God and lets the Bible speak.
1: Thank you for taking the time to listen to this latest episode of Let the Bible Speak. We do appreciate those who listen week by week. And once more, can I encourage you to get in touch to let us know how the program is blessing your soul and helping you in your walk with God. Today's episode is an overview of a lengthy passage from 2 Kings chapter 6 and the verse 24 through to the end of chapter 7. I'd encourage you, if it is possible, to get a Bible out and study the passage with us. If that's not possible, I hope that as we overview it together, you will still hear what the Lord would say to you as you hear the Word of God today. The key theme is the reliability of God in keeping His promises. We have a faithful God, a God who has spoken in His Word, and in a Word that can be relied upon. The Bible gives us many promises. The Bible encourages the unbeliever to call upon the name of the Lord, and they shall be saved. The Bible encourages the Christian with the knowledge that God will never leave them nor forsake them. And so throughout the Bible you have these narratives that continue to strengthen the faith of the child of God, that as we study the Word and read the Word, we become convinced in our minds that God is fully to be trusted. And of course, in a day of changing times, in times of suffering and turmoil, it is a tremendous refuge, a tremendous support to know that God is a faithful and reliable God. May the Word be a blessing to your souls today. Well, please turn tonight your Bibles once more to 2 Kings chapter 6. 2 Kings chapter 6. What I want to try to do tonight is perhaps somewhat different than our approach may normally be, is I want to take a section that begins in chapter 6 and the verse number 24 and study all the way through to the end of chapter 7. That's a very lengthy portion of Scripture. We're not going to read it at this point, but rather we'll have the old divines may have called a Bible reading. And what we'll do, therefore, is we'll read and outline the Scriptures and make our way through it and read it through the message and make our way through all of these verses. And there is one summary verse I want to read at this point, and that is verse number 16 of chapter 7. So 2 Kings 16, the verse 7 says, "And the people went out and spoiled the tents of the Syrians. So a measure of fine flour was sold for a shekel, and 2 measures of barley for a shekel, according to the word of the Lord." And so as we come to this portion, I want to really introduce it by asking you a question that unbelievers will often ask. Why doesn't God do something about all the suffering in the world? Why doesn't God stop all the agony and all the pain in this world? Many pose it as one of the great challenges to the existence of God. God is all-powerful. God is all-good. Therefore, how come there is all this suffering? Of course, it is a massive question beyond the scope of our studies tonight. But I think that question will help us as we work our way through this lengthy narrative. There are different things that I want to focus on as we make our way through it, but I want to really step back, and perhaps if you're watching one of the great scenes or the great pictures that are painted in the Philadelphia Art Museum, you may go to the very far side of the room to enjoy the entire picture. Yes, there's detail close up, but there is a great benefit sometimes in standing back and seeing the picture as a whole. And this portion, chapter 6, 24, to the end of chapter 7, is a narrative, a story about God intervening to deliver a suffering people. It is about God intervening to deliver a people who are suffering. And they're suffering due to the effects of sin in the world. All suffering comes from sin. Every aspect of the suffering that we endure comes from sin somewhere along the way. The world is broken. It is under the curse, and that's because of man's sin. Of course, much suffering is caused by man's wickedness. Our own wickedness, that causes much suffering. And the wickedness of others, of course, also leads to much suffering. And this portion, I say, deals with the issue of suffering. Note, first of all, there is pain, the pain of conflict. Verse number 24. And it came to pass after this that Ben-Hadad, king of Syria, gathered all his host and went up and besieged Samaria. Here we find the nation of Syria have come to attack the people of God. And they've come and laid siege upon this city of Samaria. And due to the siege, there is, verse 25, there is great famine in Samaria. Famine, siege, these effects of war and conflict that comes from the fall. War is an effect of the fall. War was not part of the first creation. It comes after the fall of man. Of course, Cain kills his brother. There is the beginning of death and conflict after sin enters the world. And we see this. Every war brings its own conflict or brings its own agony and pain. And here in this portion, we read about the horrors of this war. The pain is marked by horrors. You have in the end of verse 25 a description of the food. An ass's head was sold for 40 pieces of silver, and the fourth part of a calf of dove's dung for 5 pieces of silver. This is inflation. The worst of food being sold for more than week's wages. It is out of all proportion. And of course the consequence then from the food expense is human expense. And the writer highlights the human expense by telling a story, the story of the king and a woman. Verse 26, and as the king of Israel was passing by upon the wall, there cried a woman unto him, saying, "Help my lord, O king." And he said, "If the Lord do not help thee, whence shall I help thee? Out of the barn floor or out of the wine press?" And the king's making the point that such is the nature of the famine after the siege, that there is no help anywhere to be found, even in his own property. And the king says, verse 28, "What aileth thee?" And she answered, "This woman sent me, give thy son, that we may eat him today, and we will eat my son tomorrow." So he boiled my son and did eat him. And I said unto her on the next day, "Give thy son that we may eat him," and she hath hid her son. This is not an imaginary story. This is not a parable. This is a true life event of the tragedy of war that came upon a city. It is horrific. It is not unheard of, even modern days and modern wars, for such atrocities to be performed as people try to survive the effects of war. This is indeed a time of horror. It's also marked, the pain is also marked by hopelessness. Verse 27, the king says, "If the Lord do not help thee, whence shall I help thee?" There's a sense of which there is no hope here. We have no grounds to suppose this is a believing king. Well, whatever the case may be, there is indeed no sense of hope here. We can't do anything ourselves. Utter hopelessness. There's also, though, hardness. Hardness. Look at verse number 30. "And it came to pass, when the king heard the words of the woman, that rent his clothes, and he passed by upon the wall, and the people looked, and behold, he had sackcloth within upon his flesh." You may read that and think, here's some initial repentance. There's sackcloth being put upon him. And then you have here this hardness that continues. Verse 31, "Then he said, God do so and more to me also, if the head of Elisha the son of Shaphat shall stand on this day." This king is marked by hardness. This is an unbelieving king. This king has no time for the ways of God. He's hardened in his soul, and he is determined to bring punishment to bear because he blames Elisha. Does he recognize a siege under God? Yes. But it's Elisha who's at fault. And thus he's going to take Elisha's life. And thus, in verse number 32, "Elisha sat in his house, and the elders sat with him, and the king sent a man from before him. But ere the messenger came to him, he said to the elders, 'See how this son of a murderer has sent to take away mine head. Look, when the messenger cometh, shut the door, and holding fast to the door, is not the sign of his master's feet beyond him. And while he yet talked with them, behold, the messenger came down

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2: Conflict. And then in chapter 7, you see the promise of intervention. There's a promise here. Verse 1 of chapter 7, then Elisha said, "Hear ye the word of the Lord. And thus saith the Lord, tomorrow about this time shall a measure of fine flour be sold for a shekel, and 2 measured barley for a shekel in the gate of Samaria." It's a promise of intervention. Inflation's going to reverse, not to normal levels of commerce, but certainly a lot better. There'll be food, and it will be able to be sold for a better price. That means there's going to be an abundance of food provided, and it's going to come soon. Tomorrow about this time. This is God's promise of intervention. Hear ye the word of the Lord. And we'll come back to that. But the response, the promise, is that the promise that was detailed is then denied. Verse number 2. Then a lord, on whose hand the king leaned, answered the man of God and said, "Behold, if the Lord would make windows in heaven, might this thing be?" And you might read that and wonder, well, what's he saying here? Is this a man who believes that God is able to make windows in heaven and therefore rain down a blessing? Well, I don't think so. I think this is sarcasm. I think this is a matter of a sneering response, because look at the response. Verse number 2, Elisha said, "Behold, thou shalt see it with thine eyes, but shalt not eat thereof." The Lord's upon whom this, or whose hand the king leans, this Lord is marked by unbelief, and we'll see that later on as well. So you have the promise detailed, then the promise denied, and then you have the promise discovered. And this perhaps is the most famous account in this lengthy narrative about the Syrian army. And is the account of the 4 lepers. Their reasoning is very simple. And there were 4 leprous men, verse 3, at the entering of the gate. And they said one to another, "Why sit we here until we die?" Makes total sense, doesn't it? Why would they not go and see what's happening? And so they say in verse 4, "We will enter into the city. Then when the famine is in the city, and we shall die there. And if we sit still here, we die also." Plan A, plan B, they both end up in death. "Now therefore come, and let us fall unto the host of the Syrians. If they save us alive, we shall live. And if they kill us, we shall but die." Plan A, death. Plan B, death. Plan C, maybe death, but maybe life. And so they go and they make their way. Verse number 5, "And they rose up in the twilight to go unto the camp of the Syrians. And when they were come, that was part of the camp of the Syrians, or the Syrians, sorry, behold, there was no man there." Wait, there was no man there? Well, we're told the reason, verse 6. "For the Lord had made the host of the Syrians to hear a noise of chariots and a noise of horses, even the noise of a great host. And they said one to another, 'Lo, the king of Israel hath hired against us the king of the Hittites and the king of the Egyptians to come upon us.' Wherefore they arose and fled." That's interesting, because remember back in chapter 6 and verse 27, the king said, "If the Lord do not help thee, when shall I help thee?" And what happens? The Lord comes and helps. The Lord comes in a most dramatic fashion, and so they arise and they flee. So the lepers, verse number 8, when these lepers came to the uttermost part of the camp, they went into one tent and ate and drink, and carried thence silver and gold and raiment, and went and hid it, and came again and entered another tent and carried thence also, and went and hid it. There's a great abundance here. But of course then the lepers, they realize, they come to their senses, verse 9, "Then they said one to another, 'We do not well. Now this day is a good day, as a day of good tidings, and we hold our peace. Now therefore come, that we may go and tell the king's household.'" These lepers, the wisdom is remarkable. I could hear them talking to unbelievers in verse number 3. "Why sit you here until you die? You're in death and your sin, you're dying, and you're going to continue to die until you die. Don't sit in death. Get up and get to Christ and run to life." I can hear them saying that. And yet in verse 9,

0: You can hear them speaking to the believer and saying, you do not well. This day is a day of good tidings, but you hold your peace. Therefore, let us go and tell. You can see the application very clearly, just making the point that their wisdom and their reasoning is very sound. So this promise is detailed, denied, then discovered, and then doubted. Verse number 12. Excuse me. And the king arose in the night and said unto his servants, I will now show you what the servants have done to us. So the lepers have gone to the king, they've reported what's happened, and he says this, they know that we be hungry. Therefore are they gone out of the camp to hide themselves in the field, saying, when they come out of the city, we shall catch them alive and get into the city. What's happening here? The king is doubting the intervention of God. He's come to himself and said, it's a plot. It's a plot, it's an evil, malicious plot, and if we go out there, the Syrians are going to get us out of the city. They've been besieging us all this time. We're going to leave the city now. It's an open door for them to come in. End of the war. And so the king has this doubt in his mind, despite being told the word of the Lord. Verse number 13 to 15, in turn then, demonstrates this promise. The promise of intervention is demonstrated. A wise serpent simply says, let's go and take a look. Verse 14, they took therefore two chariot horses, and the king sent after the host of the Syrians, saying, go and see. And they went after them unto Jordan, and lo, all the way was full of garments and vessels, which the Syrians had cast away in their haste. And the messengers returned and told the king, they've gone, they've looked, and they've seen, the Syrians are gone. It's a wonderful account of God's miraculous intervention. So you have the pain of the conflict, then you have this section of the promise of intervention, and then you have the possession of the deliverance. Verse 16, and the people went out and spoiled the tents of the Syrians. So a measure of fine flour was sold for a shekel, and two measures of barley for a shekel, according to the word of the Lord. That's the point of the whole story. It's all to show that God's promise is true, that what God says will happen, and God is reliable and can be trusted. Verse 1 of chapter 7, hear ye the word of the Lord. And despite all the doubts and the denials, the word of the Lord comes to pass. It's according to the word of the Lord. Which leads to the last thing, which is the peril of unbelief. Verse 17 through 20, and let me read these verses to you again. And the king appointed the Lord, on whose hand he leaned, to have the charge of the gates. And the people trod upon him in the gates, and he died, as the man of God had said, who spake when the king came down to him. And it came to pass, as the man of God had spoken to the king, saying, two measures of barley for a shekel, and a measure of fine flour for a shekel, shall be tomorrow about this time in the gates of Samaria. And the Lord answered the man of God and said, now behold, if the Lord should make windows in heaven, might such a thing be? And he said, behold, thou shalt see it with thine eyes, but thou shalt not eat thereof. So it fell out upon him, unto him, for the people trod upon him in the gate, and he died. They've taken 1, 2, 3, 4 verses to repeat all of the preceding narrative regarding the event of this man upon whom the king leans. To make the point, God's word is true, it comes to pass, and beware living in unbelief of God's word. There's blessing that comes through the intervention of God, but there is judgment upon those who live in a state of unbelief. It's a remarkable account. See, faith believes all that the Lord has said. Faith takes God at his word. Yeah, the believer sees the work of God here. Oh yes, there are human instruments used. Elisha, the lepers, a servant, there's various people used. But they understand, the believer understands that the work of man is according to the work and the will of God. There is pain and conflict. There's a promise that God gives, a promise of intervention that comes to pass. And the danger is that of unbelief in the midst. So how do you apply all this? How do you begin to make this relevant? It's a wonderful story. You read the story and you think, I must believe God. But in what sense are we believing God? We're not living in a besieged city. So how do we come to apply this to our souls tonight? Well, I want to do so by turning to one other portion. And that is 2 Peter chapter 3. Because the parallel that existed in the city of Samaria and the parallel to us today is very striking. And in 2 Peter chapter 3, and the verse number 2, it says, knowing this first, that there shall come in the last days scoffers walking after their own lusts and saying, where is the promise of his coming? For since the fathers fell asleep, all things continue as they were from the beginning of the creation. 2 Peter 3 is a story, it's a section dealing with the unbelief. This world is marked by pain. The fall that brought about the conflict in Samaria is the same fall that brings about all the trouble and turmoils in our world. Creation is groaning under the curse. There's wars and rumors of wars. There are earthquakes and tsunamis and famines and floods and all these things. And they haven't just come in the modern day. These things have marked human history since the fall. You know all, of course, that light and propagating the global climate issues and all the rest, whatever the case may be in those things, troubles in this world have always marked the fall. There's always been trouble, always been suffering, always been difficulties, famines and floods and wars and earthquakes, all of these things. It's a painful creation. And in that pain, God has given a promise. And the promise is mentioned, verse 4, where is the promise of his coming? God has promised to intervene. 2 Peter 3 outlines three worlds. There is the old world, the now world, and the world to come. Three worlds divided by two judgments. The old world, the floods. The now world, the fire. The then world, and new heavens and new earth. That's the promise of Christ coming. And in Christ coming, suffering will cease. And I'm telling you now, the word of the Lord that was sure in Elisha's mouth is the word of the Lord that is sure in Peter's mouth. Amen. And Christ will return, and Christ will make all things new. And our response in light of this must not be unbelief. We must not join the scoffers saying, where is the promise of his coming? We shouldn't look at the world and say, God has left us to our own devices. Rather, we respond with patient faith. We are those in verse 11 of 2 Peter 3 who live in all holy conversation and godliness. We are those who are looking for and hastening unto the coming of the day of God. We are looking for this promise to come. We're believing this promise will come. We're expecting it earnestly. And so God, in his mercy, will come. There is a restoration promise. Verse 13, nevertheless, we, according to his promise, according to the word of God, we look for new heavens and a new earth wherein dwelleth righteousness. No conflict, but peace and joy and righteousness. You see, Christ has died. He has secured the promise. He now is praying for us, preparing a place for us, and he will come again and receive us unto himself. And as he does so, we are then brought into the eternal blessed states. There's a certain promise. And yet, while this promise is enjoyed by the people of God, there is a solemn peril of unbelief. And the scoffers say, where is the promise of his coming? His coming, for those scoffers in verse number 7, is a day of fire against the day of judgment and perdition of ungodly men. I hope you see the parallel. There's the pain of living under the fall. There's a promise of God's intervention. And the response to that promise must be faith and not unbelief. We must accept that what God says is true. We must make sure that we're in Christ, righteous in Christ, and then righteous, living righteous lives unto Christ. That's the response of the child of God to suffering in the world. It is understanding that God has indeed promised to intervene and to make all things new. And the reason whereby he holds back is in verse 9. The Lord is not slack concerning his promise, as some men count slackness, but is long-suffering to usward, not willing that any should perish, but that all should come to repentance. Suffering in the world is a tremendous problem, but God has promised, and his promise will come to pass. And the issue at stake for us tonight is, are we those who believe, and like the lepers, will come into the enjoyment of God's provision and God's blessing? Are we those who will leave the death in which we live, leave that death, leave our sin, and step out in the promise? Step out in the promise of God and receive the blessings which God offers to those who trust in his word. Amen. May God bless his word to your hearts afresh today.
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13: Dr. Tony Evans says even painful circumstances can serve God's purpose in shaping us.
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13: 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Are the tough times in your life going to take you apart or put you back together better than ever? 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
12: Now there are three kinds of people who will hear this message today. Those who are in a trial. You, as you sit under the sound of my voice, are going through difficult trouble in life. A second group are those who are exiting a trial. You've broken free and finally you've gotten to breathe a sigh of relief. The third group are those who are about to enter into a trial. You just don't know it yet. So there is a word for everyone here because it applies either you're in it, on your way out of it, or heading towards it. Four things come to us from this passage. First, verse 2, the reality of trials. Count it all joy, my brethren, my Christian brethren, when you encounter various trials. Let me read what it does not say. Count it all joy, my brethren, if you encounter various trials. It's not if, it's when. For as Job said in Job 5:7, man is born from trouble as the sparks fly upward. Trouble is unavoidable if you're alive because it comes with the human dilemma. This word, Greek word for trial, has to do with circumstances, trouble, tribulation, difficulties, and it's a fairly broad word. That is, it can be applied to any number of things, and that's why he calls it various trials. The Greek word for various means multicolored, a blue Monday or a gray Tuesday. It comes in all shapes. It comes in all sizes. Some are or will be or have come out of physical trials. Something is wrong with the body and it won't go away. You feel bad. It affects your functioning at work. You've become more short-tempered with people because of how you feel. You're aggravated by the inconvenience or by the pain, or if it's a physical dilemma bad enough, you're afraid because of the trouble of physical debilitations. Trials can come in the color called emotional, where something plagues the mind and you cannot get rid of the trouble, something that happens that you cannot forget, something that goes on that is discouraging, and it occupies your mind and it is traumatic. Trials can come in the form of financial difficulty, bills that you cannot pay, or expenses that you did not anticipate, or a raise that you did not get, or a job promotion that passed you by, or a pink slip that put you out. And that is a trial. Some can come by circumstances. A loved one who dies an untimely death. A child who creates havoc in any number of circumstances. It could be along that line, familial, family. A wife who doesn't understand, a husband who is an evil person, a disappointment with efforts put forth to do the best you can at home. In any case, it is a trial because it is a circumstance that is causing you pain. Jesus said in John 16:33, in this life, you will have tribulation. Bank on it. James says, when you encounter various trials. So the issue is not if, but when. Please notice, however, his clarification in verse 2. Consider it all joy, my brethren, when you encounter various trials. Please don't misread this. Consider it all joy, my brethren, when you create various trials. Trials created are the temptation he begins to speak of in verse 13, when a man is tempted to do evil. He is talking now about trials you encounter. You just run into them because you're living. So if you're going through a tough time, don't be surprised. If life is crashing in on you at this moment, don't be shocked. It comes with this thing called life. That leads to a second point that is critical. The reason for trials. He gives the reality of trials. You can't avoid them. But now he wants to discuss the reason for them, beginning in verse 3. Knowing. The Greek word knowing is from the word gnosko. And that carries the concept of knowledge via experience. Knowing. Knowing. Why is this critical? Because if you face a trial and don't know, if you can't connect the right set of data with the experience that you're going through, the trial will control you rather than you controlling the trial. The problem is not that many people in this room are undergoing trials. That's not the problem, because everybody undergoes trials. The problem is that many who undergo trials don't know. They do not know how to connect spiritual knowledge with unavoidable circumstances in life. Trials are the launching pad for your next level of spiritual growth. Trials are the launching pad for your next level of spiritual growth. He says three things about the reason for trials. Number one, you are to know that your faith is being tested. He says in verse 3, knowing that the testing of your faith. Whenever you are going through a circumstance, God is putting your faith on the witness stand to testify. Let me say that again. Whenever you go through a trial, because remember, God could have stopped that trial from getting to you. He could have blocked it like he blocks a lot of trials we won't even know we even had till we get to heaven. If God let everything that could come at us, come at us, we would be screaming 24 hours a day. Because Satan has always got something he wants to do to disrupt our lives. So if God let it through, he let it through with a purpose. If he let it slip through his fingers, so to speak, nothing slips through, but if he let it get by, he knew something that he wants you to know, and that is, he wants to put your faith on a witness stand. A trial is designed to go beyond saying amen. A trial is designed to go beyond saying that was a good sermon, Pastor. A trial is designed to go beyond feeling good on Sunday morning. It is time to testify. And what he does is he puts what you believe to the test by allowing a circumstance to get through the line of scrimmage to your life. Or as David says in Psalm 17:3, trials are designed to test the heart so that it can be revealed what is there. God, through trial, will identify weaknesses in order to develop faith and make it stronger. To remove impurities, trials are designed to bring you to the point where your faith stands the test no matter how hot the fire. Look with me, just turn over a couple of pages of 1 Peter chapter 1, where he says a similar thing. He says in verse 6, in this you greatly rejoice, even though now for a little while, if necessary, you will be distressed by various trials. Same concept. The proof of your faith being more precious than gold, which is perishable, even though tested by fire, may be found to result in praise and glory and honor at the revelation of Jesus Christ. The proving of your faith. The test will not end till the faith has been proven, until you exercise your faith. That means apply what you know about God as revealed in his word to the trial that you are going through. God is after developing you through testing. And that is why Job says in Job 13:15, though he slay me, yet will I trust him. As his faith was being tested, his faith came through as fire. He didn't walk out on God, blame God. Trials hurt. But trials hurt as part of a test. Okay? The second reason is to expand your endurance. Notice verse 3, knowing that the testing of your faith produces endurance. This word endurance is from two Greek words. That means remain under, to remain under. It means to be able to endure or handle the trial until its purpose has been complete. Now, I got this firsthand here since I came back on vacation, and I decided I'm going to start getting up early in the morning and going to the gym. Well, I started my weightlifting program, and I started with the curls, and I started with the presses, you know, and I started with all this. 24 hours later, I was in a trial. I couldn't walk. My wife had to button my shirts. So I was in a mess and I was in agonizing pain. Why? Because I had pressed upon me weights that I had not been used to. And guess what? And the weights, which were designed to help me, were causing me more pain. The weights, which were designed to help me, was causing more aches. And I sat back the next day that I was supposed to go to the gym and say, I don't have to take this. I don't have to get up in the morning. I don't have to go through this pain and this work. For what? I don't have to do this. I need the extra hour of sleep anyway. So I rejected the thought of going back. But through the encouragement of the one working with me, I went back and I had to lift more weight. And I struggled as I felt the pain. And then he told me, he said, keep pressing on. Endure. Because as you work your way through it, this pain will subside and the process of physical development will occur. But if you quit, whenever you decide to start again, you got to go through this whole routine one more time. In the trials of life, God puts weights on you. And he says, don't quit, keep pumping. But when you pump the weights, it may produce more pain. But keep on pumping and don't quit. Because if you do, you're going to see muscle where flab had been. You're going to see spiritual development where weakness had occurred. He says, keep going. Let your faith keep going. Trust him. When It doesn't look like trusting him makes sense. Stay with him when you want to quit. He says it's like weight. It produces resistance, but it's designed for growth. Like a kite that soars high. It only does so on a windy day. God allows the wind to blow in the spiritual lives of his children that they might soar higher in their spiritual lives, that they might grow to the next level of spiritual growth.
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12: What should your response be to trials? Let me give you three things you should do if you're going through a trial or when you go through one. Here are the three things you should do with regard to trials. I'm telling you, this is the quickest way to get out is to do these three things. Number one, verse two, count it all joy. Instead of bickering, complaining, whining, crying, seeking revenge, getting back, because now you know that God is up to something, count it all joy. Now, don't misinterpret that. He does not mean to feel good about the pain of your problem. That's not what it means. He says count, not feel. Not feel it all joy. Count it all joy. The Greek word count is an economic term, and it means to evaluate. It's an accounting term. Because sometimes trials don't add up. And we know that because we ask the question, why? Right? Why am I going through this? Why? It doesn't add up. He says, well, let's use another adding machine. Evaluate your trials from the standpoint of joy. Now, what does that mean? That means say to yourself, self, God is up to something here. God, I do not know what you're up to. But you let this trial come into my life, so you are obviously up to something. So I'm going to praise your name, not for the trial, but for what you're up to. That's what it means to count it all joy. Because you know that God is up to something, your first response should be to count it all joy. Your outlook determines your outcome. Your attitude will determine your action. It is not about feeling, it's about counting. A decision of the will. When you're going through the trial, your emotions cannot dictate your actions, just like a truck on the highway shouldn't let the cargo dictate the ride. Whenever a cargo dictates the ride, what you have is a truck out of control and the back swinging back and forth. And a lot of us are like that. Our feelings swing back and forth and take the engine where the cargo wants it to go rather than the engine taking the cargo of your feelings where they want to go. So you say, I feel bad, but Lord, I'm counting it joy because you're taking me some way. I hate what I'm going through, but I've made a decision of the will to count it as joy because in this madness and in this mess, you are doing something. That's what it means to count it all joy instead of blame. It doesn't even say count it all happiness. Now, you remember the difference between happiness and joy. Happiness is circumstantially driven. I feel good because things are good, so I'm happy. Joy is not related to circumstance. Joy is related to decision. You count joy, you feel happy. So even though you don't feel happy, you can count joy. You can say, because of what you're going to do, which I don't have the slightest idea of what you're doing, that's why you're testing my faith, I'm going to trust you, and I'm going to hang it here until my change comes. I'm going to consider it all joy. Now why? Because if you don't, then Hebrews 12:15 becomes your experience. Let me read it to you. Back one page, Hebrews 12:15. See to it that no one comes short of the grace of God, that no root of bitterness springs up causing trouble, that it may be defiled. Now what happens when you don't count it all joy? You lose the provision of grace. And grace is God's supply to take you through anything he gives you. He giveth more grace. So you nullify grace when you don't count it as joy. The Bible says in Hebrews 12:2, for the joy set before him, Jesus endured the cross. He wasn't happy about going to the cross. He was happy about what God was going to do through the trial. And that is what he is calling us to do as well. Second thing you must do, go to God and ask him for wisdom. Ask for help. What are you asking him? To get you out? Because perseverance doesn't mean it's necessarily time to get out. You're asking him, here's the key, for wisdom. If any man lacks wisdom, let him ask of God. What is wisdom? You're going through a trial, and yet you're supposed to count it joy. That's a paradox. That's a contradiction. How can I count joy what I'm going through? Make sense of this for me. Make sense of this for me. Doesn't mean it's going to take you out. It doesn't mean you're even going to know why you're going through it. But show me how I am to respond to get the most out of what you're doing right now. That's your prayer. Show me how to respond to get the most out of what you're doing for me right now. The Bible says in 2 Peter 2:9, God is bigger than your trials. Listen, 1 Corinthians 10:13 says that no temptation has overtaken you, but such as is common to man. So anything that you face, you're not the only one that's ever faced it. You're not the only one that will face it. And that's why fellowship is so important, because you hook up with other people who have faced it and seen God bring them through so that you know there's hope for you too. That's why you can't be a Lone Ranger Christian. There is commonality. You haven't been singled out. God is not picking on you. Why is this happening to me? Well, this happened to a bunch of other people that God had to teach the same thing with that he's teaching you too. So pray for wisdom. But how do you pray? Listen closely. He says God will give it to you freely. He just would love to tell you what he wants you to learn, but let him ask in faith without doubting. For the one who doubts is like the surf of the sea, driven and tossed by the wind. For let not that man think he will receive anything from the Lord. Okay? He talks about the double-minded person. This is the split personality Christian. This Christian is unstable and perplexed. See, faith says yes, unbelief says no, doubt says yes and no. This is a Christian who wants to go two ways at one time. They want to do it their way and still want God to do it his way. They want some of God and some of them. They want to see what God wants, but then they want to see what they want. They have a split personality, and God says, I'm not going to compromise what I'm going to do in your life. I got to have the whole thing, so give me the whole ball of wax. Turn it all over to me. God, you must show me what you're up to in my life. It's all in your hands. Give it all to me. If you're going to come to me, then bring it all to me. And you only do what I tell you to do, what you're supposed to do, what I reveal to you to do, but you bring it all to me and stop half-stepping with this stuff. Many times believers come for counsel talking about pray for me. And after you pray for them and tell them what God wants them to do, they still go out and do what they want to do. God says, you will not receive anything from me. And that's why you're not getting any answer to prayers. That's not why you're getting any solutions. Did you know that that mate that you want to leave may be God's test in your life to take you to the next spiritual level? And you just think, I don't want to be married anymore. Did you know that? That that may be God's purpose for you, and he will keep you miserable, and every other mate you find will be as messed up as the mate you left because you never passed the test of what he was trying to teach you in the first place. See, because if God is against you, you can't find the right person. And then he says, praise. But let the brother of humble circumstance glory in his high position, and let the rich man glory in his humiliation, because like flowering grass, he will pass away. For the sun rises, and it's a scorching wind, and withers the grass, and the flower falls off, and the beauty of its appearance is destroyed. So too the rich man, in the midst of his pursuits, will fade away. Very quickly, he says, give glory to God in the midst of your trial. He gives two trials. A poor man that doesn't have money, got some of them here. And the rich man who's running to something money can't get him out of. We got some of them here. Poor people who don't have money, he says, glory in your position in Christ. Rich people, you get sick and money can't buy that cancer out of you. Money can't buy that wayward child back home. Money can't buy that. Says, glory in your humiliation. If you run out of money, give glory to God. Lord, right now I've run out of money, but I want to thank you. I have my health. I want to thank you that you've taken care of me. I want to thank you that you supplied my needs. I want to thank you there's food on my table. I want to thank you there's clothes on my back. In my poverty, I want to praise you. And then if you have a little money, but you got something money can't buy, Lord, I want to glorify you. I want to glorify you that money can't buy me out of this, so that I won't pull out MasterCard, Visa, or American Express. I'm going to run to Jesus Christ and ask him to do it. In other words, whether you're poor or rich, when life crashes in, give glory to God, because God allows trials to force us back to him. Because when you get money, then you pay cash, you don't pray. That's what he's saying. He's saying it is to remind you of your humanity, and you can do nothing without me. He closes with this verse, verse 12. Blessed, oh, this is a good verse, is a man who perseveres under trial, for once he has been approved, he will receive the crown of life, which the Lord has promised to those who love him. This is the reward of trials. He says the reward of trials, victory. When the trial has been finished and the lesson has been learned, then approval will be given. Passed. And when you pass, you can graduate. When you graduate, what? You go across the stage, you get a diploma, and there's a cap on your head. He calls the cap in verse 12 the crown of life. God puts a cap, a graduation cap. He passed elementary school. He graduates to junior high. Yeah, more tests. He passed junior high. He graduates to high. Yeah, but more tests. He graduates from high. He goes to college. More tests. He graduates from college. He goes to the workplace. More tests. But he will graduate you from that trial. It took Abraham 25 years to graduate to become the father of all nations when he offered up Isaac. It took Moses 85 years to graduate to lead the children of Israel. I don't know how long it's going to take you. You have a lot to say about that, but how you take the test. I do know this. When you graduate, he will say pass, and your fondest dreams will come true, your greatest desires. Some of you single ladies are looking for a husband. God is waiting for you to pass the test. When you pass, then he's going to show up. Long as you fussing and fighting and complaining, you'll be alone. Many of you want a career move. God is saying, I'm going to keep letting them skip you till you pass my test. Then I'll let you pass their test. God will continue to do it until you pass the test.
13: 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Next time, Dr. Evans looks at the price of temptation and shows how we can stand strong when facing the opportunity to give in. 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
4: 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Some people bring joy whenever they go. 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Are you the person that lights up the room or turns off the lights? Are you the person that brings everything down, or are you the person that builds others up?

0: Disagreement and conflict is almost inevitable in human relationships. When that happens, some people put up their fists, others call up their lawyer. Others look up the proverb that says a soft answer turns away wrath. In the big picture, those moments can either undergird our efforts to share Christ or undermine them. 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We're in Acts chapter 15.
1: So I heard about three biker dudes that pulled up to a roadside cafe one day, and they walked in, and here's a smallish man sitting on a stool having a meal, and they looked at this guy, started laughing, hassling him. One of them took his meal away from him, another pushed him off his stool, and the man just went over and paid for his bill, quietly walked out, got into his semi. He's a trucker, okay? And one of the bikers says to the waitress, "He's not much of a man, is he?" She said, "Well, I guess not." She's looking out the window and watching the trucker drive away. She says, "I guess he's not much of a trucker either because he just ran over three Harleys." Maybe that's not the best way to resolve conflict. But we all deal with conflict each and every day, right? There's just no way around it. Even among Christians. You know, there are some people that create conflict unnecessarily. Conflict follows them wherever they go. It's always some kind of drama, right? You invite them over, there's going to be something that happens. And sometimes you don't want to invite those people over because in a way they're kind of like troublemakers. I make up imaginary characters, Bobby Buzzkill, Debbie Downer. I'm going to add a new one to that. Bobby Buzzkill, Debbie Downer, and Tina Troll. Oh, yeah. Oh, yes. I'm sorry to make her female, but this is the person that always counterpoints everything, even when you don't need to. And I find most of the trolls, though they're on Instagram and Facebook, many of these trolls are on Twitter, right? So you'll post a picture with some friends. Had a great meal tonight. And the troll will come back and say, "It must be nice to eat when people around the world are starving." Yeah, it is. And I'm sorry about that, but it was a nice meal. Or, here's a picture with my family. And then the troll comes back and says, "Not everyone has a family. Try to be more sensitive. Do better." Oh, brother, really? And then you do another post. Beautiful photo of a sunset. Check it out. And they come now with Bible verses. 1 John 2:15 says, "Love not the world, neither the things that are in the world." You know, really? That's so out of context. You post a picture. "Hey, I had a great laugh with some people." Oh, you know, "Let your laughter be turned to sorrow and your joy into mourning." Well, these are verses in the Bible, but people are misusing them. And there are some people that use the Bible to beat people down rather than build them up. And there are people out there that will mistreat you, they'll slander you, they'll hurt you. So what do we do with these people? Well, one thing you can do on social media is block them. And I love to block people. I love it. Now, if you say something I don't agree with, I might delete your comment. But if you attack, I'll block you. And I wish I could do it in real life. Of course, you can't do that. So we're going to have to learn how to resolve conflict. Let me add these words: to the best of our ability. The Bible says, as much as it is possible, live at peace with all men. Aren't you glad the Bible says, as much as it's possible? Because with some people, you can't live at peace with them. But at least you want to make the effort. So let's explore that together, because that's the subject before us in Acts 15, conflict. We have some troublemakers that have entered this scene. They're believers in Jesus. They're Jewish and they have a Jewish background. And they felt that one had to be circumcised before they could become a Christian. This is basically a rite of the Jewish religion. It was never required of anyone but a Jew, but they're saying you have to be circumcised. So number one, this hurts. If you don't know what I'm talking about, talk to your parents or someone else, or we'll explain it. Circumcision hurts. Number two, they were placing an unnecessary barrier on these new believers. So Paul and Barnabas are now a missionary team, and they're not happy about it. And they thought, we need to go back to the leaders in Jerusalem and get this resolved. So now they're going to make the journey back to Jerusalem, because these Judaizers, these legalists, were saying, James authorized what we're saying. And as it turns out, James had not authorized it at all. So they were not being truthful. So they wanted to go and get it from the horse's mouth, so to speak. Now, James is the brother of Jesus. We could say half-brother, because obviously Jesus was supernaturally conceived in the womb of Mary. But James was a son of Mary and Joseph. He grew up with Jesus. And by the way, if you grew up with Jesus, that'd be hard not to drop that into every conversation. You know, I remember when Jesus and I were just boys, this happened. Or I remember Mary, our mother, made us dinner the other day. And what a meal it was. But he didn't do that. He didn't play the I'm the brother of Jesus card. But he was a man known for his great wisdom. And he pretty much was the leader of the church at this point, along with Peter. And so they need to go and speak with James now and get his input because of these legalists. And, you know, there are people like this that we know, and you can probably think of them. And I don't know if the people who are these people know they're these people. But let me just give you a clue. If no one ever wants to hang around you, you might be one of these people. Consider it this way. Some people bring joy wherever they go. Some people bring joy whenever they go. Which person are you? Are you the person that lights up the room or turns off the lights? Are you the person that brings everything down, or are you the person that builds others up?
2: Pastor Greg Laurie will have the second half of his message in just a moment. Well, Pastor Greg, it's such an encouragement to us here at A New Beginning when listeners tell us how this broadcast has impacted their life.
3: Yeah.
2: In fact, some people even call us and leave a recording of how the program has affected them.
3: Mm-hmm.
2: That's really the way that impacts us most, because we get to hear that in their actual voice. Isn't that true?
1: Oh, yes. I can't tell you, Dave, how many times I've met people just out and about who will tell me I'm maybe in an airport or walking through a market or whatever, and they'll say, are you Greg Laurie? I'll say yes, and then they'll slap me. That happens most of the time, and I don't like that. No, they don't. But no, generally, people are so nice, and they say, I have to tell you a story. Do you have a moment? Yes, I do. Mm. And they'll tell me of how they came to Christ hearing our radio broadcast. That's such a blessing to me, and I want other people to hear those stories. So here's my question to you. Have you made a commitment to Jesus Christ listening to A New Beginning? And maybe you came to Christ at one of our Harvest Crusades, or are watching something we did online, or whatever it is. But if you came to Christ through our media ministry, I'd love to hear your story. I want you to tell me what happened to you, and we just might use it and put it on air. And a lot of people will be blessed to hear what God has done in your life. So there's a number you can call. It's a designated number to share your story. And Dave, what is that number?
2: Yes, 866-871-1144. You can call anytime. Again, 866-871-1144. Tell us how the Lord has used this ministry to bring you to the Lord. From our study of Paul and Barnabas in Acts 15, Pastor Greg is pointing out how to show grace and mercy in dealing with others, especially in moments of conflict.
1: So they go back to Jerusalem, and this is what happened as they meet with the apostles, starting in verse 4, Acts chapter 15. Let's read it together. I'm reading from the New Living Translation. When they arrived in Jerusalem, Barnabas and Paul were welcomed by the whole church, including the apostles and elders. And they repeated everything that God had done through them. But then some of the believers who belonged to the sect of the Pharisees stood up and insisted that Gentile converts must be circumcised and required to follow the law of Moses. So the apostles and elders met together to resolve this issue. The apostles gave a ruling. So basically they said, okay,

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2: All sexual activity outside of God's proper order. And what is that? The only place where sexual activity can take place legitimately in the eyes of God is between a man and a woman in a marriage relationship, period. Right? That's it. There are no exceptions. Extramarital sex is forbidden in Scripture. Premarital sex is forbidden in Scripture. People say, I want to know the will of God. God says very clearly in 1 Thessalonians 4:3, here's God's will. Be holy and stay away from all sexual sin. So I don't know what's happening in your life and if you've wondered about this, but this is clearly taught in Scripture. But now we come to an issue of sensitivity where they say, tell them to not eat food that was offered to idols. Now, this is hard for us to understand today, so let me give you a little history. Back in this day, there were pagan temples everywhere. Temples built for all these gods that the people worshiped. These are the Gentiles. And they would offer meat or animal sacrifices to these idols. So you could get a killer deal on this meat. You could go in and buy it at a greatly reduced price. It was a lot cheaper than the kosher meat down at the market, sold by the Jewish merchants. And so the Gentiles are like, hey, we know these idols are false. We don't believe in these idols. Why pay retail when you can get it wholesale? Let's go and buy this meat. But this offended the Jewish believers because it was offered to idols. And so here's what Paul is saying. Look, even if this doesn't mean a lot to you, it means something to your Jewish brothers and sisters. So for their sake, don't eat it and stumble them spiritually. So takeaway truth for us. We should not put up a wall where God has opened a door. We should be a bridge, not a barrier to people coming to Christ. We should be a stepping stone, not a stumbling block. It should never be difficult for someone to come to church, say for the first time. And clearly they may not be a believer. And that's obvious for a number of reasons. But whatever it is, they come in. They should always feel welcomed into the church. You know, a couple may come in and they're living together and they come to church. Or someone may come in and they're gay. Or someone may come in under they're a drug addict or whatever it is. Or they dress in a way that makes some people uncomfortable. And you'll say, well, why are they in church? They're sitting next to me in church. I don't think this is a good thing. That would be like going to a hospital and saying, why are there so many sick people here? Because it's a hospital and they're there to get better. And I'm glad they're in the hospital and I'm glad non-believers come into our church because we want them to come. As I've said before, the church is not a museum for saints. It's a hospital for sinners. Now, having said that, I would also add this. They don't need to clean up their life and come to Christ. They need to come to Christ and He will clean their life up. All right? Jesus said, he that would come to me, I would in no way cast them out. Jesus cleans his fish after he catches them. But having said that, now, once they've come, once they've heard the gospel, and if they've made a profession of faith, that person who is gay needs to repent and no longer live that way. The couple that are living together need to move out and consider if they should get married at all, but not continue living in that way. The person who is addicted to drugs or alcohol should be and can be delivered by Jesus Christ. Okay, so the change has to happen. But I think sometimes we get the cart before the horse. Well, let's get them all cleaned up first and then they can come to church. No, let's get them to church. Let them hear the word of God. But it all starts here. Let them come into a relationship with Jesus. Let's not get this.

this in reverse and miss what this Bible that we're holding is saying to us. We should not do anything that would keep people from hearing the gospel. So let's bring this to the present day. Let's say that I'm a meat eater and you're a vegetarian. And by the way, I am a meat eater. I'm happy to be a meat eater. My wife took me out to a vegetarian restaurant the other day and didn't tell me until after the meal was done I was in a vegetarian restaurant, because she knew I wouldn't go with her if she told me ahead of time. So I had the meal. It was very good. She said, how did you like it? I says, great. She said, there was no meat in it. No, there was. No, it's a vegetarian restaurant. You know, I didn't really like it that much. That's a true story. So let's say that we're sitting down for a meal and I'm eating my, you know, filet and you're having your broccoli and you're offended. You're offended. You know, I wish you wouldn't eat that. That offends me. I can forego my steak so I don't offend you. Let's apply it a different way. Let's say we go to a restaurant and we order some pasta and you order a glass of wine. You say, I love wine with my Italian food. What if I say, but I was an alcoholic, and if I have one sip of wine, I could fall off the wagon. It's hard for me to sit here while you're drinking. Well, that's your problem, man. No, we're a family. And out of consideration for that person, you would say, well, I'll forego that. I won't do that because I don't want to do something that would cause you to stumble.

0: good encouragement today from Pastor Greg Laurie. Aim for harmony in the church and try to build one another up. And there's more to come from this lesson here on A New Beginning. Pastor Greg has titled it, How to Resolve Conflict. It's all part of having love one for another. Of course, the ultimate example of love for another is when Jesus died for our sins. He gave up his life for you and for me. Salvation is a gift. Have you accepted that gift? Pastor Greg, what would you say to the person who hasn't yet accepted the Lord's gift?
1: I would say that God is just a prayer away. It just starts with you saying to God, I know I'm a sinner. I know that you love me. I know that you sent Jesus to die on the cross for my sin and pay for those sins and then to rise again from the dead, and I want him to come into my life. So here's my question to you. Have you done that yet? Because Jesus, who did die on that cross and rose again from the dead 3 days later, is alive and standing at the door of your life right now, and he's knocking. And he's saying, if you'll hear my voice and open the door, I will come in. Why don't you just stop whatever it is you're doing and pray this prayer with me? Say, Lord Jesus, I know that I am a sinner, but I know that you are the Savior who died on the cross for my sin and rose again from the dead. I'm sorry for my sin, and I turn from it now, and I choose to follow you from this moment forward. I ask all of this in Jesus' name. Amen. Listen. If you just prayed that prayer, the Bible promises that God has heard your prayer and has answered that prayer. The Bible says that if we will confess our sin, he's faithful and just to forgive us our sin and cleanse us from all unrighteousness. So, God bless you. You've made the right decision, the decision to follow Jesus Christ.
0: Yeah, that's right. 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Now, hopefully you heard every word of today's message from Pastor Greg. If not, why not catch up by listening online? 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You know, Pastor Greg, when we start reading social media, we can get swept away with it. One thing leads to another,
1: yes.
0: And that leads to another. And before we know it, an hour has passed by.
1: Yeah.
0: They call that doom scrolling.
1: Mm-hmm.
0: Very appropriate. I've had the same thing happen with the Bible, though. Mm. You know, you start reading and you get involved in it, especially, you know, one of the Old Testament stories, like one of my favorites is Joseph.
1: Yes.
0: And all the twists and turns in that story. You just get swept up in it. What do you think the term would be? You know, the opposite of doom scrolling, when you get swept up in God's word.
1: Wow. What would that be? That's a great question. Maybe we would call going through scripture in the same way as hope scrolling. I mean, think about how you feel after you've doom scrolled. You feel like, what a waste of time. What did I learn? Nothing. Maybe you even got drugged down a little bit. But how do you feel after you read the word of God? You feel helped. You feel hopeful. You feel encouraged, and you have your eyes on things above. This is the thing. Every day, every Christian should open up the Bible and read it. This is an essential to spiritual growth. You never get beyond it. You never outgrow it. And God will make his word fresh and new to you each and every day. As the psalmist said, your mercies are new every morning, but you got to open it. Nothing's going to happen if you don't open your Bible. Well, this is one of the things that I talk about in my new book, What Every Growing Christian Needs to Know. I also have chapters on the importance of prayer, how to pray effectively, why being in church is so vital for your spiritual growth, how to share your faith effectively, and much more. But we want to send you this book that will encourage you to continue on in your spiritual growth, because the moment you're not progressing, you can begin to regress. Someone said once, quote, "The Christian life is like a grease pole. You're either climbing or slipping," end quote. So you want to constantly be learning and developing and flourishing as a follower of Jesus Christ. And I think this new book is going to help you do it. Again, it's called What Every Growing Christian Needs to Know. 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
20: 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I'm telling you, God meets us in that step of obedience so that we can lead a new kind of life. 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
20: I think we are too casual with the invitations of God, that we imagine them to be like an invitation from a friend. I'm having a gathering at my home, or I'm inviting some people to a dinner, and we think, well, if it's convenient, or I have time, or I can fit it into my calendar, then I'll participate. But if it's inconvenient, or I don't like the other people you've invited, I'll take a pass. And I think we bring a little bit of that casual attitude, sometimes a lot of that casual attitude, into our relationship with God. And I think we do so at significant forfeiture. I don't understand God's invitations to you or to myself to be casual at all. In fact, the word invitation may be too soft of a word. But God, the Spirit of God does not force compliance. The Spirit of God will not dominate you or manipulate you or control you. If you see domination or manipulation or control in play, you can know for certain it isn't the Spirit of God. It's an unholy spirit. So the notion of an invitation to me is consistent with how I understand God has moved in my life. But to reject the invitations of God does not mean I can continue forward in the fullness of his blessings. The clearest biblical example I can think of is the Hebrew slaves that were delivered from Egyptian bondage. And God brought them in direct fashion towards the land that he'd promised them, in a land that flowed with milk and honey. And he said that he would help them occupy that land. It was going to require conflict and stress and challenge. And when they explored the land, their response was no. No, thank you. We'll take the deliverance from slavery for the most part, and we appreciate the manna, but we don't want to do that. And the Bible describes that they had an evil heart of unbelief, and that God accepted their decision. He didn't force them to occupy the promised land. In fact, that generation, with a couple of exceptions, perished in the wilderness. So with that, I want to suggest to you that when you and I neglect or reject or appear to be disinterested or act as if we don't notice the invitations of God, I would submit it's more sobering than declining an invitation to dinner. I do not imagine that it's incumbent upon God to present to me the same invitation a second time. I'm very grateful that in his mercy and grace, he has frequently done that on my behalf. But I don't want to live in such a presumptive way that I can decline an invitation and imagine God will address me at my convenience. I think that is foolhardy. I want to live with a greater respect for God than that. And so we're going to explore that, but I want to do it in this session, at least, in the context of water baptism. Thank you for that enthusiastic response. I'm delighted to know how excited you are about the topic. I could tell that you moved to the edge of your seats. You immediately got your phones out and began to record. Good. Water baptism is a biblically directed component on our journey towards fulfilling what God created us for. It has little, if anything, to do with joining a congregation or formal religious services or denominational alignment. It has everything to do with your obedience to the Lord. And I'm going to do my best to at least unpack that in sort of an introductory way in this session. Baptism's beginning and why we talk about it. Is it something pastors dreamt up so that you had to get wet in public? Well, maybe it would be helpful to know that baptism really is not a Christian idea. It didn't start with a Christian church. That's why all the tags and labels and addendums that we've hung around it seems a bit nonsensical to me. It's an idea that we adapted from a practice that existed long before we could talk about the Christian church in play. I'm going to submit to you as we walk through this that in baptism, it isn't something that you do for God, which is kind of the attitude that I typically hear when we have these conversations. People go, well, you know, never been baptized, and I suppose I should do that. I kind of think God wants me to. And the theme of that seems to be that if I've gotten a pool of baptism, that all of heaven would be so relieved that now they could, you know, they'd made the quota. And in reality, at baptism, God does something for the believer. It's a very one-sided arrangement, as is almost everything in our relationship with God. But I want to start with baptism in the New Testament. Matthew chapter 3 and verse 5, the character you know well is John the Baptizer. He was not the founder of the Baptist Church. And I don't say that to diminish anybody. It's just John's public ministry was noted by his engagement in baptizing people. John set up not in the temple area in Jerusalem, the center of religious authority and political authority. John set up in the desert some 20 miles away at the Jordan River. Bizarre behavior. There were plenty of places in Jerusalem at the foot of the temple where baptisms could have taken place, some ritual purity. There were plenty of situations and circumstances created for that very purpose. But John set up in the wilderness, a difficult journey for people. There's not a lot of buses that run from Jerusalem to the Jordan River in the first century. It was a long walk into a difficult terrain, and the climb back to Jerusalem was not simple. And enormous crowds of people went to John so that he became known as John the Baptizer. We get a little window in Matthew 3 and verse 5. People went out to him from Jerusalem and all Judea and the whole region of the Jordan. Confessing their sins, they were baptized by him in the Jordan River. Now, John's ministry predates Jesus' ministry. He's the one to prepare the way. for the coming of the Messiah. So we can't speak of John's baptism in the terms of Christianity at all. John's not participating in Christian baptism. He's inviting his first century audience to participate in a baptism of repentance. So very clearly, baptism exists long before we can talk about it in any context that relates to the Christian church or the Christian community. So the baptism, as we understand it, was something we inherited, we adapted, we put a theology around. But the practice of baptism predates the Christian faith. We have no story apart from our Hebrew Bible and the faithfulness of those who preceded us. In Matthew chapter 3 and verse 11, this is John's testimony. He said, I baptize you with water for repentance, but after me will come one who is more powerful than I, whose sandals I'm not fit to carry. He'll baptize you with the Holy Spirit and with fire. There's not a record of Jesus baptizing individuals. His disciples did. That would follow through as the church emerged, so the baptism did not become about the individual that participated in it, but about the faithfulness and the obedience of the participants. But Jesus is introduced to us in all four Gospels, his introduction to us, above other introductions, as the one who will baptize us, not in water, but baptize us in the Holy Spirit. So we'll come back to that in a bit more detail. But from a high level, you know, this notion of being immersed in water, we understand it on a functional level, a fundamental level, as some connection to cleanliness. And it's true both physically, but it's also intended to remind us of our need to be spiritually clean. It's not unusual when we feel dirty on the inside that we will wash the outside. Pretty typical human behavior. Pilate, the Roman governor that condemned Jesus to death, when he wanted to express his innocence to the crowd to whom he just condemned Jesus, he washed his hands with water. Do you think that little bowl of water made Pilate clean? He had a powerful desire to symbolize his innocence, but a hand washing didn't do it. Often when someone behaves immorally, they take a bath, as if we can wash away our ungodliness. Baptism of repentance is the way I understand John's baptism. In Matthew 3 again, it says, confessing their sins, they were baptized by John in the Jordan River. And he saw many of the Pharisees and the Sadducees coming to where he was baptizing. And he said to them, you brood of vipers. For those of you that tell us that when we're following the direction of the Spirit of God, we're always kind and inclusive. John calls the religious leaders, they're religious experts. They are observant of the rules around their faith to the minutia. And when John sees them having made the long journey to the Jordan River, he says, you're a bunch of snakes who warned you to flee from the coming wrath, produced fruit in keeping with repentance. John was baptizing people into repentance. Repentance in Hebrew means a change of direction. In Greek, it means a change of mind. Repentance is a change of how you're living. These are the covenant people of God. They're not pagans. These aren't the non-Jewish community. These are the people who keep kosher and keep the holidays. They do their scripture readings in the synagogues on the Sabbath. They're engaged in much religious activity. But John says you are in need of repentance. I would submit to you that the challenges we face as a culture, the declining influence of our faith, the diminishing participation in church services, the increasing paganization that we see around us to the point that we're incapable of being willing to identify men and women, that we're allowing family to be redefined, that we won't protect our children. We'll allow them to be murdered up to the full term in pregnancy. I don't know if you saw the video this week. The governor of Massachusetts signed a bill that a child could be aborted up to full term, which is unsettling in the legal component, but the video they released was a room filled with supporters cheering and laughing as she signed the legislation. Unbelievable. The 10th state to do so. How does that kind of pagan behavior flourish in the midst of a nation that started with a Judeo-Christian worldview that was founded upon biblical principles? How do we arrive at that place? Because we've stepped so far away from repentance. unsettling parallels with the first century audience when we look at them. And John said, you need to bring forth the evidence, the fruit of repentance. So he baptized people into repentance. You must be in repentance before you can be baptized in repentance. Your baptism is an expression of a decision you've already made.
19: Before we return to today's message, Pastor Allen wants to share a book to help you be free from worry.
20: In the Sermon on the Mount, Jesus said a half a dozen times, do not worry. Not a suggestion, it's a directive. I have a question. Are you living in obedience to Jesus or are you ignoring him? Well, we got a new book, it'll help you. It's called Freedom from Worry. It's really a how-to guide to live a life in the peace that Jesus promised us. You don't have to have a life choked with fear and anxiety and worry. You can be free. Let's cooperate with Jesus. It's the best way to walk through our days, I promise.
19: Jesus tells us repeatedly in Matthew chapter 6, do not worry. 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Now, let's get back to Pastor Allen with this message called Accepting God's Invitations, Baptism.
20: In almost every case in the New Testament, when we look at baptism, it's not a presentation of what we're doing for God. It's a discussion of what the Lord will do for his people. The emphasis is on the instrumental language. The New Testament doesn't treat baptism as a symbol, but an event. It speaks of what it's for and what it will achieve. We have cheapened it and diminished it. You see, we are not going to overcome a secular culture. We're not going to overcome the current expressions of the spirit of Antichrist with a theoretical faith. Evil will not yield to our theories about our God. It will require a demonstration of the power of God. And that doesn't begin in the hearts and the minds of the pagans. It begins in the hearts and minds of those of us who are Christ followers and recognizing that in our obedience, in our willingness to accept the invitations of God, we open the doors of opportunity for the power of God to be made evident in our generation. Amen. Moses' willingness to leave a burning bush and go back to see Pharaoh opened the doors for the plagues to be expressed, to give heart to a nation of people, to break a 400-year pattern of enslavement. We are in desperate need of a generation of people of faith that will accept the invitations of God to the point that the power of God can be put on display so that a secular culture can see that there is a God in heaven above and that he is worthy of our respect. Look in John 3 and verse 3. Jesus declared, he's talking to Nicodemus, a religious expert. He came to Jesus. He has a hunger to know the truth, but he comes at night because he's a little anxious about community and what will be said. Most of us carry a little bit of that. What will people say if I go that far? How much of our Christian experience has been defined by trying to decide where the middle of the road is and live there? I don't want to go too far. I don't get too emotional. I don't want to get too invested. I don't want to get too caught up. I want to maintain my balance. I live in Tennessee. The only thing that stays in the middle of the road long term, roadkill. In this part of the world, primarily possums, now the occasional armadillo. Folks, I don't want to stay in the middle of the road. I want to find the edge of this thing. I want to build a ramp, and I want to hit the ramp going full speed. I want to say yes to the Lord. I want to encourage you to do the same. This is not a time or a season for half measures. John 3, I was trying to get there. Jesus said, I tell you the truth. You know what's coming now is a truth bomb. When Jesus uses that phrase, what's coming next is so unexpected. The only way Jesus could introduce it is say, listen, I'm telling you the truth. Nicodemus, I tell you the truth. No one can see the kingdom of God unless he's born again. He can't believe that. It's about DNA. It's about kosher. It's about all these things. And Jesus is saying to him, I'm telling you the truth. No one can see the kingdom of God unless he's born again. And Nicodemus is legitimately puzzled. He's sincere. You can hear the sincerity in the dialogue. How could a man be born when he's old? He can't enter a second time into his mother's womb to be born. And Jesus said, I tell you the truth, no one can enter the kingdom of God unless he's born of water and of the Spirit. My opinion, you could disagree with me on this and we both go to heaven. I believe Nicodemus understood that Jesus was responding to him as a Pharisee for refusing John's baptism. What John did was not done in secret. It wasn't done in private. The tax collectors, the prostitutes, the most public of the sinners were changing their life pattern and their life habit and making a difficult journey down into the desert to the Jordan River to be baptized, willing to say they were changing their lives. The trajectory of their lives had been inappropriate. And for the most part, the establishment would have nothing to do with it. And so when Jesus has this private meeting with Nicodemus, it seems most plausible to me that that current cultural trend is engaged in this dialogue they're having. In Acts chapter 2, on the day of Pentecost, when Peter responds to the crowd that is curious and then stirred by what he's said to them about Jesus, he replies and says, repent and be baptized, every one of you, in the name of Jesus for the forgiveness of your sins. And you'll receive the gift of the Holy Spirit. Do you understand that a short time earlier in that city that a crowd, a mob had chanted in regard to Jesus, crucify him? And now Peter is standing in that same city. This is not being done in secret. This is not some private faith. This is not some subtle Bible study where you gather with a few like-minded friends and share your latest theory on eschatology. Peter's standing in a public street in front of thousands of people saying Jesus of Nazareth was the Messiah and you crucified him. And my response when you say, what can we do? Peter says to them, repent and be baptized. Change your thought and change your behavior. And now you be immersed in the name of Jesus. The dramatic change of behavior he's calling for. It's unacceptable, folks, to imagine a church that doesn't challenge culture. In a relatively short period of time after this message, Peter and his friends are arrested and threatened. Ultimately, they're going to suffer physically because of their advocacy for Jesus of Nazareth. In Acts chapter 22, Paul is giving his testimony about what happened when Ananias came to see him. You remember Paul's story? How am I doing? I got a minute and a half. We're golden. Paul. You know the Damascus story. He encounters Jesus on the road. He's left blind. He goes to Damascus. God sends Ananias. Well, in that chapter, we don't get as full of a report as Paul gives of himself later in his life when he's sharing his testimony. It's in your notes, Acts 22:15. This is what Ananias said to him. You'll be a witness to all men of what you've seen and heard. And now what are you waiting for? Get up and be baptized. Wash your sins away, calling on his name. Saul of Tarsus hated Jesus' followers. Men or women, young or old, he thought they should be imprisoned. He celebrated while Stephen was stoned outside the walls of Jerusalem. And Ananias has the determination to stand in front of him and say to him, this is Paul's words. Get up and be baptized and wash away your sins. Call on the name of the one you hated, the name of the one that you met on the road. Baptism has little to do with getting you out of hell. It has everything to do with getting you cleaned up. God is bringing us repentance and our faith to a point of consummation. not completion. We have to live that out. Jesus said we have to take up our cross daily. In the context of a penitent believer, the water is a means of grace. It will have a spiritual effect upon us, bringing about forgiveness and the cleansing with the break with their old life to a point of climax. When we celebrate baptism, we put the pools up and we invite people to those places. You know, we change our pattern of baptism from time to time, to be honest, because the behavior of the community becomes poor. If we know we're going to have a baptismal service, we stay home. Well, if there's not a message for me, if they're not going to minister to me, I'm not going to make the effort to be there. While people take a step of obedience and God meets them in that place, there's no place I would rather be in my life than be in the midst of people who are saying yes to the Lord.
1: Amen.
20: If you give me a choice of being in a place where people are taking steps of obedience towards the Lord or being in another study, and I love to learn, I'll go to the place where people are practicing obedience. I want to watch it. I want to sense it. I want to experience it. I'll give them a hug. I'll say a prayer for them. Some of them I may know, and I'm thinking, wow. Makes me smile because I'm certain someone thinks that about me on a pretty regular basis. Folks, God meets us in baptism. You see, I believe we'll know revival is growing, not when the numbers of baptisms tick up, when behavior becomes so dramatically changed after those events that it changes cultural trends. When what's bought and sold and how celebrations take place on a college campus, it's better evidence of renewal and revival than just baptisms. And I'm not opposed to baptisms. I'm telling you, God meets us in that step of obedience so that we can lead a new kind of life. And if you've never taken that step, let's go. Let's go.
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15: 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You may feel like giving up on God, but God never gives up on you. Today, Dr. David Jeremiah shows why God is a champion of second chances, as revealed in the life of Jonah. 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
25: And thank you for joining us today. One of the great stories of the Old Testament is the story of Jonah. And of course, the critics don't like the story because it's full of miracles. But we serve a God of miracles, and we shouldn't be surprised when he does a few of them. And he does those in the Old Testament story of Jonah more than once. And we're going to study that on the weekends for the next month or so. So be sure and join us. This is Turning Point for the Weekend, and it begins right now. Today we begin a series in one of the most interesting books in the Bible, the book of Jonah. And before we jump into the story itself, I want to give you a big picture introduction. Just some upfront information that will help you understand what kind of book study this really is. First of all, the book is short. It's only 4 chapters, 48 verses. You can read it in 5 minutes. I tried it, and you can do it. Not only is it short, it's surprising. Jonah is the only prophet in the Bible that God sends to a foreign nation outside of Israel, and he sends him to people Jonah doesn't like in a place Jonah doesn't want to go. It's short and surprising, and it's simple. Most prophetic books in the Bible contain long speeches and powerful oracles from God. But Jonah's book is different. He gives only one very short message, just 8 words in the Hebrew, and yet an entire city responds to his words and repents. And one of the greatest revivals in the Bible comes from one of the simplest sermons ever spoken. And it's sincere. It's emotionally real. Jonah is the only prophet in the Bible who gets angry when people repent. Instead of celebrating God's mercy, he resents it. And it's a strange book. The book is full of unforgettable details. A great fish, animals in sackcloth, a vine that grows up overnight, and a tiny worm that destroys it. And finally, it's a structured book. One word keeps repeating itself throughout the book, and the word is great. If you read the book with this in mind, you'll see it. There's a great city, a great storm, a great fish, a great fear, and great mercy. That word great shapes the story. And so does the way the book is built. It's four chapters. The first two chapters talk about Jonah running away from God. And the last two chapters tell the story of him returning to God. Very easy to understand the structure because it's a story. The book will take us beyond the borders of Israel to an enemy city. We'll be in a violent storm and into a series of moments where God's purposes collide with human stubbornness. Along the way, we will meet unexpected characters, unusual events, and uncomfortable questions. And fittingly, the book does not wrap everything up in a big package and leave us with a big answer at the end. The book ends with a question, one that quietly turns the spotlight from Jonah to us. So we're going to slow down in this short book and listen carefully, not just to what Jonah says, but to what God says through him to us. So let's get started, first of all, with the description of Jonah. Before we look at these first four verses today, I want to ask a question. How do we know that Jonah was a real person? How do we know that this book isn't just a fanciful story that somehow slipped into Scripture? Let me tell you, it's the most debated book in the Bible. But let me tell you something. It's very verifiable because of internal evidence. You know, external evidence is what people say about it. Internal evidence is the evidence you find within the Scripture. And first of all, in the Old Testament, we discovered that Jonah is not a fictional character. He's not some symbolic figure. This is not a made-up story. He was a real prophet who lived about 8 centuries before Jesus. And he is anchored in real history. Jonah is first mentioned in the Bible in 2 Kings chapter 14. In that chapter, he's identified by name, by family, by hometown, and by historical setting. We are told there that God used him to deliver a message to Israel during the reign of King Jeroboam II, a real king who ruled the northern kingdom of Israel. Scripture records that Jonah prophesied Israel's territorial expansion. 2 Kings 14:25 says, Jeroboam restored the territory of Israel from the entrance of Hamath to the Sea of the Arabah, according to the word of the Lord of Israel, which had been spoken through his servant Jonah, the son of Amittai, the prophet who was from Gath-Hepher. The detail matters. They placed Jonah in a specific time, under a specific king, in a specific nation with real cities and real borders. This is not the language of legend or parable. This is the language of history. Even Jonah's identity is concrete. He was called Jonah, an uncommon name, and it means dove, a symbol often associated with peace. How fitting that God would choose a man with that name to deliver a message of mercy. In the Old Testament, Jonah is not presented as a fictional character. He is described as a real historical person. When you come to the New Testament, the evidence is even greater. Let me say this as clearly as I can. You cannot believe in Jesus and then not believe in Jonah. You just can't. You might think, well, I believe the New Testament. I'm all right with that. But man, I'm just not sure about Jonah. Well, Jesus didn't think Jonah was a made-up story. Jesus talked about Jonah as a real person who actually lived. In Luke 11, people asked Jesus for a sign to prove who he was. And Jesus refused to follow their directions. And instead, he pointed them to Jonah and he said, "This is an evil generation. It seeks a sign, and no sign will be given to it except the sign of Jonah the prophet. For as Jonah became a sign to the Ninevites, so also the Son of Man will be to this generation." Jesus went on to remind them that Nineveh listened to Jonah and repented when he preached. By talking about Jonah and the Ninevites this way, Jesus treated them as real people and real events, not a made-up story. His point was clear. Jonah was a real person, a real prophet, and repentance really happened in Nineveh, and someone far greater than Jonah was speaking to them, and they needed to listen. Finally, Jesus went even further, and here is the great proof of the reality of Jonah in all of the Bible. Matthew 12:40 says, "For as Jonah was 3 days and three nights in the belly of the great fish, so will the Son of Man be 3 days and three nights in the heart of the earth." Jesus tied his resurrection to the reality of Jonah. Think about that. If Jonah didn't happen, Jesus was wrong. And if Jesus was wrong about Jonah, how in the world could we ever trust him about eternal life? It's not possible. Jesus is the Son of God. He was a perfect, truthful witness. And Jesus said that Jonah was real. And that's enough for me. I believe Jesus. I believe the Bible. So I'm not going to teach Jonah as some allegory or some story that was made up to make the Bible more interesting, or it's like it was an illustration. I'm going to teach it as a true story because that's how Jesus treated it, and that's the truth. So that's the description I wanted you to get. Now, let's begin with the actual story itself. The direction to Jonah is in the first two verses of the first chapter. Now the word of the Lord came to Jonah, the son of Amittai, saying, "Arise, go to Nineveh, the great city, and cry out against it, for their wickedness has come up before me." The first thing you need to understand is that this is not a normal prophecy. In fact, there's only one word of prophecy in the entire book, and that is the message Jonah preached to the Ninevites in chapter 3. Right at the beginning, we are given Jonah's marching orders. The direction to Jonah from the Lord. And the direction was clear. In fact, there are three parts of God's instruction. He said, arise, go, and cry out against Nineveh. These are commands. God did not say, Jonah, we're thinking about doing a campaign over in Nineveh. What do you think? He did not say, could you give me some input on the cultural significance of a Jewish prophet going there? He did not ask Jonah's opinion. He simply came to Jonah and he said, Jonah, listen up. I have three things for you to do. Arise, go to Nineveh, and cry out against it. How many of you wish God would be so direct with you? You know, sometimes we try to figure out what God wants us to do, and we're not really clear because it's caught up in the whole message of the Bible. But in this instance, God spoke to his prophet and gave him absolutely clear instructions as to what he should do. Now, before we talk about Jonah's disobedience, I want you to understand why this assignment was so difficult for him and why he didn't want to do it. Before Jeroboam came to the throne, Israel had been repeatedly attacked by the Assyrians. And Nineveh was the capital of Assyria. Their armies invaded again and again, and as a result, there was deep bitterness between the Jewish people and the Assyrians. Nineveh was the capital of Assyria, and it was an enormous city, home to hundreds of thousands of people, maybe the first mega city in the ancient world. And it was heavily fortified and powerful and feared. In modern geography, Nineveh sat near present-day Mosul, Iraq, placing it right in the heart of what is now the Middle East. Now, the people of Nineveh were idol worshippers, and according to this book, they were also exceedingly wicked.

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2: Jonah was sent to preach. Here's what he preached. And Jonah began to enter the city on the first day's walk, and he cried out and said, "Yet 40 days, and Nineveh shall be overthrown." Now turn with me to chapter 4, verse 2, and you will understand why Jonah did not want to go to Nineveh and why he refused to go. So he prayed to the Lord, and he said, "Oh Lord, was not this what I said when I was still in my country? Therefore I fled to Tarshish, for I know that you are a gracious and merciful God, slow to anger and abundant in loving kindness, one who relents from doing harm." What is Jonah saying? He's saying, "God, I knew it. I knew if I went over there and preached, you would forgive them. And I did not want that. I didn't want them to be forgiven and spared from judgment. I wanted them judged. I wanted them to feel the pain. I do not like them." God called Jonah to preach to the people he hated, and Jonah said, "I'm not going to do it." Has God ever asked you to do something you didn't want to do? Well, you haven't been walking with him very long if that hasn't happened. Has he ever asked you to speak to somebody at work that you don't like? They need to be saved, but you don't really know for sure whether you want them to be saved. Now you understand Jonah a little better. He understood the instructions he was given in verse 1 of chapter 1. He understood them perfectly. They were unmistakably clear, but the Bible tells us Jonah would not have it. The direction to Jonah. Notice thirdly, the disobedience of Jonah. So we come to the disobedience of Jonah. This becomes the foundation for the rest of the whole book. And verse 3 sets the stage for everything that follows. Here's what it says. "But Jonah arose to flee to Tarshish from the presence of the Lord. He went down to Joppa and found a ship going to Tarshish. So he paid the fare and went down into it to go with them to Tarshish from the presence of the Lord." Now that in itself is kind of foolish, isn't it? Jonah is going to run away from God. How in the world do you run away from God? Twice in this verse it says that Jonah was fleeing from the presence of the Lord. And the psalmist asks the same question. He says, "Where can I go from your spirit, God? Or where can I flee from your presence? If I ascend unto heaven, you're there. If I make my bed in hell, behold, you are there." I kind of wonder today as I preach this message if there might not be somebody here who's running away from God. God had his hand on your life telling you he wanted you to do something. You decided you'd run away. And it's a thankless task. Everywhere you go, he's already there when you get there. For he's the omnipresent God. I want you to notice something about Jonah's disobedience. First of all, it was deliberate. Verse 3 says, "Jonah arose to flee to Tarshish from the presence of the Lord." When I say Jonah was deliberate in his disobedience, here's what I mean. When God told him to go and preach to the people of Nineveh, Jonah had some options. He could have stayed right where he was. He could have simply said, "No, I'm not going." You might even respect that kind of honesty. But Jonah did not stay put. He did not merely refuse. He decided if he was not going where God sent him, he was going to go as far away as possible, and that's why he headed for Tarshish. You see, Tarshish represented the furthest western destination known in Jonah's day. And some believe it was in Spain, others place it along the western Mediterranean or the North African coast. But wherever it was, in Jonah's mind, it meant one thing. It was the furthest possible place from where God had called him to go. Jonah did not just disobey God in a smaller, passive way. God said, "Jonah, I want you to go here." Jonah said, "I'm not going here, I'm going there." And that is rebellion.

0: And we still see it today. God gives direction, and instead of simply ignoring it, people run the opposite way as fast as they can. Jonah understood his responsibility. He knew exactly what God had called him to do. Some believe his deeper struggle was national pride. He knew what the Assyrians had done to his people, and he cared more about his nation than God's mission. We love our country, and rightly so, but our loyalty to God must always come first. Jonah got his priorities mixed up. His disobedience was deliberate. And then he was deceived in his disobedience. Jonah 1 verse 3 says, he went down to Joppa and found a ship going to Tarshish, and he paid the fare and went down into it. The second thing I've written down is that Jonah was deceived in his disobedience. That almost always goes along with refusing to do God's will. Let me put it simply. There will always be a ship waiting for you to take you away from the Lord. There will always be one. Instead of going to Nineveh, Jonah went down to Joppa, a coastal port city on the Mediterranean Sea. Joppa is modern-day Jaffa, Israel's main seaport, and it was about 75 miles south of Jonah's hometown in Galilee. When Jonah arrived in Joppa, there was a ship headed for Tarshish. That detail is important. Ships did not run on schedules those days. They arrived and departed when their business was finished. Jonah could easily have seen that ship and thought to himself, this must be the will of God. Here's a ship all ready for me. Everything's just perfect. I must be on the right track. But Jonah was not being guided by obedience. He was being deceived. And circumstances can be misleading. When we are running from God, it is easy to mistake an open door for God's approval. Jonah had a choice. On one side were his circumstances. On the other side was the clear word of God, who had already said, arise and go to Nineveh. That instruction could not have been clearer. So we must never allow our circumstances to override God's word. I've heard some people reason like that. I don't care how perfect it is. If it's against the word of God, don't do it, because you will end up on a journey of disillusionment and defeat. When someone chooses not to go God's way, the world will always provide an easy alternative, a ship ready to sail in the opposite direction. Thirdly, Jonah was doomed in his disobedience. Verse 3 says, so he paid the fare, went down into it to go with them to Tarshish from the presence of the Lord. And so number 4, Jonah was disciplined for his disobedience. Verse 4 says, the Lord sent out a great wind on the sea, and there was a mighty tempest on the sea, so that the ship was about to be broken up. Remember where Jonah is at this point. He's running from God. He's on the ship. He thinks he's safe. He's headed toward Tarshish, so far away as he can get. In his mind, Nineveh is behind him. He doesn't have to think about it anymore. He thinks he's safe. Have you ever pictured God watching all of this from heaven? Almost as if he were leaning over a railing, looking down and saying, Jonah, what are you doing? What are you doing now? And then God acts. The Bible tells us that the Lord sent a great wind on the sea. God simply spoke and the calm was gone, and the sea suddenly erupted and the storm rose with such violence that the Bible says the ship was about to break in two. You can't run from God. When you do, you're not running toward freedom. You're running toward a storm. And that storm was not an accident. It did not come from bad weather or poor timing. It was a God storm. He sent it. The same God who told Jonah where to go now stood in his way. And there's both bad news and good news in that. The bad news is this. There is not any place where you can be safe if you're running from God. Not any place. He controls the wind, he controls the sea, and he will find you. He is the hound of heaven. But here's the good news. Doesn't this also show you how much God loved Jonah? God used the wind, he used the waves. He would even prepare a great fish to bring his prophet back to his senses and back home. God does this because he's the God of the second chance. One of the great messages of the book of Jonah is this one. And the word of the Lord came to Jonah the second time. And we'll see that in a few verses. God doesn't give up on us, even though we stubbornly rebel against Him. He's much more determined than we are. And He will follow us to bring us back. Aren't you grateful for that? I mean, the book of Jonah is really the story about second chances. Jonah failed the first time, but God wasn't finished with him. God would give him another opportunity, but not before he worked on his heart. Because if God had simply sent Jonah again without changing him, Jonah would have made the same mistake all over again. That is how God works with us. Sometimes people sail along on what feels like a calm, pleasant sea. They think they're getting away with something. They think they are outrunning God. Then the wind shifts and the storm rolls in and they discover that God will not ignore rebellion forever. Because a child of God, you see, out of fellowship with God becomes deeply uncomfortable. Before knowing Christ, you see, you didn't really understand what joy and peace and fellowship were. But once you know Him, when you choose to go south and God says for you to go north, life becomes really miserable. I don't think there's anything more miserable on the face of God's earth than somebody who's out of fellowship with God. If you're a Christian and you've been in fellowship with God and you're now not walking with Him, you're miserable. God will keep applying the pressure. He will do whatever is necessary till you listen to His voice and you come back to Him. And that is what the book of Jonah shows us. It reveals the incredible love of God for stubborn people who sometimes have to learn it the hard way. So God is going to take Jonah through a process, but do not miss the central message of this book. This is a book about the love and grace and faithfulness of a sovereign God. He knows you by name, you belong to Him, and He takes care of His own. And if necessary, He will use whatever means it takes to bring you to a place of surrender to His will. I was reminded of a verse in the book of Hebrews that says, "Whoever the Lord loves, He chastens." If you're going through some chastening right now, it's not because God is mad at you. It's because God loves you and He doesn't want you to keep going on the road toward destruction. You know what makes sense? What makes sense is simply saying, "Okay, God, I'll do it. I surrender. I will go and do what You want me to do." Because once you say that, you discover something wonderful. And that is, what God wants for you is always better than what you wanted for yourself. And you will wonder why in the world you didn't obey Him the first time. When God says, "Arise and go," the wisest thing we can do is arise and go. On September 11th, 2001, Janelle McMillan was working on the 64th floor of the World Trade Center. When the first plane hit, she began descending the stairs with hundreds of others. Then the North Tower collapsed. Concrete and steel buried her under layers of debris. She couldn't move her legs. The air was heavy with dust and smoke, and fires burned all around. She drifted in and out of consciousness, unsure if anyone would ever find her again. In the darkness, she prayed, and she told God that if He saved her, she would give Him her life and do His will. Hours later, a rescuer cut through the rubble, grabbed her hand and said, "Janelle, I've got you." And she became the last living person pulled from ground zero after 27 hours. Later she said, "Being under the rubble, I knew that I had given my life to Jesus Christ that day. I had made that commitment with God that I will change my life and do His will. I think I'm here to tell a story and to do the will of God as well." Men and women, God doesn't always use a storm like Jonah's or a collapse like Janelle's to get our attention. Sometimes He just uses ordinary moments or quiet interruptions. But the question never changes. Will we run from God? Or will we return to God? That is what the book of Jonah teaches us. It teaches us the pain of running and the joy of returning. And each of us has that chance, that opportunity. Maybe you're here today and you know God's been after you to do something. Maybe you're not a Christian. Maybe God's been just bringing you in front of the gospel over and over again, and you know what's going on in your life. It's time to say yes. I can tell you, if you don't, the journey the other way is absolutely predictable. It always ends the same way. But the journey with God is an adventure upward toward His presence, and the joy of the journey is incredible. My question to you today is, which way are you running? Toward Him or away from Him? Only you can answer that question.
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5: If you have God, you are a majority. Are you with me? 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
6: Hello and welcome to Living God's Way, coming to you from the Germantown Christian Assembly in the Mount Airy section of Philadelphia. In an age when many are abandoning Christian values, Pastor Brian Grant's expository preaching from the timeless Word of God will remind us that the best way to live is to live God's way. 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In the first part aired last week, Pastor Grant drew out points illustrated in the text that describe qualities God requires of His heroes, those special individuals who would dare to rumble with the enemies of our God. Pastor Grant made the points that God requires my supreme commitment. Secondly, that God requires my steadfast commitment. And that's where we pick up the message again this evening. Please turn in your Bibles to 1 Kings chapter 18 and follow along as Pastor Grant concludes his message, Get Ready to Rumble. Once again, here is Pastor Grant.
5: You see, I'm convinced that Jesus is the only one who died on a cross for my sin. I'm convinced that Jesus is the only one who was raised from the dead by His Father. I believe that Jesus is the only one who is in heaven right now preparing a place for me. Amen. I believe that Jesus is the one that's soon coming for me. I believe in Jesus, hallelujah, and I am so glad that Jesus has saved me. And listen, I just don't only believe that, but the Spirit of God lives in me, and He has confirmed that I have eternal life. And it's all because of Jesus. And I want to ask you this morning, young man, young lady, older person, if you don't know Jesus, I'm going to challenge you to come and receive him this morning. Take him as your savior and let him transform and change your life. Amen. But listen, this message I am preaching is not a popular message. I just read last night, the big bishop of one of the big Baptist churches in New York City, 10,000 members, he has concluded that Jesus is not the only way to heaven. Do you hear what I'm saying? The preachers are preaching it now. Jesus is not the only... No wonder young people are so confused, because the devil is in the pulpit and the preachers are preaching that Jesus is not the only way to heaven. In fact, I did my homework last night and I looked it up, and here's what shocked me. You want to hear what shocked me? You really want to hear? Among young adults ages 18 to 29 who regard themselves as born again evangelical Christians, that's you. Among young people who regard themselves as born again evangelical Christians, only 30% believe that Jesus is the only way to heaven. We got some work to do. And listen, you know, We're seeking by God's grace to evangelize. But listen, we're going to do some teaching too. Something we should only do evangelism. But we better buttress evangelism with teaching that people understand who Jesus is. Folks are limping from one to the other. And I want to ask you, young person, you say you believe in Jesus. You say you're a Christian. Have you settled it in your heart? Is it settled that Jesus is the only way to heaven? Or are you one of those limping between two opinions? Oh, I'm over here. Yes. The prophet, he challenges the people. And he says, how long are you going to keep limping? Make your mind up. Is it Jesus or is it Buddha? Or is it Confucius? Or is it Islam? Muhammad? Who is it? But oh, thank God, I've found a savior. Hallelujah. I found a savior. The song says, he's sweet, I know. Hallelujah. His name is Jesus. And my young friend, I want you to know, Acts of the Apostles, chapter 4, verse number 12, the apostle said, there neither is there salvation in any other, for there is no other name under heaven given among men whereby we must be saved. Put it in your notes. Acts 4:12. There is no other name but Jesus. May we, my brothers and sisters, it's time. Listen, it's time to rumble. Young person, don't keep this message quiet. The enemy of the cross is spreading all the mess. The enemy of the cross is spreading it from the pulpits today. Those of us who know who Jesus is, let us take this message to the street. Amen. Let's take it to the classroom. Let's take it to the workplace, that Jesus is the only way. And there is life abundant in Jesus. Amen. What have we said so far? God requires a supreme commitment. But secondly, God requires my steadfast conviction. And third, God requires my sacrificial consecration. Well, it was now time for the big rumble on Mount Carmel. Elijah had invited him up. Let's find out who really is God. Humanly speaking, the odds were stacked against Elijah, for there were 850 prophets of Baal and Asherah versus Elijah alone. As I'm standing here preaching, something popped into my mind to say to you, listen, the devil's going to play that game with you. You're going to find that you're outnumbered. And he knows that one of the ways to shut you up is because you feel like some crazy. because you're the only one saying Jesus is the only way, and there are 850 people saying something else. Have you ever found that out? But can I tell you something? Can I whisper it to you? If you have God, you are a majority. Are you with me? You don't need nobody else. No matter how many hundreds of thousands come against you, if God is on my side, I what? Will not fear. Elijah laid down the ground rules for the contest in verses 23 and 24, and I'll read them just so you see what they are. Therefore, let them give us two bulls. So they're going to be two bulls. Let the 850 prophets choose a bull. Cut it in pieces, lay it on the wood, but don't put no fire on it. I will prepare the other bull, lay it on the wood, no fire. Then you can call on the name of your God. Then I will call on the name of my God, and the God who answers by fire, he is the God. What a test. We really need a God who can really do something now. Amen. All them folks have, you know, I've gone into people's houses and I've seen their little God on a shelf, you know. You ever seen people's gods on a shelf? And if there's a hard breeze, God falls down. I'm not making that up. The breeze would blow God over. So here we need a real God. We need a God who can actually do something. Well, the people said, that sounds like a good plan. If God is really God, he ought to be able to send some fire, right? Well, the folks were up to bat first. Baal's prophets went up to bat first. Verse 26. So the Baal's prophets took the bull which was given them, and they prepared it and called on the name of Baal from morning even till noon, saying, O Baal, hear us. But there was no voice, no one answered. Then they leaped about the altar which they had made. And so it was at noon that Elijah mocked them and said, cry louder, for he is a god. Either he is meditating, or he is busy, or he is on a journey, or perhaps he is sleeping, and somebody got to shout to wake him up. He was making a mockery of them. So they cried aloud and cut themselves as was their custom with knives and lances until the blood gushed out. Can you imagine this scene? And when midday was past, they prophesied until the time of the offering of the evening sacrifice. There was no voice, no one answered, no one paid attention. They were shouting, they were prancing, they were dancing, they were cutting themselves, but their God didn't answer. Guess why? Let me hear you. Why you think he didn't answer? Because he was a figment of their imagination. Their God was not alive. He was just a... I wonder if I have somebody in here this morning who is following some other God. Oh, don't think I'm making fun of you. You may have one of the idols on your shelf. I want you to realize, my friend, no matter what you got on your shelf, the only God who can really help you is the God Jehovah. The God who loves you so much that he sent Jesus Christ to the cross of Calvary to die for your sin. That's the only God who can help you. And you can cut yourself, you can prance, you can go to church every night. It's a dead end stick. But look at what happened when Elijah took over. Look with me at verse number 36. It came to pass at the evening time of the evening sacrifice, Elijah the prophet came near and said, Lord God of Abraham, Isaac, and Israel, let it be known this day that you are God in Israel, and I am your servant, and that I have done all these things at your word. Hear me, O Lord, that this people may know that you are the Lord God, and that you have turned their hearts back to you again. Then the fire of the... Oops. I got to back up. Oh, my goodness. I got to back up before I got there. I got to look and tell you what happened in verse 30. Let's roll the clock. Roll the clock back to verse 30. Then Elijah said to all the people, come near to me. So the people came, and he repaired the altar of the Lord that was broken down. Boy, I wish we had a whole hour to preach, because there's more stuff there we can talk about repairing the altar. Elijah took 12 stones according to the number of the tribes of the sons. Let's move on to verse 32. Then with the stones he built an altar in the name of the Lord, and he made a trench around around the altar, large enough to hold two seers of seed. And he put the wood in order, cut the bull in pieces, laid it on the wood, then said, fill four pots with water and pour it on the sacrifice. Verse 34. Then he said, do it a second time. It's water they're pouring on the thing that they want to get burnt, you know. Then he said, do it a third time. Verse 35. So the water ran all around the altar and also filled the trench with water. I want you to notice it was water, not kerosene oil. You know, I don't know much about cooking. You all know that. But I know this much. You don't use water to light a fire. You use water to put out the fire. That's why the fire truck comes with water.
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5: Can you imagine? Is Elijah crazy or what? Elijah has the sacrifice so soaked with water that the trenches are filled with water. Elijah is going to show unmistakably, listen, that there ain't no hocus pocus here. Hallelujah. But when you saw what happened, let's go back down then to verse number 37. He prays, then verse 38. Then the fire of the Lord fell and consumed the burnt sacrifice and the wood and the stones and the dust. And it licked up the water that was in the trench. Hallelujah. This is the fire of God. The fire of God fell and it licked up even water. Don't miss what happens. Verse 39. Now when all the people saw it, they fell on their faces and they said, the Lord, he is God. The Lord, he is God. When the fire of God hit the sacrifice, the people realized who God really was. Listen, aren't you glad you serve a God who can work? Aren't you glad you serve a God of awesome power? Young people say, my God is so big, so strong, and so mighty. There is nothing my God cannot do. Is that your God? So why are you walking around with your little head down? Oh, I feel poor me. Is your God really big? Is your God really mighty? Is it true that there's nothing your God cannot do? Well, lift your head up. I will lift mine eyes up to the hills. From where comes my help? My help comes from the Almighty God, from the Lord who made heaven and earth. Listen, I want you to know that this God can work on your behalf. Listen, it don't mean he's going to make you just go through life as a straight shot to heaven, just on a plane sailing. No, no, no. I told you this story before, and I'm going to tell you again. I told you when I went to the Biodome, Cheryl and I went to the Biodome in Colorado, in Arizona. This is a story I didn't intend to tell you. We went to the Biodome in Arizona. The Biodome was built, designed, for a man to, how to prepare for living on the moon. And so they had this environment, this glass dome, and it was totally sealed from the outside. Everybody who went in had to, were specially prepared suits to protect the environment in there. One thing they didn't expect. And somehow ants got in. All right. Ants got in and wrecked the experiment. All right. Amazing. Amazing. So anyhow, they were not allowing us to go in. And a few of us each day had a chance to go in. And Cheryl and I were privileged to go in. And when we went in, the thing that amazed me is that the trees, instead of going straight up, you remember this story? The trees were growing this way. Tall trees. I couldn't believe it. I asked them, why are the trees going up? They said, when we planned the experiment, we never remembered or in fact not to remember, they never realized how important wind is. I says, okay, you missed wind. Explain, break it down. He says, you see, when a tree is small, it needs the buffeting of the wind. And the wind causes the tree from its infancy to develop stress bark. And so as it's growing and it's being buffeted, it is developing stress bark. And that's why a tree can grow upright. If it doesn't have any wind when it is young, it will never grow straight. Do you realize why God allows trials and tribulations in your life? God is actually at work. Through these trials and through these tribulations, God is actually at work. He's actually doing something very special in your life. Sometimes we miss it. Listen, God is determined to make every one of us look like Jesus. But listen, it's going to take some trials and some struggle. My friend, when you're in the midst of that storm, just remember you can reach out and hold on to His unchanging hand. That's the beauty of being a believer in Jesus Christ. It's not that I'm not going to have trouble. A missionary came from Jamaica and he taught us this song. I don't fully agree with it, but I know what he was trying to say. This song says, with Christ in the vessel, we can smile at the storm as we go sailing home. You might go sailing and sometimes you may have to do a little crying. It might not be smiling all day long. Jesus holds my hand. What a God we serve. And I'm so glad this is the God that I have come to know personally. And today He wants to come into your heart. He wants to come into your life. He wants to change you. And soon we're going to give you the opportunity. And I trust you'll receive Him. And listen, if you know Him already, He wants you to make a new commitment to Him. Let me wrap this thing up. I'm done. I'm pretty much finished. But listen to me. On Mount Carmel, the fire of the Lord fell on a bull. Stay with me now. This is very important. Today, God wants to send His fire on a different type of sacrifice. I want you to know, God is still sending His fire. Romans 12:1. Put it up. I must offer myself to God as a living sacrifice. That was a dead sacrifice. He's not looking for dead sacrifices today. He's looking for living sacrifices. And Romans chapter 12 verse 1 says, and so dear brothers and sisters, I plead with you to give your bodies to God because of all He has done for you. As you get ready to rumble, make sure you present your body to Jesus as a living sacrifice. Let them be a living and holy sacrifice, the fine kind He will find acceptable. This is truly the way to worship Him. You see, God has already told us we need a deeper level of commitment. We need a deeper level of conviction, but we need a deeper level where we sacrifice ourselves. Listen, to be a living sacrifice means I let go of everything and offer my life to God to live for His pleasure. Don't leave out this last part. And on His terms. Did you get it? To be a living sacrifice, I let go of everything and offer my life to God to live for His pleasure and on His terms. And listen, when we present ourselves to God as a living sacrifice, the fire of the Holy Spirit will fill us so that our lives will make an impact for God. Oh yes, there's going to be fire. You know, in the New Testament, there are so many instances where the Spirit of God is referred to as fire. Actually, right there on the day of Pentecost, the Spirit of God came. Listen, tongues of fire. My friend, when we present ourselves to God, the fire of the Holy Spirit will infuse us and set us on fire for God. A church in a little village was on fire. And someone saw the village atheist. The atheist was running to the church that was on fire. Somebody called to him and said, "What's going on? I have never seen you running to the church before." The atheist says, "That's because it's the first time I've ever seen this church on fire." I wonder what would happen if everybody here this morning said to God, "God, I am willing to present my body to you as a living sacrifice." I wonder what would happen if all of us did that and the Spirit of God made us ablaze and the whole community would say, "I have never seen this type of fire before." Oh, I pray this morning that God might work in our hearts, that we may say, "God, I am available to you."
7: My friend, Jesus loves you so much that if you were the only person in the whole world, he would have died just for you. No matter what you've done, Jesus wants to save you. He wants to forgive you today. You say, "Pastor Grant, what do I need to be saved?" You simply need to trust the Lord Jesus, repent of your sin, and turn to him. You may pray a simple prayer like this: "Dear God, I am a sinner and need your forgiveness. Thank you that Jesus died for my sins. Please cleanse me from all my sin. I receive Jesus Christ into my heart as my personal Savior and Lord. Please help me to live for you from this day forward. Amen." And my friend, if you pray a simple prayer like that and mean it, God will hear you and he will answer your prayer and he will save you. I hope you'll do that right now.
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35: Because you see this term, servant and master, you don't need to panic. 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
36: 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Whether you punch the clock from 8 to 5, or your work schedule changes week by week, or you own your own business, how do you glorify God in your job? And if your working hours are spent with people who mock Christ and revel in sinful living, how do you maintain your witness, let alone your cool? Consider that with John MacArthur as we kick off another week of Bible teaching with a study titled Wisdom for the Workplace. Now, you know, a lot of people might think that work can only have spiritual value if you are, let's say, a pastor or an employee of a Christian charity. But the truth is, as long as your job doesn't involve sinful activities, you can glorify God with any work. Here's what John had to say about that some years ago.
37: Well, not only can, but must. You know, the Bible is so clear about that. The simplest statement that could be made was made. Whatever you do, whether you eat or drink, the most mundane routine thing, eating and drinking, do all to the glory of God. Or make it your ambition to be pleasing to God. Or present your bodies a living sacrifice, holy and acceptable to God, which is your spiritual service. Or set your mind on things above and not on things on the earth. Those are simple commands that tell every one of us that whatever we do, we have the same calling, to glorify God, to please God, to honor Him, to be heavenly minded, to think on holy and pure things. That is how all of us are to live. And when we live that way, then our life takes on spiritual impact. It isn't just pastors. Being a pastor is a calling from God that requires a gift for preaching and teaching the Word of God. That's just one of many gifts. But the body is built up by all the gifts. And, you know, the Apostle Paul says, don't say, because I'm not, you know, that most noble gift, I'm not that most visible gift, I'm nothing in the body. Paul says to the Corinthians, you can't say that. Every single part of the human body matters. Paul even goes on to say that the ugliest part of you, which is your internal organs, are the most important part of you, not the outside, not the pretty parts. And that's how it is in the body of Christ. Whatever you do, wherever you work, you need to be glorifying God on the job. And we're going to begin a series today called Wisdom for the Workplace. We're going to start today in 2 Thessalonians chapter 3. We're going to look at how society views work, the ways that your job is actually a gift from God, how God can use you in your job for His purposes, the importance of the work ethic. We're going to talk about employer-employee relations. The workplace shouldn't be a place of fear, anxiety, dread, or boredom if you develop a biblical perspective on your work. So stay with us.
0: Now, friend, whether you are in your dream job or just working to pay the bills or studying hard in school, this series can help you honor God, whatever the task at hand. So here now is John MacArthur to begin his series, Wisdom for the Workplace.
35: Ephesians chapter 6 is our passage for this morning, and we're looking at verses 5 to 9, and we're really going to cover what could be a long series just in a message. Now, here we have a word from the Apostle Paul about how employer-employee relationships are to function. This is a needful subject today. I think it's obvious to everybody in our society that the struggle in the employment world has reached a monumental level. Strikes and walkouts and threats and management fights and so forth literally fill the newspapers. Basically, the problem in employment can always be reduced to one single sin, and that is the sin of greed. Everybody wants more of everything for himself. The employee wants less work, fewer hours, more vacation, and higher pay. And the employer wants more labor from the employees, more freedom for himself, bigger chunk of profit, and on it goes. And at the bottom of the whole thing is greed. What do we do? How can we get an answer and a solution to this, a major problem in our world that continues to plague us? Now, some people say absolute government control is the answer, and what we need to do is to just abolish the free enterprise system and have some form of socialism or communism or an elitist kind of group that run what amounts to a welfare state. Well, increasing government control would be a solution. And it may be that that's what we're going toward. In fact, it seems to me that that might be the logical thing, because that will build the potentiality for Antichrist to just take over the whole world. And if I read my Bible right, in the 18th chapter of Revelation, one of the things that Antichrist does is ride on top of a worldwide economic system. It may well be that what's happening in the world today is the development of such a system with a greater and greater potential greed. There must be greater and greater restrictions on that greed. Government takes more and more power, beginning to set the stage for one who can come and sit on top of the whole pile and dictate policy for the world. It's fast coming. But I'm really convinced that God didn't design our freedom to be that way. I don't think he designed man's freedom and man's autonomy to work against man. But he designed it in order for us to earn our money, to provide for our families, to gain those things which our potential allowed us to gain, and to cooperate with each other for the good of all mankind. Unfortunately, that just doesn't happen. Why? Because man is depraved and man is sinful. And I suppose the single most obvious manifestation of depravity is selfishness. Now, this brings the Christian into the picture in a very strategic way. I believe that as the only hope in the world for marriage is going to be found in Christ and the power of the Holy Spirit, and the only hope in the world for the family is going to be found in Christ and the Holy Spirit, I think the only hope for the labor situation is to be found in Christ and the Holy Spirit. I think that's what this is saying right here. That God has a divine design. You know, if you study the Bible, you can study all the way from Genesis to Revelation, and you can study biblical economics. You can study the whole process of employment, of wages. It's all through the Scripture. But God, as he has done in other parts of this fifth and sixth chapter of Ephesians, has boiled it back to some very basic principles. There are very basic things that are related to this issue. And they are built upon the same two pillars that all of God's systems for man are built on. Authority and submission. You have it in government. Somebody leads and somebody follows. In marriage, somebody leads and somebody follows. In the family, somebody leads and somebody follows. And in the business world or the economic world, somebody has to be in charge and somebody has to carry out the orders. This is the way it is. And the authority submission principle as designed by God is evident in verses 5 through 9. You have the masters in verse 9, the employers. You have the servants in verse 5 through 8, the employees. And this is God's design for how it is to work. But, as we have said before, this is all a response to chapter 5, verse 21, which says, submitting yourselves one to another in the fear of God, so that there is a mutual submission just as in marriage and the family. Yes, there are employers and employees, but both learn to submit to each other. Both have a point at which they submit. Both must be conscious of the needs of the others, so that none is given the right to oppress. None is given the right to lord it over in an abusive way. There is a beautiful mutual submission within the leadership and the follower that brings about the good of both. Now, just the text itself is dealing with a domestic situation. All of chapter 5:22 through 6:9 pictures a family where the parents are there, the children are there, the husband, the wife, and here the servants in the employ of the family. And it is a domestic scene that is in view. In fact, in 1 Peter, in a parallel passage where there is a discussion of the same truths, Peter uses the word oiketes for servant, which means a household servant. And that, I think, is the intention here, though a different word, doulos, is used. It is in view, particularly in a home. But I believe we want to see the principle extend itself from a household servant to any person in an employment capacity. So what we have here, then, is God's divine standard for employer-employee relations. Now, keep in mind that Paul is dealing with the practical effect of a Spirit-filled life. Apart from Christ, this can't happen. But with Christ, and as we are filled with the Spirit, we not only are to have model marriages and model families, but model employment relationships. If you're an employee, there is a standard for your employment, just like your home and your marriage. If you're an employer, there is a standard for your employing practices, just like your family and your marriage. So this is God's divine standard. Now, if you'll notice in verse 5, you notice the word servants. It could be translated slaves because it is the word doulos. And doulos is a word translated slave, bond slave, or servant. Now, we need to mention also the word masters in verse 9 is the word lords. And when you see the term lord and slave or lord and servant, you immediately think of a slavery system. And people have asked the question, why would the Apostle Paul regulate slavery? Why wouldn't he just abolish it? Well, that's because we don't have a comprehension of the terms as they're used biblically. They are simply a reference to the one who leads and the one who follows, the one who gives the orders, the one who obeys them. And by the way, such concepts are very germane to the whole teaching of the Bible. If we didn't understand an employer and an employee concept, if we didn't understand a master and a slave, we would never understand our relationship to Jesus Christ.

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2: Of the employment situation. There were those people who then had a shop in the marketplace, which would be operated by another employee, but the home was pretty much the center. And since most marketplaces were fluctuating, in other words, on market day, the market went to the market, and then it went back home, and still some places in the world that's done. Rather than having permanent shopping centers as we do today, the home was the center. So he's regulating employment in line with what it was in that day. The Bible does not defend an oppressive slavery system, but employing people is a normal procedure in human life. And so that is not spoken against. Now, slavery was widespread in biblical times, and in many cases it was bad. There's no question about that. And the Bible speaks against that. But where it was good, where a servant was serving a just and fair and equitable master and giving a fair service to that master for a fair wage and properly cared for, it was no different than employment. So that in some cases, slavery would be just like employment today. On the other hand, there are some cases of employment today that would be more like slavery then, where there is oppression, where there is inequity, where there is injustice, where there is an unfair treatment, where there are people who are literally intimidated to doing things they didn't want to do, where they are in hock to the corporation through blackmail or whatever else so that they could never get out of their job without being blackballed all over the place. In other words, the very terms today, employee, employer, don't tell us anything about their relationship. And the terms master and slave or servant don't tell us anything about their relationship in the past either. We've got to see the character of the individual relationship to know whether it was right or wrong. When we think of slavery in the sense of stealing people and shipping them across the ocean, or as a case maybe in our own country of children being used as child labor forces, when we see that kind of slavery, we all are against that. And the Bible speaks against that. In fact, the Bible says that if anybody ever stole a man or a woman to make him a slave, he would pay with his life. So whatever was done in capturing slaves in Africa and other parts of the world, if you were living in the time of Israel in the Old Testament had done that, you would have paid with your life. And in 1 Timothy chapter 1, verses 9 and 10, it says that the ungodly of the world are characterized as kidnappers or man-stealers. So that kind of slavery is spoken against in Old and New Testament texts. But just the terms themselves don't need to give us trouble because they can only be defined by the individual relationships themselves. Now, among the Greeks, slavery was oppressive. No question about it. Among the Greeks, it was oppressive. That's why Paul regulates it here. In fact, we know on the island of Delos, in one day, as many as 10,000 human beings were sold into slavery. And this occurred several times. And among the Romans, it was even worse. In fact, almost the whole Roman Empire was functioning on the basis of slave power. There was a fatal flaw in Roman thinking, and that was that it was beneath the dignity of a Roman citizen to work. So all the Roman citizens wanted to do was sit around in their orgies and watch their games, and they got slaves to do it. And there were literally millions of slaves in the Roman Empire. And they were thought of simply as instruments of work, like a hoe or a beast of burden. Nothing different than that. They had no rights, no protection, were treated with no kindness, and so forth. And there was an oppressive element to it. Now, in the Old Testament, did you know that the Lord advocated a certain kind of slavery? Yes, he did. Because in and of itself, you see, the terms used don't really define the relationship. For example, in Exodus chapter 22, just to show you an illustration, people in that day would serve someone as their servant or their slave. The term didn't carry any connotation about whether it was good or bad kind of a situation. The term was just a definition of the fact that they served another person. They were an employee, that's all. And here we find that some of those things are even advocated. If a man steals an ox or a sheep or kills

0: sells it or sells it, he should restore 5 oxen for an ox and 4 sheep for a sheep. If a thief be found breaking in and be smitten that he die, there shall be no blood shed for him. In other words, if you're trying to steal something and you die in the act, there's no price to pay. You shouldn't have been doing it. You're guilty. Now, verse 3, if the sun be risen on him, there shall be blood shed for him, for he should make full restitution. If he have nothing, then he shall be sold for his theft. Now, there's the point. If a thief steals something and he can't make restitution, then he has to work back that restitution. In other words, he simply moves into the employ of the person he has taken from, and he renders due service until such time as restitution is paid. So you can see, under some terms, the Bible even advocates a kind of slavery or service. But the term slavery doesn't mean that it's oppressive, evil, kind of browbeating, chaining, and whipping kind of relationship. No, it's simply servitude for a purpose, servitude in the employ of another person, sometimes voluntarily, sometimes to pay back restitution or whatever. In Leviticus chapter 25, we find several statements, but in Leviticus 25, verse 44, both thy male and female slaves whom thou shalt have shall be of the nations that are round about you. In other words, you have a right to hire people in the nations around you to work. You can buy male and female slaves from them. And the buying idea was the idea that you literally, somebody had some people in their employment, you wanted them, and so you purchased them. Or in the case that a person made himself available, you literally paid that person for his service. Sometimes, of course, in all cases, you would pay the person, but sometimes you had to hire him away from someone else. There might be a price to pay. It's exactly what we have in baseball, basketball, football, and whatever else today. If one team wants the services of another person, they will take the contract to pay the person they want, but they'll also pay something to the team who gives him up. So it's not unlike that kind of a thing. If a person had a good servant and was willing to make that servant available to you, you might have to pay a little to get him. It goes on to say they could even use their own people in Israel as employees. The end of verse 46, but do not rule one over another with rigor. Now, that's repeated twice in the Bible, at least that I know of. Don't rule over one another in some kind of wild or violent or oppressive or intense way. This is an employment situation. You have the right to ask them to do things, but not to be oppressive. Exodus 21, as I told you earlier, said whoever steals a man and sells him or is found in possession of him shall be put to death. So yes, in the Old Testament there were servants and masters, yes. But God didn't say it's wrong to do that. Somebody's got to run things and somebody's got to work. He just regulated it, you see. In Deuteronomy chapter 23, verse 15, just going a little bit further in our thinking, it says this: thou shalt not deliver unto his master the servant who is escaped from his master unto thee. In other words, if a master's been oppressive to a servant and he escapes, don't take him back to that master. God doesn't have some kind of a system where if a guy's beating you up, you just stay there and take it. Let him go. And if he comes to you and dwells with you and in that place chooses to be in your gates where it pleases him best, let him stay and don't you oppress him. In other words, God is regulating things. In Leviticus 25, he talks about the fact that it's not to be oppressive service. In the seventh year, every seventh year in Israel, all the slaves were set free. And they could go anywhere they want. They could work for anybody they want. And if they wanted to, they could stay with their original master. In fact, they might just say, I don't want to go free. I want to stay. And very often, they'd lean them up against a doorpost, take their earlobes, stick it against the doorpost, and punch a hole in it with an awl. So in the Old Testament time and in the New Testament time, you have employment situations under the terms of masters and slaves or masters and servants. But that does not have anything to do with the fact that they were oppressive. God tries to regulate against that constantly. In fact, any time you ever sent a servant away, according to Deuteronomy 15, he had to be fully supplied. And if he was done serving you, you had to give him literally severance pay to fill in the gap until he could next be employed. They were to be that cared for. And so those kind of ideals are upheld in the New Testament. Luke 7, the centurion comes and he pleads with Jesus to heal the servant whom he loves. God has always wanted a right relationship in that area. So I just want you to understand that because you see the term servant and master, you don't need to panic. God is not defending an evil slavery system. God speaks against kidnapping, against stealing people to be sold into slavery, but God realizes there will be employers and employees, and those are just the terms that are used biblically. Whatever the terms are, the relationship is what God is after.
1: 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And now for the entire Grace to You staff, I'm Phil Johnson. Thanks for starting your week with us. 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
4: 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It says that a man who flatters his neighbor spreads a net for his feet. 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
9: God has given us the Ten Commandments. Let me tell you some of them. You shall not have any other gods before him. You shall not take the name of the Lord in vain. You shall not lie. You shall not steal. You shall not commit adultery. Every one of us have broken those commandments. And the Bible says, if you offend in one point of the law, you're guilty of all of it. So you have to take responsibility for your sin. I heard about a gorilla named Coco that knew sign language. Another interesting thing about Coco is she loved cats. So she had a few cats as pets. And one day, Coco the gorilla, that knows sign language, got upset about something and ripped the sink off the wall of her pen that she was living in. Just ripped that sink right off the wall. Someone came in and they signed to Coco, "Why did you do this?" And Coco signed back, "The cat did it." We do the same thing. It's not my fault. I'm not responsible. It's the way I was raised. It's my childhood. It's the fault of my teacher. It's the fault of my boss. It's the fault of my dog. It's the fault of the cat. I have to admit that I have sinned. Every sinner needs a Savior. And Jesus is the Savior of the world. Jesus will save you from your sin.
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11: Faith needs works in order to remain vibrant in faith.
12: Dr. Tony Evans says we're saved by what we believe, not what we do. But it's not an either-or choice. 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
11: When faith is not married to works, your faith dies.
4: This is the Alternative Broadcast, featuring the timeless biblical teachings from the archives of Dr. Tony Evans. The question is as old as the Bible itself. If we're saved by faith alone, what difference does it make what we do? Well, Dr. Evans tackles that issue today as he takes us to James chapter 2, verse 14. Let's join him.
13: There are four things in this passage that we want to speak about. First of all, faith without works is useless for progress in the believer's life. What use is it, my brethren, verse 14 says, if a man says he has faith but has no works, can that faith save or deliver him? That one line in that one verse has caused more chaos in the Christian church almost than any other line in the Bible. When the great reformer Martin Luther read this passage, he wanted to tear the book of James out of the Bible. He called the book of James an epistle of straw. What upset him was he had read Paul, and Paul had said that a man is saved by faith apart from works. He had said in Romans 4, verses 4 and 5, to the one who works, the reward is no longer reckoned of grace, but of debt. But to him that does not work, but believes on the one who justifieth the ungodly, his faith is accounted for righteousness. He had read Ephesians 2, 8 and 9, by grace are ye saved, through faith, that not of yourselves, it is the gift of God, not by works, so that no man should boast. That is, he had read the Bible clearly stating that a man is justified by faith apart from works. That when you add works to faith, you nullify faith and therefore nullify grace and therefore nullify salvation. But then he read James 2:14. And James 2:14 clearly says, faith without works is dead. How do we harmonize what appears to be a blatant contradiction? We harmonize them with one simple word. What use is it, verse 14 says, my who? Brethren. That's your solution. You see, Paul was explaining how sinners become saints. James is explaining how saints become sanctified. Paul is explaining how you go from earth to heaven. James is explaining how you get heaven back down to earth. Paul is explaining how to determine where you're going to spend eternity. James is explaining how you can experience eternity while you wait on getting there. A man is saved for heaven by faith alone. But the way a Christian gets to experience heaven while waiting to go there is by faith and works. There is no contradiction between James and Paul. They're speaking about two different groups. Some would say, but he uses the word saved at the end of verse 14. Can that faith save him? So why aren't they talking about the same thing since they use the same word? In the New Testament, the word saved is used of three experiences, not one. The word saved is used of salvation from the penalty of sin, how we generally use it, justification. It's used of one day we will be saved from the very presence of sin, that's glorification. But it is also used of the sanctification process and being saved from the power of sin. So before you can determine what the word saved means, you've got to decide who's using it and how they are using it. In fact, James has already used the word saved in verse 21 of chapter 1. Look at what he says. Therefore, putting aside all filthiness and all that remains of wickedness in humility, receive the word implanted, which is able to save your soul. Who was that statement written to? Verse 19. And this you know, my beloved brethren. He's writing to Christians. He's telling Christians, you receive the implanted word, verse 21, which is able to deliver your soul. Deliver your soul from what? You're already a beloved brethren. You're already on your way to heaven. It is deliver your soul from the consequences of sin and from spiritual deterioration. Some of us are on our way to heaven who won't experience much of it till we get there. Others of us are on our way to heaven who will get a down payment of it while we're waiting to go there. God never intended for you to wait to heaven to get a little bit of heaven. He wants you to experience progressive heaven until you get the whole thing upon your arrival. And that requires faith and works, not just faith. He illustrates his point in verse 15 of chapter 2. If a brother or sister is without clothing and need a daily food, one of you says to him, go in peace, be warm, be filled, and yet do not give him what is necessary for the body, what use is it? That man at that time didn't need a sermon. He needed a refrigerator. He didn't even need a prayer. He needed two pieces of bread, some ham, some cheese, mayonnaise, pickles, tomato, and lettuce, and something cold to drink. That's what that man needed. To give him a prayer meeting becomes irrelevant. What is his point? His point is to have right information without right action is a waste of everybody's time. When faith is not married to works, your faith dies. It must be energized in order to be potent. Just like the gas tank in your car needs gas in order for the car to go, just like your body needs calories in order for it to work, faith needs works in order to remain vibrant as faith, or else your faith shrinks. Many of us have had shrinking faith rather than growing faith because we've had single faith, not married faith. Faith must be married to works in order to produce a baby of growth. That leads to a second point. Your faith and your works have everything to do with each other when it comes to usefulness. Many of us have a useless Christianity. Not because we don't believe in Jesus, but because works have not been connected to it in such a way that it has now become useful. It doesn't get you out of trials. It doesn't get you out of addictions. It doesn't give you joy when things are tough. It doesn't give you victory over the circumstances because you're always living under the circumstances. You have no more patience. You have no more self-control. You still can't control your temper. You're going downhill instead of uphill. See, if things aren't going right, you aren't going right. Why? Because your Christianity, your faith is of no use to you. It has been unmarried, unconnected to your works. That's what he's saying. He can get deeper. Because James brings up point number 3. Faith with works produces historical benefit to the believer's life. Now this is rich. Follow me here. Was not Abraham, verse 21, our father justified by works? When he offered up Isaac, his son, on the altar, you see, his faith was working with his works. And as a result of works, faith was perfected. As a result of works, faith was perfected. As a result of works, faith was perfected. Abraham was justified, verse 21, by what? By works. There are two justifications in the Bible, not one. There's no such thing as justification by faith and works. That does not exist. But there are two justifications that do exist. Justification by faith. Paul talks about that one. When a man is saved for heaven. But James doesn't want to discuss justification by faith because he's not talking about heaven. He's talking about earth. He wants to talk about justification by works. Justification by faith is when God accepts you as his child. But justification by works is when God becomes intimate with you in time. Justification by works is when your works have been married to your faith in such a way that God is now freed up to let you experience him on a deeper level in history in such a way that even other people will recognize something that happened to you. It says, and he would be called a friend of God. Who called him a friend? Well, God called him a friend, but also men called him a friend. It was the human recognition that he had now gone to the next level of intimacy, but it required optimum obedience. It is through the justification by works that our experience with God becomes evident with others. Even Paul recognizes that there is another justification other than the one he talks about, because he says in Romans 4:2 that men can be justified by works, but not before God. Because before God, you must be justified by faith, apart from works. But before man, you're justified by works, married to faith. You don't get to heaven by faith and works. You get to heaven by faith. But heaven comes down to earth by works that have been based on your faith. Notice what he says, and the scripture, verse 23, was fulfilled. Whoa. What scripture? The scripture that says that he believed God, it was reckoned for him for righteousness. Now watch this now. He talks about the fulfillment of scripture. There's a lot in the Bible that God wants us to experience. He got saved. He believed God. Then he had his first level of growth. You know the first level of growth? God told his 90-year-old wife, you're going to have a baby. Okay? Romans 4 says, and Abraham believed God even though his body was good as dead. So you don't have to understand how God's going to do what God's going to do. You don't have to be able to figure it out. All you got to do is do what God wants you to do. He didn't have to understand how God was going to do it, but he said he believed God. So he grew to the next level. Do you believe God? I'm going to obey you to the last degree, even though what you ask me to do doesn't make sense, don't like it, don't want to do it. It's the last thing I want to do, but you're God, I'm your servant, and I want to go to the next level. I'm going to do it anyway. I'm going to trust you enough to do it your way exactly. And then I'm going to wait for you to do your thing. Because when he does, you're going to be called a friend to God because people are going to see you've gone to the next level.
12: 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I'll have that information for you again after part two of today's message and this.
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13: So if you want earth changed, it takes faith and works. If you want heaven, it's faith alone. But if you want heaven on earth, it's faith and works. That is, the application of obedience to the revelation of God in Scripture and as He applies it to your daily life. Finally, it all comes down to this verse. This one verse explains the whole passage. Verse 26, faith without works results in the demise of the believer's life. Faith without works results in the demise of the believer's life. For just as the body without the spirit is dead, so also faith without works is dead. That is useless. No life to it. Dead faith. Dead orthodoxy. Got information, but no life. Now follow this closely. James says, if you want to understand what I'm saying, go to a funeral. Okay? Just as the body without the spirit is dead. Now let's say we have a body right down here and we're having a funeral at our church. Okay? The body is dead. You know why the body is dead? There's only one reason that body is dead, because there's no spirit in it. John 19:30 says, when the spirit leaves, the body dies. You cannot have your body can't live unless your spirit is living in it. Once your spirit leaves your body collapses, because the life principle of your body is not your body. The life principle of your body is your spirit. Okay? So when the spirit leaves, the life leaves automatically. Now, if the body is in the coffin, that means the body used to be alive, right? It used to live. You know why it's no longer living? Because the thing that keeps it living no longer is operating in it. When you accepted Jesus Christ, you became spiritually alive. But if you're spiritually dead now, 5 years later, if you find your spiritual get up and go has gotten up and gone, if you're now living a defeated life instead of a victorious life, it is not that you never had life if you were truly saved. It is that the thing that keeps life working is no longer operating. And the life animating principle for the faith of the believer is the biblical application of truth on a daily basis in his and her life, especially as trials are brought to bear when God says, what are you going to do in applying this truth to your life? It's Ephesians 2, 8 through 10. By grace are ye saved through faith. That not of yourselves. It is the gift of God, not according to works, so that no man should boast. That's how you get to heaven. But then he says in verse 10, for we are his workmanship, created in Christ Jesus for good works, which God hath ordained beforehand that we should walk in them. That takes the salvation of 8 and 9 and makes it an earthly experience in verse 10. What he is saying is, if you want that body to get up out that coffin, you got to get the spirit that's gone back in it. And if you want your dead spiritual life to get up and go and get fire back in it, you got to get the thing that left it back in it. And that is an obedient Christian life that radically applies the principles of God's word, even in the midst of trials, to your situation. Many of you are waiting for blessings that God is going to delay until he gets your undivided attention. Did you hear that? Been saying, how come God not answering my prayer? Because go in peace is not enough. Going to the right church, having the right formula, and knowing the Bible verses in your head is nice. It's a start, but it's not enough. It is not enough till you say, Lord, I'm going to radically adjust this area of my life so that I can experience you in history. Here's a giant named Goliath. Here's a little teeny baby boy named David. Now, please help me. Somebody help me out. What killed Goliath? Was it the stone or was it his faith in God? How many say it was his faith in God? Okay. How many say it was the stone? Okay. Both are wrong. Neither the stone nor the faith in God killed Goliath. It was the stone and his faith in God that killed Goliath. It was, he said to Goliath, how dare you insult the armies of the living God, his faith in God. Let me give you another illustration. The widow of Zarephath. She was down to her last meal. Only had enough to bake bread for her and her son for one more meal. God said to her, woman, in your trial, when there is no way that you can survive another day because you're going to die of starvation in the family, here's what I want you to do. There's a preacher coming to town named Elijah. I want you to take your last meal and feed the preacher. Let me say that again. I want you to take your last meal and feed the preacher, okay? The woman says, but I can't take my last meal. This is the last meal me and my baby can ever eat together. We're going to die. God says, trust me. It doesn't make sense. I know you can't figure it out, but take your last meal and feed the preacher. So Elijah comes. Elijah is starving. God tells Elijah, go to the widow at Zarephath. She will have some food for you. Elijah obeys God, goes to the widow at Zarephath. The widow at Zarephath says, God told me to do this. I don't understand this. This doesn't make sense. But here's my last meal for me and my baby boy, and I'm giving it to you, preacher. You eat our last meal. The only problem was the Bible says when she began to make the last meal for the preacher, food just kept on coming and kept on coming and kept on coming and kept on coming and kept on coming. It wasn't enough for her to believe that God was going to make it. She had to actually make the food for the preacher before God made a way for her. But not only that, a little bit later, her son died. But because she fed the preacher, gave the preacher a place to stay, Elijah came up, laid his body on a dead boy's body, and the dead boy came alive again. She got her son back. Oh, Peter. Peter said, Lord, bid me come to you. I want to walk on water. God says, come. He couldn't stay on the boat and say, I believe that one day I could walk on water. He had to step out on that water. What is God asking you to step out on? What area of half-hearted obedience are you giving him? What do you know he wants you to do, but you haven't chosen to do it because you think your way is better than his way? There is a way that seemeth right to man, the Bible says, but the end thereof is death. It is faith plus radical works that will produce you becoming a friend of God.
15: Dr. Tony Evans, talking about the inseparable balance between what we believe and what we do. And if you've never made the decision to put your faith into action by giving your life to Christ, here's Dr. Evans with a word about what that means.
13: You're not a Christian because you're religious or because you go to church or even because you believe in God. You're a Christian because you've accepted Jesus Christ as your personal sin bearer. Being religious, doing good works, that's nice, but it's not sufficient when God demands perfection. 2 Corinthians 5:21 says, "He who knew no sin became sin for us, that we might become the righteousness of God in him." So what God has said is, he placed your sin on the cross, on the Christ, and then judge Christ for your sin. If you will go to Christ, he will take Christ's righteousness, which is perfect, and he will credit it to your account. So you will stand before God as though you've never sinned, not because you're sinless, but because you've got a sinless credit on your account. If you will receive Jesus Christ right now, if you will invite him into your life, believing that he died for you and rose for you personally, he will credit your account with perfection because he's already credited your sin on the Jesus Christ. So go to Christ right now and get this free gift of salvation that he's offering to all who come to him for it.
15: 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Tomorrow, Dr. Evans explores the importance of maintaining control of what we say. 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
13: This is Jim Daly from Focus on the Family. When you get in touch, please let us know the call letters of this great radio station.
16: Charles said it was horrible. He said it was the worst thing you could ever imagine. And he said, in fact, it was so horrible that when I went to kindergarten, I looked at this girl and I said, I gotta get out of my house. I don't know what to do. And she said, pray.
17: The friend.
16: The friend said, pray.
17: Mm-hmm. And these are 5-year-olds.
16: Yeah. Mm-hmm.
14: That's Michelle Ablard describing the terrible plight of an abused child who ended up in foster care and then, through a series of miracles, ended up in her home and today is Michelle's adopted son. This is Focus on the Family with Jim Daly, and we're going to hear more of this incredible story, and then we're going to be asking you to prayerfully consider how you might help one of the tens of thousands of orphans living in foster care right now. Thanks for joining us. I'm John Fuller.
13: You know, John, one of our core values here at the ministry is the value of children, and we believe children are a heritage from the Lord and a blessing, and that's why so many of our programs are devoted to parenting and making sure parents are doing the best job they can do to raise the next generation. And what a calling it is to raise the next generation. I know moms are going, man, is this worth it? Yes, it's worth it. I've seen it with my own boys. Gene poured into them. I poured into them too, but Gene was the backbone of those boys getting a good foundation. And we live in a fallen world, and many kids today grew up in broken families. I grew up in a broken family. I was the foster kid way back when. And that was in fourth, fifth grade. And, you know, I ended up moving in with my brother, who was a young man who married his pregnant teen wife. And that had a whole thing, too. But that was junior high and high school. So I've come from that brokenness. And here's the one thing that's amazing. God is there for you. And he's a father to the fatherless. And he is close to the brokenhearted and saves those crushed in spirit. And I think one thing when your family breaks apart, you are crushed in spirit. But the Lord is there to say, come with me, and restores that brokenness. Mm-hmm. And today's program is about that.
14: Yeah, we've got a remarkable story for you about a school teacher who had a heart for children, and God pushed her to become involved in foster parenting. And this is really inspirational, and I think it's going to be life-changing for a number of our listeners. Michelle Ablard is in the studio with us. She's been a grade school teacher and educational specialist for over 25 years now. In 2017, Michelle became certified as a foster care parent, and that began an unexpected journey toward adoption of her now two children, Charles and Jean. And she's captured her story in a little book called Faith Builds a Family, A Journey of Faith, Hope, and Healing.
13: Michelle, welcome to Focus on the Family.
16: Well, thank you.
13: I love your story, and it's close to my heart, like I said, in the middle. But first of all, teachers were so important to me growing up. I think it was the structure I was looking for, because my home life was so void of structure. I had an alcoholic father, and my mom, you know, did what she could do, but it was falling apart. And, you know, I think going to school just was it for me, and I could excel in there, and I felt confident in there, and teachers, for whatever reason, they just took an interest in me and loved on me, which was awesome. It gave me a certain confidence that I don't think I had otherwise, but that was all teachers. So on behalf of all those other teachers, thank you for doing what you've done and what you do every day. And I just think it's a great thing. You talk about being an ordinary school teacher with dogs and a mortgage, and that's what you thought your life would be like. And then
16: very routine.
13: You get into this. Yeah, you get into this situation. What was the nudge that God gave you to get into foster care?
16: Well, it was interesting because I did have dogs and a mortgage, and I got in my car every day and drove to work, and it was routine.
13: Yeah.
16: And some days I would show up at work and be, how did I get here? Did I run any red lights? Or, you know, because all of a sudden it was so routine. But one day in particular, I'll never forget. I was driving to work and I just felt inside my spirit. I've never had God speak verbally to me, but I felt deep in my spirit, quit your job.
13: That, out of nowhere.
16: Out of nowhere.
13: That is how God speaks to us.
16: Out of nowhere. You know,
13: what did I
16: and,
13: do?
16: And at that time, they were like having lists of teachers that were going to be laying off and things because districts just didn't have the funding at that point from the state. And I said, quit my job. That's funny. You know, so I just went on to work like nothing. And I kept feeling that all week.
13: Wow.
16: You know, I felt just conviction, quit your job. And I was like, okay, this isn't making sense. So I walked into school one day and with the staff that I just loved, and I loved being there. It had been my home for 16 years, you know. And I walked in. I was under so much conviction. I just blurted to everyone I saw, I feel like I need to quit.
13: Wow.
16: Yeah. And they just laughed. You know, that helped me feel better then inside because I was pretty much ignoring what I knew I should do.
13: Yeah, and what's so critical in this is the way God sews this together. So you did quit. You did get another job. And it was actually, you got paid more.
16: I did.
13: So that was good. But something happens in that second grade class that you're teaching. Tell us what happened.
16: Yeah, so it was, and that's another amazing thing, that I was working with all struggling readers, and there was this little girl. Her name was Jean in that group, and she was balding, and the smell was horrible. You know, and we saw red flags. We always saw red flags.
13: Sure.
16: But they're so good at covering things up that you can't just call the state on a red flag, and you have to have something. So she was very unlovable. And after, you know, at that point, I'd been in the classroom 17 years, and I knew that the most unlovable were the ones who needed the most love.
13: Right.
16: And so I went home every night and prayed, God, help me to love this child.
13: Yeah.
16: But God has definitely taught me to love that child.
13: Well, and again, what you're describing is common with kids that are, you know, have very difficult trauma at home.
16: Mm-hmm. Yep. Yeah.
13: It's not unusual.
16: We knew there was something.
13: Yeah.
16: You know, and that's another thing that you had mentioned, that the boundaries, you know, the consistency. And so that was their safe place where they could do that kind of stuff because they knew that we would consistently love them while disciplining them.
13: No, it's so good. But in your book, Faith Builds a Family, you share a story about the day you agreed to become a foster parent for Jean, this little girl that kind of captured you.
16: Yes.
13: I mean, to be loved, and you knew the need for her to be loved. And then her older brother, Charles, also described that first night when they were dropped off, and you're fostering at this point. So you're certified, and then the kids come along. Something Jean and I have experienced as well.
16: Yeah.
13: I think we had about 15 foster kids come through our house. And it's an interesting, that first experience is interesting.
16: It's
13: because you don't
16: it's
13: know
16: scary.
13: What to expect. You're just on the porch going, okay, here they come.
16: It's scary,
13: so,
16: you know.
13: So, yeah, what happened?
16: I knew who was coming, which was beautiful.
13: That's even better.
16: You know, but I also knew who was coming, which was also scary because I knew who.
14: Yeah.
13: That's true.
16: I had worked with her,
13: yeah.
16: You know, and I'm like, they were completely terrified when they were walking up. It was like the weight of the world was on their shoulders. And I come to the door, and they look up, and they start just screaming, "It's Miss Ablard!"
13: That's kind of cool, actually.
16: Yeah, so then I opened the door, and they were just, so they ran everywhere, and I'm thinking, what did I get myself into?
13: Well, that's the beginning. They got to check out the domain.
16: They were so excited, just amazing.
14: And their ages at this time were?
16: 7 and 8.
14: Okay, mm-hmm. Wow.
13: And they're in the foster system, and there's a distinction. So the state is hopeful that there can be some work with the parents, the birth parents, that they can get to a healthier place, and hopefully there's intervention. But that is, you know, for the 343,000 kids in foster care, about 77,000, the parental rights have been terminated. Mm-hmm. These kids, their parental rights had not been terminated yet.
16: No.
13: But so they're in the system. This is hopefully a temporary thing to where the parents can get their act together. Mm-hmm. And this is going on in every state in the U.S.
16: Yeah.
13: I mean, that is the idea. And they really, the state works hard for reunification, sometimes to a fault, to be honest, because those parents aren't going to be able to get the bad behavior corrected.
16: Yeah.
13: And then that's when the court steps in, they terminate parental rights, and that's where you have 77,000 who are available for adoption. And just describe these kids particularly, what they were facing. How long were they in the foster system? When did they become available for adoption?
16: We went through actually years. I think it was 4.5 years.
13: Mm-hmm. So there was visitation occurring?
16: Visitation started after 9 months. The abuse in their home was so horrific. But due to state laws, they had to start at least trying to work on reunification. So they started visits. And Charles immediately started having physical problems, neurological. He looked like he was having seizures and his arms would fly everywhere. And he doesn't remember the details of the abuse. It was so horrific. But he, it comes out in his body. And, you know, that's another thing that they learned early on, how to advocate for themselves. And he,
13: survival.
16: Yeah, he wrote, actually, no, he went and made a video for the judge begging, please don't ever make me go see them again. And the judge granted his wishes, and he was free to never see them again.
13: Wow.
16: He said, it's just too, it's doing too much, to, it, I can't heal. Gene went to see the parents a little while longer, and it was through a few conversations that she revealed that she was afraid to tell them that she didn't want to see them anymore, that they would hurt her because they still had that hold on her.
13: Sure. You know, the thing that's so hard to grasp is it's one, a beautiful thing. Children have an amazing capacity to forgive their flawed parents. I mean, I did, and I know that feeling. You.

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2: That you needed to have expectation adjustments.
3: A lot of patience.
2: Yeah. Mm-hmm.
3: You know, mm-hmm. And just sit there and wait for her to come out of it and just say, hey, what were you doing? And that was how she coped. Yeah. She would completely leave the situation completely. Another thing is, you know, we had good therapists. And a good therapist brings the foster mom in at the end or dad. Yeah. So that's how we worked through a lot of it. A lot of it, I think it was just her feeling safe. And
2: right,
3: once
2: totally.
3: She started to feel safe, she no longer disappeared into another world.
2: Mm. Yeah.
3: And she's never gone there since.
2: That's one of the best rewards. And I experienced that, Jean and I, with some of the foster kids that came mm-hmm. in with food insecurity issues.
3: Yep.
2: Stuttering. I mean, these are things that occur because the kids have been traumatized.
3: Yeah.
2: And there's no box that says perfect child.
3: No.
2: You know,
3: mm-hmm.
2: that you can select from.
3: Mm-hmm.
2: They all come typically with issues. And then the question is, how do you do the things you need to do to give that child confidence and security? The one that I experienced with it was a 2-year-old boy. And he came in, stuttered, and he would sit for breakfast. And Mr. Jim, you know, can I have cereal? And I give him a bowl of cereal. Can I have toast? I give him toast. Can I have a pancake? I give him a pancake. This went on for like 3 or 4 weeks every morning. And I just did what he would ask for.
3: Mm-hmm.
2: And one day, it just ended. Mm. And he mm-hmm. asked for a bowl of cereal and nothing
3: wow.
2: else. And the other thing is the stuttering stopped at the same moment.
3: Mm-hmm. mm-hmm.
2: It's like wow. he could then speak clearly. It was like a total God
3: yeah.
2: thing.
3: Mm-hmm. Yep.
2: Just those things, those insecurities and the fact that he knew he could have access to food anytime he wanted
3: mm-hmm.
2: Made such a difference for him emotionally.
3: Yeah.
2: Tell us about the plea that Charles made to God when he was in kindergarten, the prayer he said.
3: This gives me chills. I mean, this is,
2: and
3: the
2: this
3: Bible
2: is Gene's
3: says,
2: brother.
3: Yes, the Bible says, faith of a mustard seed. You can tell that mountain to move and it will move. And it was Christmas time and the kids had lived with me since Halloween. So Christmas Eve service. My brother, Michael, did a lot with us at the beginning there. He really helped Charles a lot come out of his shell.
2: Mm-hmm. And he's a therapist?
3: Spent a lot of time.
2: Or?
3: No, no. We did have a therapist friend, though.
2: Okay. All right.
3: Jamie, who...
2: Okay, Jamie.
3: She's like a sister, yeah. You know, you become very close to the counselors when you start foster care.
4: Mm-hmm, right, yeah.
3: But, yeah, we were driving home from Christmas Eve service. It was their, you know, their first time. They were all dressed up. And so we were driving home and my brother said, tell us what life was like for you guys back then. And Charles said, I'll never forget it. Charles said it was horrible. He said it was the worst thing you could ever imagine. And he said, in fact, it was so horrible that when I went to kindergarten, I looked at this girl and I said, I gotta get out of my house. I don't know what to do. And she said, pray.
2: The friend.
3: The friend said, pray. Mm-hmm.
2: And these are 5-year-olds.
3: Yeah. Mm-hmm.
2: Wow.
3: And
2: that's growing up fast.
3: Yeah. And then, you know, I found out who the girl was later on. She had also been in foster care at one point,
2: mm-hmm.
3: which was interesting.
2: Yeah.
3: But she told him, pray. And I started tracing back. Well, 3 years ago, what was I doing? You know, and of course, this was also divinely inspired because I don't just come up with ideas like this, but it was that nudge again. Where was I? 3 years ago.
2: Yeah.
3: And I would have been driving to work
2: hmm.
3: when God said, quit your job.
4: Yeah.
2: Yeah. I mean, that networking, the weaving of the tapestry from the Lord
3: yeah,
2: is such a part of your story.
3: It's,
2: wow. You mention in the book Proverbs 3:5-6.

0: It actually is my life verse. I love that verse. It's, I think, one of the most popular verses. Lean not on your own understanding, but in all your ways acknowledge him, and he will make your path straight.
1: Mm-hmm.
0: I mean, who wouldn't, in devastating trauma, who wouldn't cling to that?
1: Yes.
0: Right? That's the promise of God. Mm-hmm. How did that become powerful and tangible for you and the kids?
1: Well, it's so amazing because, you know, part of foster care is court.
2: Yeah.
1: And the mom, the parents had separated. They were no longer together, and the dad was holding on to them. And, you know, we found out later the reason he was holding on was because they still had his secrets, you know, and he wanted to make sure he got them back because he didn't want the secrets out. So we were going to face court, and I hadn't told the kids yet. We were still in school, and I knew we were going to have court in June. And we were all subpoenaed. And they were going to have to go in and testify against their dad.
0: With him in the room?
1: With him in the room.
0: Oh, my goodness.
1: And I just thought, these kids have been through so much. Yeah. Why are we doing this again?
0: That's trauma.
1: Yeah. But I tucked him into bed, and I went to my knees that night at my couch. And I said, I don't understand. Why are you doing this? Why, these kids have been through so much. And I just... I fell apart, and I said, I am not leaving this spot until you tell me why. Wow. And that verse popped into my head, Proverbs 3, 5, and 6. You know, that was a verse I grew up with. I hadn't thought about it in years. Hmm. And I replayed it in my head, and it's, you know, trust in the Lord with all your heart. Trust. I wasn't trusting. And lean not on your own understanding. It wasn't my job to understand. Why? It was my job to trust.
0: Yeah.
1: And I said, thank you, Lord. And I went to bed. Huh. And I said, I sang my songs, laid in bed, you know, and I felt peace. I said, because you've gotten us this far, Lord, you know. And Charles always said to me, Mom, it's not, God wouldn't bring us this far to let us go. Hmm. We have to trust.
0: Yeah. Well, before we close today, Michelle, you've brought along some very special guests, Charles and Jean, the kids we've been talking about. And we'd like to take a moment just to ask them a few questions and hear from them. Are you guys okay with that?
3: Yeah.
0: Okay, great. What a remarkable story. And in so many ways, you know, I'm sorry that you had to go through that, you know. It's going to get me teary-eyed now because one of the things I love from my sons who are now 24 and 22 is they'll say to me, you were a great dad, which I didn't have, you didn't have. And I hope as you grow up and you get married that that might be something that you'll treasure when your kids say you're a great mom and you're a great dad. Mm. Won't that be cool? I'm sure you can't even imagine that right now, but it will happen, I think. But even not, just that you're healthy and you're doing well. So thanks for your courage to just sit in for a few minutes with us. I don't even know. Jeez, there's so many ways we could go here. Maybe a favorite memory with your forever mom here, Michelle. What do you think? When you were on the porch and you realized, it's my teacher. What did that feel like? Either one of you. Let's start with you, Charles. What did it feel like?
4: I don't remember much from back then. My mind blocked most of it out.
0: Yeah.
4: I do remember running through the house and looking at all the stuff and being like, this is a million-dollar mansion.
0: It's three bedrooms. And one of them could be yours.
4: And I'm like, the dishwasher actually works.
0: Oh, that's interesting. Yeah. Was it a tough process, though, the transition? Did it feel like light? Did it feel positive?
4: It felt positive, yeah.
0: That's amazing. Do you remember that prayer when you were five?
4: Yeah. I actually also got help from my school. There's a thing called the Good News Club.
0: Oh, yeah. My wife and I both participated in that.
4: Yeah. So that's actually how I learned how to pray, was the Good News Club.
0: Hmm. Wow. That was great that you were able to go to that. Jean, how about you? What was that memory when you went,
3: It was crazy because, I mean, I had recognized her as, oh, she's the teacher that we would read this little book what was it, Wayside Stories?
1: Mm-hmm.
3: Yeah, we'd read Wayside Stories together, just like take turns at our little table. And then the minute I saw her, I was like, wait, this is her house? I'm going to stay with her. This is awesome. Because I really liked her. She was like the only teacher that I really liked because we had that bond together.
0: Yeah. So. I mean, that's so, you know, you're hungry for that, right? Because you haven't felt a normal sense of love.
3: Yes, yes.
0: And when you feel it, somebody paying attention to you, somebody recognizing you're actually in the room, that's an amazing feeling, isn't it?
3: Yeah, it feels great. It's refreshing.
0: Yeah.
3: Yeah.
0: And that is what it should be like. That is normal. That is what a child should feel.
3: Yes.
0: Is being wanted and being loved. And again, it's just, it's wonderful that you guys are experiencing that now. And I'm sorry it didn't happen when you were first born. Let me ask you guys, you know, why do you think, if you're talking to a couple million people through this broadcast, and being a foster parent or adopting out of foster care can be really hard. What's your best pitch to ask an adult or a married couple to say it's a good thing to do? What would you say?
3: I think I would say, like, whenever you go and you make that step, someone or maybe like halfway across the world is thanking you because this is something that's taking them out of like torture. Like this is something completely new. This is like a new life for them that you're going to give them.
0: Yeah. Charles, any thoughts?
4: Well, you're literally saving your life. I mean, I could have died there, so.
0: Oh, that's so sad, my friend.
4: Whenever you think about that, if you think about it as saving a life, I think it's a pretty easy choice.
0: Man, that is good. That is so good. And that, let me ask you spiritually, I mean, this idea of God and trusting in the Lord and the Proverbs 3, 5, and 6 that we talked about earlier, how has he made an impact in your life? And what's your relationship with the Lord like?
3: I feel like if I hadn't gotten into foster care, I wouldn't have known God because we were not a Christian family at my biological parents' house. We were actually probably the complete opposite. Mm. And I feel like to this day, I've gotten really close to God through foster care because it depends on like the home you go into. If you go into a Christian home, then you know that like not only does someone else love you, but God loves you too. So even whenever you don't feel loved, God's there with you through everything, like yeah. through all your healing, through all the trauma you're re-experiencing. And it's just, it's great.
0: It's pretty awesome. And that he loves you more than anything. You.
3: Yes.
0: And you, that he loved you enough to die for you. Mm. That's pretty cool.
5: Well, that's how we concluded our conversation with Michelle Ablard and her two teenagers, Charles and Jean, on today's episode of Focus on the Family with Jim Daly. What an amazing story, Jim. And God prompting Michelle at the right time to step in and foster these kids, and she was ready and willing to give them a forever home.
0: Yeah, she was, and here's the thing. Michelle didn't accomplish all that on her own. She had a wonderful community of support, and that's what you need. Her niece's family got her started in foster care. Her brother was a positive influence on her kids, and many others helped along the way. That's a key part of what our Wait No More ministry, where we not only recruit couples to become foster or adoptive parents, but we also encourage people to come alongside these families in their church and community. Not everyone is going to adopt. We get it. But there are great ways to get involved and provide help. Maybe shopping or running errands for the families, doing laundry, or simply being a good neighbor and a friend. Another way you can help is through our suitcase bundle program. 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Life in foster care is difficult enough with all of the moving from home to home to home. And many of these kids end up carrying their possessions in trash bags, hefty bags. 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A suitcase filled with a Bible, a teddy bear, and a handwritten letter to remind children of how much they're loved. 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Or give a one-time gift, whatever you can afford. We so appreciate your generosity. Yeah. And the kids do too.
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2: Listen, the Christian in the marketplace needs to be very, very sensitive to this, that our right conduct and our proper response of submission to authority, responding, honoring and respecting those who have authority over us, he said what we are doing by being obedient to those in authority is that we are defending the truth of the gospel.
3: Would people consider you a Sunday-only Christian? That is, when the service is over, do you put away your Bible and your faith until the next week? Today on In Touch, the teaching ministry of Dr. Charles Stanley, we'll see that as believers, it's very important that we live a life consistent with our faith. Stay with us for Dr. Stanley's teaching on Christians in the Marketplace.
2: Because the Lord loves us and wants the very best for our life, He's spoken to every area of our life from His Word. And especially has He dealt with relationships. For example, relationships in the family, relationships in the church, relationship to the government. And one of the areas to which He has spoken so clearly in His Word is the area of relationships in the marketplace. That is, with employers and employees. An area in which there's been a lot of strife in some towns and cities and throughout the nation, causing division, disharmony, slowed production. In fact, there have been whole cities that have been tied up because of dissension among labor and management. What in the world does God have to say about this area of strife and this area of relationship that all of us have to deal with? That is, every person who's working outside the home, and I suppose maybe some people working inside the home might have a problem in this area. But God gives us a very clear word concerning this matter of relationships between employees and employers. So I want us to begin by looking at what the Scripture says, first of all, in admonitions to those who are employees. What does God have to say to all of us who work for someone else? Does He have anything specific to say? And if you will notice in all of these passages, and if you look first of all in Ephesians 6, then Colossians 3, and then 1 Timothy 6, and then Titus 2, in every one of these sections of Scripture, each one begins with the same admonition. And the admonition is this, that employees are to be submissive to their employers. Now you say, that's talking about slaves, man. That's exactly the way I feel. You mean to be, I'm to be submissive as a slave? No. Let me give you a little background of why we're talking about slaves here and coming over to employees. Paul wrote these principles to a society in which there were 60 million slaves. That is, one-third of the whole Roman Empire was made up of slaves. And those slaves were considered human tools. They were not considered people. A slave was not a person, but a human tool. In the Roman Empire, their attitude was this. Because we manage and rule the world, why should we do any work? Let those whom we own do the labor, while we satisfy ourselves. That was the whole Roman perspective. You had very, very wealthy people, and then you had slaves. These people could not marry. They could cohabit. They could have children. But even their children were the possessions of the slave owners. A slave had absolutely no rights whatsoever. Anything a slave owner wanted to do to a slave, he had the right to do so, and there was no justice for the slaves. So that a slave was a possession, a thing, a tool, something that could carry out labor for the slave owner. But on the other hand, those slaves were doctors. Slaves were teachers. They were stewards. They were secretaries. They were artists. They were musicians. And oftentimes the slave owner, the master, dearly loved the slave. Well, in many of these churches, there were slave owners and slaves who seated side by side. Sometimes it was the slave who was the man who stood in the pulpit, so to speak, or who did the preaching, and the slave owner was sitting out there listening. He was doing the teaching, and the slave owner was doing the learning. So now the slave and the master worshiping God together, something began to happen in their spirit and their attitude toward each other. And here comes Paul talking about God loving everyone equally. And God loves us all unconditionally. And God loves us no matter what our performance is. And we're to love one another and to do unto others as we would have them do unto us. I'll tell you what happened. Something began to happen in the relationships of slaves and slave owners. And so when you read the little book of Philemon, here is Paul writing to this slave owner about his slave and how he should treat him as a brother. Well, the same principles that applied to slave and slave owners, the same principles today, some 2,000 years later, apply to employers and employees. Now, you may feel like a slave where you work. We're not talking about slave and slave owners. We're talking about employers and employees, and the principles are the same. And the first admonition to employees is that employees are to be submissive to, that they are to obey their employers. You say, well, now you don't know my employer. Now that's not even the issue. The issue is, what does God say and what does he mean by what he says? Now I want us to look at several of these passages. Look, if you will, first of all, in Ephesians chapter 6. Beginning in verse 5, he says, slaves or employees. Now let's just remember, we're talking about employees and employers, and no matter what you think about the person who employs you, remember what God is saying. Slaves or employees are to be obedient to those who are their employers or their bosses according to the flesh. That is, they are your boss according to the flesh, not according to the Spirit, because God the Heavenly Father is. And he says, this is to be done with fear and trembling in the sincerity of your heart. That is, it is to be a sincere recognition. Not only does he say we are to be obedient, but in other verses, for example, he says in Colossians chapter 3, verse 22, slaves, in all things obey those who are your masters on earth, not with external service as those who merely please men, but with a sincerity of the heart, fearing the Lord. Then again, for example, in 1 Timothy chapter 6, verse 1, let all who are under the yoke as slaves regard their own masters as worthy of all honor. And then again, he says in Titus, chapter 2, verse 9, urge employees to be subject to their own masters in everything. Be well-pleasing, not argumentative. Now, he says in two of these passages here that submission is to be in everything, in every aspect. Here, and again, for example, he says in 1 Peter chapter 2, servants, be submissive to your masters with all respect, not only to those who are good and gentle, but also to those who are unreasonable. So now he says that this submission should be in all things. So the question is, do you mean to tell me that I am to obey my employer in everything he tells me to do? Go back, if you will, to Acts chapter 5. There is a single verse that settles that issue. In verse 29 of chapter 5 of Acts, Peter and the apostles answered and said, we must obey God rather than men. so that the limitation on submission to employers, the limitation of submission is whenever you're asked to do anything dishonest, violate a scriptural principle, violate the word of God, then you have a right to refuse to obey those who are in authority over you. So the first admonition here is the admonition of submission. Now he says this is the spirit in which employees are to serve the employers. What is that? Well, let's look, if you will, in 1 Peter chapter 2, verse 18. He says, employees, be submissive to your employers with all respect, not only to those who are good and gentle, but also to those who are unreasonable. You say, well, I was afraid we were going to get to that verse. Because sometimes you may work for someone who is extremely unreasonable. I did not say that they commanded you to violate a spiritual principle. They're just unreasonable. Listen to what he says. With all respect, we are to be submissive, not only to those who are good and gentle, but also to those who are unreasonable. How in the world could we ever justify God saying that we are to be submissive to those who require of us things that we consider very unreasonable and unfair? Well, there is a major verse in all of these passages that is the real key to what God's after in this whole matter of relationships between employees and employers. Listen to what he says now in verse 19. He says, for this finds favor. What finds favor? When employees submit to the requirements of employers, we're to be submissive, he says, even to those who are not gentle, those who are harsh, those who are ugly, those who are unreasonable, those who put tasks upon us that are more than we think is right. He says, for this finds favor, if for the sake of conscience toward God, a man or woman bears up under sorrows when suffering unjustly. Now he says, when you and I do what is required of us, and we think it's tough, it's hard, it's harsh and unjust, he says, when you and I obey those in authority over us, God says we will find favor in his eyes. Now, my friend, the next time you complain and moan and groan and go to somebody else that you work for and you just let your boss have it behind his back, you remember that you are violating the Word of God. And I figured I wouldn't get a single amen on that, and I didn't. There's some things you can just naturally guess. Listen to what he says. He says now, for this finds favor if for the sake of conscience toward God a man bears up under sorrows when suffering unjustly. For what credit is there if when you sin and are harshly treated you endure it with patience? For if when you do what is right and suffer for it, you patiently endure it, this finds favor with God. Now, he says, when you and I sin and then we get penalized and we're mistreated, he said, there's no reward in that, but when we are mistreated, treated unjustly, requirements are harsh, we don't think it's fair, and we endure it, we bear up under it, and go ahead and do what is required of us. Twice he says, this finds favor with God. Now listen to this. Why does it find favor with God? I want you to look at a verse here, and I'm going to come back to this in just a moment, because it's very important in the whole idea of what he's saying. Look, if you will, in Titus chapter 2 for a moment. We come back to this, but I want you to notice this because it relates to exactly what we're saying here. Titus chapter 2, and look, if you will, let's read verses 9 and 10 because we will come back to them shortly. Verses 9 and 10 says, urge employees to be subject to their employers in everything, to be well-pleasing, not argumentative, not pilfering or stealing from them, but showing all good faith in order that. That is, why is an employee to act this way? Why is their spirit, why is it so important that their spirit be this way? That they may adorn the doctrine of God our Savior in every respect. That is, you see, our response on our job, in our vocation, is going to reflect upon the doctrine we believe and the very gospel of the kingdom of God. Go back, if you will, to 1 Timothy chapter 6. Listen to what he says again, verse 1. Let all who are under the yoke as slaves, as employees, regard their own employers as worthy of all honor, so that the name of God and their doctrine may not be spoken against. Here's what he's saying. He says, listen, the Christian in the marketplace needs to be very, very sensitive to this, that our right conduct and our proper response of submission to authority, responding, honoring, and respecting those who have authority over us, he said, what we are doing by being obedient to those in authority is that we are defending the truth of the gospel. We are defending by our conduct the very message of the truth. He says, and when we do so, one of these days, they are going to adorn, they're going to respect the gospel that we preach. And my friend, it's one thing to sit in the church pew and sing songs and pray prayers and give money. Listen, where the Christian life needs to be lived out is where you're working. Those are the folks who are looking, and your employer has a right to examine your faith. Back to 1 Peter now, he says, when you and I suffer unjustly on the job, he says, this finds favor with God. He says, God, listen, you say, wait a minute, you mean to tell me that when I hurt on the job, that that finds favor with God? Yes, it does. You say, is that fair? Yes, it is. What have I told you time and time again? God isn't interested in our ease, comfort, and pleasure, but in the witness of our faith. So what happens when you and I are mistreated on the job, and we endure that and respond properly? Listen to what he's saying. Verse 21 of 1 Peter 2. For you have been called for this purpose. You say, wait a minute, you mean to tell me that I'm called to suffer on the job? Yes. Since Christ also suffered for you, leaving you an example of how to suffer on your job. You say, I never looked at the cross that way. Look at this. Leaving you an example of how to suffer on the job. For you to follow in his steps. Now let me ask you a question. Was he mistreated because he deserved it? No. How did he respond? He didn't fight back. He didn't defend himself. He always responded in love. What Peter is saying here is this. When you and I are mistreated on the job, we're to respond like the Lord Jesus Christ responded. And in so doing, what do? We establish the truth of the gospel. We establish the testimony that the word of God works. That we who profess to name the name of Jesus Christ, not only profess that, but we demonstrate it on our job when our employer knows he's mistreating us, we know he's mistreating us, and we respond in love. I want to tell you, my friend, that is a far greater testimony than standing in a church building and doing anything. So he says, listen, verse 22, Christ committed no sin, no deceit found in his mouth. While being reviled, he did not revile in return. While suffering, he uttered no threats, but kept entrusting himself to him who judges righteousness. And did you get that? He entrusted himself when he was being mistreated to him who judges righteously. What is the employee to do when the employer mistreats him? He is to trust himself or herself into the hands of the one who makes all judgments righteously, because he says something in a few moments that will encourage you. Now, verse 24, he himself bore our sins in his body on the cross, that we may die to sin and live to righteousness, for by his wounds you and I were healed. Now, isn't it interesting that one of the most important verses about the cross and about the death of the Lord Jesus Christ is a part of a whole passage that deals with the relationship of employees to employers. So he says that that attitude of submission, no matter how you're treated, unless it violates the principle of the Word of God, we are to be submissive and yield and submit and be in subjection to respecting and honoring our employers, not in the spirit of criticism. Now, you may have a struggle with that, what he's saying here. But the goal, if you remember, go back to 1 Timothy. The goal, 1 Timothy chapter 6, is worthy of our suffering. So what is that goal? He says, chapter 6, verse 1. Let all who are under the yoke as slaves regard their own masters as worthy of all honor, so that the name of God and our doctrine may not be spoken against. So let me ask you a question. When you get irritated and you fret in your job, you've been mistreated, you've been put in a bad spot, you don't like your office, everybody's ignoring you, you've been put off doing something that you're not supposed to be doing, what is your response? The Bible says you're to respond in submission and in love, trusting Almighty God, who is the big boss, to righteously judge and to vindicate you. And I'm going to show you that's what he's going to say in a few moments. God is the one who takes care of that. Our responsibility is to respond in love, respecting and honoring the employer, even when we're mistreated. And to remember this, he says, you and I find favor. Listen, we find favor with God because what he's done is this. If God puts you in a bad position, allows you to be in a tough position, what he's doing is giving you the privilege of what? Demonstrating the life of the Lord Jesus Christ in visible, living, human form so that those about you can see the way Jesus lived. You are, where you work, the living gospel of Jesus Christ. Now, usually the response is, when you get mistreated, I'm quitting, I'm going to find myself another job, I'm getting out of here. My friend, could it be that God has placed you there and trusted you with ill will and trusted you with mistreatment in order that he may demonstrate through you his wonderful gospel? Is it that you're prone to just want to get out because you're mistreated? Nobody respects you. Nobody loves you. They don't live up to what they promised you, so you want out. Is it better to get out, or is it better to give a strong, undeniable, unforgettable witness of the gospel of Jesus Christ? According to the scripture, he says, you will pattern your conduct after the life of Christ if you hang in there and respond in love.
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2: Now listen, I've had some jobs in my life. They didn't last long, not because I didn't do a good job, but because I was on my way to doing something else. But one of the toughest jobs I ever had, I worked in the textile mill, and within 30 minutes after I arrived on the job every day, every stitch on me was soaking sopping wet. Now, I'll tell you, I didn't like the job, to be honest. The only way I survived working in that hot place was reminding myself of that passage. God, I'm doing this for you. Because the truth is, my boss was very, very tough. He was mean. And the only thing that mattered to him was get it done. And if you are a college student, you are a slave. But I survived. And I survived every day because I knew that I was not serving him, I was serving God. You know what happens when you get that attitude? You get freed up. You don't care what he says. Doesn't make any difference. You're going to be obedient because you're serving the Lord. And all of a sudden, it's amazing how you can serve your employer so freely if you see it coming from Jesus. So he says, whatever you do, do your work enthusiastically, throw your whole heart into it, as for the Lord rather than for men, knowing that from the Lord you will receive the reward of the inheritance. It is the Lord Christ whom you serve. Did you hear that? It is not your employer. It is the Lord Christ whom you and I serve.
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9: Dr. Paul Brand was a flight surgeon during World War II. He tells in one of his books of a fine young man named Peter Foster, who was a Royal Air Force pilot. Foster flew a Hurricane, a fighter with a design flaw. In a direct hit, the cockpit would instantly turn into an inferno before the pilot could eject. Peter Foster was one of those downed pilots whose face was burned beyond recognition. But Foster had the love of his fiancée, and 2 years later, they were married. Foster said of his wife, "She became my mirror. When I look at her, she gives me a warm, loving smile that tells me I'm okay." That's the way marriage works best. It was intended as a mutual admiration society that builds the self-esteem of both partners and overlooks a million flaws that would otherwise be obvious.
8: For more information, visit drdobsonminute.org.
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18: 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We pray that we as the body of Christ will be living effectually in the yoke with Jesus Christ, pleasing you at all times, Abba Father, that the church may be purified, and that this country may more and more be turning to you. 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In Jesus' name we pray. Amen.
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22: 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Our teacher here on Straight from the Heart is Senior Pastor Joe Foch. We're currently in the Old Testament, going verse by verse through Psalm chapter 119. Before we finish, I'll give you some additional information so you can contact us with any questions or comments. But first, open your Bible to Psalm 119, and let's join Pastor Joe as he continues.
23: God says the problem is, you know, when a nation turns away, he says there's a famine of the hearing of the word of God. He doesn't say there's a famine of the word of God. In this nation, there is no famine of the word of God. It is on television every day. It is on radio every day. It is all over this country. There's no famine of the word of God. The famine is of the hearing of the word of God. And what will open people's ears on their heart is what opened ours, a moving of God's Holy Spirit. A moving of God's Holy Spirit. And how wonderful. You know, just look at this. You think, you know, this is grace. This is revival stuff. It is time for thee, Lord, to work. Good bumper sticker. Good plaque. We should be praying this every day. Because the world is mocking you. They've turned away. He says, therefore, I love thy commandments. Because it's time for you to work. Because the world has turned away. I love your commandments. And I love them, this is going to hurt now, above gold. No coins then. Above gold. Not coinage the way we understand anyway. Yea, above fine gold, the purest of gold, against the greatest wealth that this world can offer, Lord, I love your commandments more than that. Challenge for us, isn't it? Because we kind of got the best of everything. Therefore, I esteem all thy precepts. I esteem them. I hold them up, all of your precepts concerning all things, and I esteem them to be right. Lord, your word is right. Hollywood is not right. The entertainment industry is not right. Washington and Moscow are not right. What is right is your word. I esteem the precepts, Lord, of your word to be right. That's a great confidence. That's why he's saying throughout here, Lord, this is what I love and this is what I hate. Your word is right. And I hate, here it is again, every false way or every false path. There's consequences to a path. A path, again, has beginning and has end. Thy word is a lamp, that's nighttime. Thy word is a lamp unto my feet. Light, no light bulbs, that's daytime. a light unto my path. You have a path. Path has a beginning, a path has an end. It goes somewhere. It's a process. And the psalmist tells us it's a well-lit path. By night, at the darkest times, the word of God is a lamp, burning with the oil of his Holy Spirit. During the day, there's the brilliant light, like the sun of righteousness, you know, shining. Here he says, I hate every false path, every deceptive thing. Everything would take us into a destructive place. And he says now, thy testimonies are wonderful. Therefore doth my soul keep them. Testimonies to attest to something. You know, we think of testimony, certainly we think of David, we think of Samson, we think of Jacob, we think of Isaac, we think of Abraham, we think of Noah, we think of Moses, we think of Isaiah, we think of the personalities, you know, the testimonies of God's faithfulness, his work in people's lives. And it says here, thy testimonies are, King James says, wonderful. It's interesting. One of my Hebrew translations say, thy testimonies are extraordinary. Extraordinary. Extraordinary is extraordinary. His testimonies are not just ordinary. Lord, your testimonies are ordinary. Parted the Red Sea, killed a giant with a stone, made the sun and moon stand still. It's just ordinary stuff. No, no, no. Your testimonies are extraordinary, beyond the ordinary. He says, because of that, my soul keeps them, Lord. I love your word. Your testimonies, the things you've given to us are extraordinary. It's extraordinary in the world that we live in. Therefore, because of that, does my soul, well, the deepest part of my being, keep them? Listen to what he says here. The entrance of thy words giveth light. It giveth understanding unto the simple. I am included. It giveth understanding unto the simple. The entrance of thy word, the Hebrew has the idea of the uncovering of thy words, or the unfolding of thy words, or the opening of thy words, the bringing them into the light, illuminating. Lord, you know, your testimonies are extraordinary, Lord. They're extraordinary, and therefore I keep them. And as they blossom, Lord, as they unfold in front of me, as they speak for themselves, as they're uncovered, Lord, as they come, they give light. It's like, you know, it's like they're blossoming, they're opening up, and they give light. The disciples said, when he opened the word of God, did not our hearts burn within us? It says here, the entrance of thy words giveth light. It giveth the entering, the opening of the word of God, the light shining. It giveth understanding to the simple. That word understanding is not your normal. It's discernment. It gives the simple person discernment. One of the old Puritans wrote, and it's interesting, a Hebrew scholar said, it gives discernment to the simple heart, not to the sharpened intellect. It's for the simple heart, not for the sharpened intellect. It's for the one who's childlike, untaught. It can be translated that way. The entrance of thy words, the uncovering, the unfolding of your word, Lord, it's extraordinary. It gives light, and it gives discernment unto the simple. Paul said very much the same thing, for he said, you see your calling, brethren, how that not many wise men after the flesh, not many mighty, not many noble are called. God has chosen the foolish things of the world to confound the wise. And God has chosen the weak things of the world to confound the things which are mighty. Aren't you glad? He said, not many wise are called. He didn't say not any. Paul was one of the not many that was called. And because he was one of the not many wise that was called, he said he had to determine. I determined not to know anything among you but Christ and crucified, because he could have known a whole lot of other things. as one of the wise, it was his struggle to keep it. This thing's either going to sink or swim just the way it is. And he said, because when I was with you, I didn't want your faith to be founded on man's wisdom, but on the demonstration of God's power and of his spirit. Here it says, you know, just the simple, those with childlike hearts, not the sharpened intellect, the entrance of his words give light. They give understanding, discernment to the simple. And he says, I opened my mouth and panted. It's a picture of an animal that's been running and breathing, thirsting for water. I opened my mouth and panted, for I longed for thy commandments. Lord, I'm just thirsting for your presence, thirsting for your word. Look thou upon me and be merciful unto me, as thou usest to do unto those that love thy name. You gotta love the King James, don't you? That was like where they were wont to haunt, you know. This is as thou usest to do. The idea is according to your custom, the way you treat people, Lord. This is the way your testimonies tell us you were with so many humans in the past. Look thou upon me, be merciful unto me, as thou usest to do unto those that love thy name. Lord, all of the testimony of the great men and women of Scripture, Lord, be consistent. Who you were, Lord, I believe is who you are and who you will be. Order my steps. By the way, is that a great prayer? Order my steps in thy word, Lord. He's not leaving it up to himself. Make me walk in your word. And look what he says in 133. Let not any iniquity have dominion over me. Verse 134, he says, deliver me from the oppression of man. So will I keep thy precepts. So in 133, he says, don't let sin rule over me inwardly. And in 134, he says, don't let men rule over me outwardly. Lord, don't let sin have a victory over me inwardly. Don't let that happen. And don't let, you know, the fear of man brings a snare. You know, peer pressure is tremendous. Don't let man rule over me outwardly, Lord. It's beautiful. He says, order my steps, 133, in thy word. And let not any, now iniquity is not the same as transgression or sin. Human beings are iniquitous. That speaks of something that's inside of us that's twisted. It's from the fall, inherited from our father, mother in Eden, from Adam and Eve. And, you know, sin is missing the mark, not living the way we're supposed to. Trespass is crossing a line that God draws us down. Don't cross this line. But iniquity is the flaw in our nature, deep within us, that's twisted, the sinful nature, the thing that's there is wrong. And look what he says. He says, don't let any iniquity have dominion over me. That word dominion means domination. He says, don't let sin have domination in my life, my iniquity, my penchant towards sin. Don't let it have mastery over me. Don't let it triumph over me. This is what it's saying. A life that's lived in rebellion to God's law is a life of bondage. And you see, Satan, who loves to invert things and make you look at them backwards, tells people, are you kidding, man? You go to church, you're going to listen to that Bible thumper, you know, you're going to be around those, you know, Bible-toting Victorian, you know, they should have lived 400 years ago. They're not even living in the century. They have no idea what's going on. No, no, it says here, freedom is not getting away from God's word. You know, what are you, free to sin? Free to let your own iniquity drive you? He says here, that's domination. It's mastery. It's being triumphed. It says here, living a life of rebellion against God's word is a life of bondage. And true freedom is being that place of a bond slave and coming under the will of the proper master. He says here, let not iniquity, the twisted part of my own being, Lord, have dominion over me. Deliver me from the oppression of men, so will I keep thy precepts. Make thy face to shine upon thy servant. Teach me thy statutes. It's just kind of a wonderful Lord, to make his face shine upon thee. The idea is to come in his favor again.

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6: The story of Jonah being swallowed by a fish and surviving has led to heated debate through the centuries. But the point isn't how it happened, but why. Today on Turning Point, Dr. David Jeremiah answers that question as he shares more from his series, Jonah, the Runaway Prophet. 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
7: And thank you for joining us, and welcome to this new week. We continue our study of the book of Jonah, and we've called this study The Runaway Prophet. And we're following Jonah on his contest with God to stay in God's will, and following God's determination to bring his prophet back home and make him productive again. So here we go with part one of Hitting Rock Bottom. This is Jonah 1:17, and we'll be there in just a moment. We have the study guides, we have the CD packages, we have the video package. You can get these materials from Turning Point at davidjeremiah.org and order them all for the study of this book. We would love to have you join us as we finish up this book together, and you can do so by using these materials. They're very helpful, especially if you're going to use this material for a small group. Don't forget also, during this month, we're making available our special 27 calendar, The Light of the World, Turning Point's annual calendar project. I've been doing this now for almost 50 years, and this calendar is just one of the most beautiful ones we've ever done because it reflects the title, The Light of the World. The photography is just beautiful. Some of the most beautiful scenes you'll ever find, and it's a wonderful wall calendar that you can use to keep track of your events or just to enjoy as you see it every day, hanging someplace in your home, in the kitchen, in your study, in your bedroom, wherever. It's a wonderful reminder of God's wonderful provision of light in darkness. Ask for your copy when you send your gift to Turning Point during this month. And now here is part one of Hitting Rock Bottom. On a February morning in 2025, off the coast of Chilean Patagonia, a kayaker named Adrian was out for what looked like an ordinary paddle. He came home with a story he will carry with him for the rest of his life. Patagonia is a land of green mountains, cold blue water, and humpback whales that pass through each year. Those whales can reach 50 feet long, and they feed on tiny krill and are known to be gentle. That morning, Adrian paddled while his father filmed from another kayak, and then the surface beneath him began to swell. The kayak lifted, and it vanished. His father shouted his name, but there was no answer, only an empty circle of water where his son had been. Adrian later said, "I closed my eyes, and when I opened them, I realized I was inside the whale's mouth. I felt a slimy texture on my face, and all I could see was dark blue and white. Then, as suddenly as it had swallowed him, the whale opened its mouth and released him. Adrian popped back up, coughing and shaking, but alive. I thought I was going to die," he said, "but God gave me a second chance." There is probably no story in the Bible that has produced more jeering and mockery than the story of Jonah and the great fish. Some people say it's the Achilles heel of the Bible. Most people stumble over one issue. They just cannot imagine how a fish could swallow a man and keep him alive for 3 days and then release him. The idea is not as impossible as some assume. Writers like Grace Kellogg have noted that whale sharks and great baleen whales have mouths large enough to take in a human being. These creatures have no teeth, and they feed by filtering food from the water. A whale caught near Cape Cod in the 1930s was nearly 100 feet long, with a mouth reportedly large enough to swallow a horse. Now let's look at our text. Here's what Jonah says. "Now the Lord had prepared a great fish to swallow Jonah, and Jonah was in the belly of the fish 3 days and three nights." Please note that the text does not argue or try to explain or apologize for what happened to Jonah. It simply says, this is what God did. The Lord Jesus clearly believed this story. He didn't think it was a myth or somebody made it up. He linked his own resurrection to it. He said, as Jonah was 3 days and three nights in the belly of a fish, so he would be 3 nights and 3 days in the belly of the earth. The real issue is not what kind of fish it was. The real issue is whether we believe in a God of miracles. And let me tell you something you may be surprised about. If you believe Genesis 1:1, you will be okay. In the beginning, God created the heavens and the earth. Anyone who believes in God as creator should not struggle with this story. Ladies and gentlemen, if God made the universe, if he created the heavens and the earth, he could surely prepare a great fish. And if none existed, he could make one for his purpose. The Bible simply says, the Lord prepared a great fish. Did you know that the word whale is not found in the text? We do not know what species this fish was, and the Bible doesn't tell us, because the point is not the kind of fish, but that the Lord prepared it. If you are an inductive Bible student, you will probably already know the fact that in the book of Jonah, the Lord prepared four things. If you read through the book, he prepared a fish to rescue Jonah. Then he prepared a vine to show Jonah a glimpse of comfort. Then he prepared a worm to take the comfort away and expose his selfishness. And then he prepared an east wind so Jonah would understand the compassion that God had for a lost city. This story of Jonah is about God pursuing his disobedient servant. What he did with Jonah, he still does with us. He corrects and disciplines us because he loves us. He loves us too much to let us keep running away from him. So let's consider the purpose behind the great fish that he prepared for Jonah. Purpose number one, to rescue Jonah from drowning. Jonah probably thought that being thrown overboard was the worst thing that could happen to him. Remember, they discovered among the sailors that he was the one responsible for the storm. So in order to get rid of the storm, they decided they had to get rid of Jonah, and they threw him overboard. If you read Jonah's prayer in the second chapter, he refers to the thoughts that he had, that he was floating down through the sea. So I'm going to jump over to Jonah chapter 2 and just read what Jonah said about his experience. You cast me into the deep, into the heart of the seas, and the floods surrounded me. All your billows and your waves passed over me. The waters surrounded me, even to my soul. The deep closed around me. Weeds were wrapped around my head. I went down to the moorings of the mountains, and the earth with its bars closed behind me forever. Jonah sank to the bottom of the ocean. He may have come back up. Perhaps he drifted back up for a moment, as a drowning man sometimes does. But his experience was one of absolute total terror. He knew his life was about to end. But God had a lifeguard waiting for him. And he sent his lifeguard to pick him up. God could have allowed Jonah to drown. When people disobey us, we sometimes grow so angry, we wish the worst would happen to them. We wouldn't care if they drowned. Just get them out of our life, we think. But God did not deal with Jonah out of anger. He dealt with him out of love. He allowed Jonah to feel the terrible fear of the ocean, yet at the same time he sent a great fish to rescue him from drowning. So the first thing that happened was God sent a fish to rescue Jonah from drowning. But then he sent that fish also to return Jonah to Nineveh. God prepared that great fish not just to save Jonah from drowning, but to take him where he did not want to go, back toward Nineveh. I think there's a little humor in this. God said, go to Nineveh. Jonah said, no, and boarded a ship, headed the opposite direction, as far away as he could go. And God said, oh, no, you don't. The storm hits. Jonah goes overboard. God sends the fish to pick him up, and the fish turns him around and takes him back where he started. Jonah had paid a lot of money to run from God. But God arranged his return, and it was free. By the end of chapter 2, God speaks to the fish, and Jonah gets dropped off right on dry land. Jonah verse 10 of chapter 2 says, so the Lord spoke to the fish, and it vomited Jonah onto dry land. Now, the Bible doesn't tell us exactly where Jonah was dropped off. Most likely it was somewhere along the Mediterranean coast, but it was still a long way to Nineveh. In other words, Jonah had to walk the rest of the way originally assigned to him. That great fish was not just God's rescue plan. That great fish was God's return plan. And God saved Jonah from drowning, and he sent him right back to Nineveh. So he sent the fish to rescue Jonah from drowning and to return Jonah to Nineveh. And then number three, to reach Jonah's heart. The Bible says in verse 17 of chapter 1, "And Jonah was in the belly of the fish 3 days and three nights." Now, Jonah's real problem was not geography. Jonah's problem was his heart. He hated the Ninevites. He lacked compassion for them, and he was out of fellowship with God. God told him to go preach the gospel to the Ninevites, and Jonah said, "I'm not going to do it," because he was afraid God would save them, and he didn't want them to be saved. Jonah was a prodigal. Like the son of Luke 15, he tried to outrun his father and discovered that rebellion always takes us lower than we planned. He avoided the pig pen, but when the prodigal experienced even worse, he came back to God. William Backus has written a book called The Paranoid Prophet. It's a very interesting book. It's an imagination of Jonah speaking to a therapist about his ordeal. If you ever get that book, you'll find it fun to read. At one point, Jonah says to the therapist, "I turned just in time to see it coming. A sea creature the size of a ship was racing toward me, its mouth open. Screaming in terror, I was swallowed whole. The darkness was total. The noise around me was like a huge machine. I knew nothing but terror. It was awful. It was terrible. But God was getting Jonah's attention. The belly of that fish became God's classroom, where Jonah finally had no voice to hear but the Lord's." I wonder if you've ever been in a place like that. A place where God finally had your full attention. I mean, God sometimes puts his children in places of seclusion so they can see what is really going on in their hearts. His purpose in discipline is never destruction, but always restoration. The Lord desires to bring his children back to himself, even when they have run far away. Notice just how far Jonah's heart was from God at this point. In chapter 1, the pagan sailors prayed while Jonah was sleeping, and they begged Jonah to call on his God, but there is no record in the text that Jonah ever prayed until he was in the water. God shut every other door, and finally Jonah had nowhere to go but to pray. Have you ever been there? Have you ever heard anybody say, "Well, I've tried everything else. I guess all I can do is pray"? Sometimes we take what should be the first alternative and we make it the last alternative. We try everything under the sun except the one thing for which we are perfectly prepared. The Bible says in Jonah 2:1 that Jonah prayed to the Lord his God from the fish's belly. Finally, Jonah prays. After God had shut every other door, he had no other opportunities, no other alternatives. All through chapter 1, the pagans are praying, and the prophet is not praying. We can be just as hard-hearted as Jonah if we're honest. We often try every option first, and only when everything fails do we finally pray. One of my friends is the pastor of the Brooklyn Tabernacle in New York City. His name is Jim Cimbala, and he's written about some of these things. Here's one thing he said about prayer, to which I raise my hand in agreement. He said, "Prayer cannot be taught by principles and seminars. Prayer has to be born out of felt need. If I say I ought to pray, I will soon quit. The flesh is too strong. I have to be driven to pray." Jonah didn't pray because he had learned that prayer was a good thing. He prayed because he didn't have any other option. He was driven to pray. Sometimes we just have to be in a mess before we really pray. Jonah did not want to talk to God, even in the storm and the terror of that ship. He still would not pray. even though the storm was raging around him. The sailors were praying. Jonah wouldn't pray. But when the Lord put him in a place with no distractions and no escape, his stubborn heart finally cried out to God. I don't know if you have noticed that in your own life. I have, and I have seen that story repeated over and over as a pastor. Some of us are just doggone hard-headed. And God has to work a little harder to get our attention. You see, Jonah was under God's tutelage, learning what it meant to get things right. And I want to tell you something that I've learned. God never does this in a vacuum. He has a purpose in mind. Here are three passages of scriptures from Psalm 119. Before I was afflicted, I went astray, but now I keep your word. It is good for me that I have been afflicted, that I may learn your statutes. I know, O Lord, that your judgments are right and that in faithfulness you have afflicted me. God disciplines his servants to reach their hearts. It is the only way some people will open up to him. If you've noticed, quite often people tell you, here's where I was, and this is what happened to me, and this is what God used to bring me to himself. He often takes the methodology that we think is from the world and incorporates it into his plan. So the fish came to rescue Jonah, to return Jonah to Nineveh, to reach Jonah's heart, and to recommission Jonah for service. Here's the thing I like the most. This is one of the great thoughts of this whole story. God's purpose in all of this was to bring Jonah back to the place where he could be used again. Think about everything that happened. The boat ride, the whale ride, they were not random events. The whole purpose was to get Jonah back to where he had been at the beginning of the story. Where was he at the beginning of the story? Remember Jonah 1, now the word of the Lord came to Jonah, the son of Amittai, saying, arise, go to Nineveh, that great city, cry out against it, for their wickedness has come up before me. Everything between those first two verses and where we are now was God's effort to return Jonah to the place of obedience. What a detour this was. I mean, all of that pain and fear could have been avoided with one simple yes to God. But instead of walking straight to Nineveh, he chose a long and costly road, and disobedience always adds chapters to your story. It always adds chapters to your story, chapters that never had to be written at all. I want to say something to you, kind of on a personal basis, if I can. If you're fighting with God and you are in a contest with him, you can't win. You cannot win. Why don't you just do what he tells you to do the first time and spare yourself all those extra verses? That really is a good idea. Just do what he says. If God says to go to Nineveh, go to Nineveh. You may not understand it. It may not be something you're excited about. But obedience is always better than resistance. When God speaks, the safest place in the world is in the wake of his command. Because if you refuse, listen to me, you're going on a boat ride. And you are not going to like it. God loves you too much to let you run forever. And he will do whatever it takes to bring you back to the place where he can use you again. And his goal in all of it is not punishment, but restoration and recommissioning. Remember what the New Testament says about the stubborn love of God? He who has begun a good work in you will complete it until the day of Jesus Christ. These all are the purposes of God's correction. But I want to finish up this discussion today with a few moments of discussion on the promise of God's correction. We saw the purpose of it. What is the promise of it? Let me close with some thoughts about the promise of God's discipline. This touches everyone because none of us are exempt from these principles. I don't care who you are, how long you've been a Christian, how close you may be walking to the Lord at this moment in time. You have been through some experiences, and maybe you've been through a train wreck or a shipwreck. Why do we run into walls and crash? Many times it's our own self-will, because we have chosen to do our own thing and not what God tells us to do. Not every storm is for that reason. Please don't judge everybody who's in a storm that they're out of fellowship with God. It may be true, it may not be true. But when it is true, God is not trying to destroy us. He's trying to restore us. Why does God discipline us when we are running away from Him? First of all, to prove His love for us. Hebrews 12:6 says, "For whom the Lord loves, He chastens, and He scourges every son whom He receives." By every human standard, Jonah was rebellious and running in the opposite direction from God. The easy thing would have been to let the sea swallow him up and be finished with the whole story and get on to the next book. But God rescued Jonah out of that mess because in his heart there was an incredible love for that prophet. The reason God goes to such lengths with us is because He loves us. The very proof of His love is His discipline in our lives. Now, I understand this doesn't sound logical. We tried this line on our kids when they were growing up. We would say, this is the classic line, "This hurts me more than it hurts you." I never believed that when I was young, and I'm not sure it was always true. But when we talk about the fatherhood of God and the way He deals with His children, this is really true. God proves His love when He goes to extreme measures to recover us from our own foolishness. I remember the story about a little boy who had a toy boat floating on a pond. And the boat drifted away from the shore, and the boy couldn't reach it. A man was passing by, saw what was happening, and began to throw stones into the water on the far side of the boat. The boy was very upset and said, "What are you doing to my boat?" And then something very interesting happened. The stones created ripples that slowly pushed the boat back toward the boy. The water was disturbed and no longer smooth, but the disturbance achieved the desired result. That is exactly how God's discipline works. If we allow it, it will drive us toward Him. If we don't allow it, it will drive us away from Him. But when we drift away from Him on the sea of sin or on the pond of unrighteousness, He throws the disturbing stones of loving discipline to push us back toward Himself. Some of you have been in stormy weather recently. The waves have been rough and the stones have been heavy. I want to remind you that this is not a sign God has abandoned you. It is proof that He loves you. If He did not love you, He would simply let you go. But you mean too much for Him to do that. And I hope you understand that. If you are part of God's family, He's going to take care of you like a good father would take care of one of his children. He will come after you. He's always available to you. He stands with arms wide open to receive you if you return. Don't continue running away from God. Tomorrow we'll talk about the last part of this discussion of running from God, hitting rock bottom, part two tomorrow. In the meantime, let me remind you that this December we'll be taking a wonderful conference cruise to the Caribbean. We do this every year right after Christmas. This is December 26th through January the 2nd. And visiting ports like Grand Turk, San Juan, St. Thomas, Half Moon Cay, Michael Sanchez, Uriel Vega will be with us. We'll have a great time. We hope you can come and join us for the cruise. 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
9: And I just, I fell apart.
10: Michelle Ablard on Focus on the Family Minute discussing a pivotal moment in her journey as a foster parent where God gave her strength.
9: And I said, I am not leaving the spot until you tell me why. And that verse popped into my head, Proverbs 3, 5, and 6. And that was God. You know, that was the verse I grew up with. I hadn't thought about it in years. I replayed it in my head, and it's, you know, trust in the Lord with all your heart. Trust. I wasn't trusting. And lean not on your own understanding. It wasn't my job to understand why. It was my job to trust. And I said, thank you, Lord. And I went to bed. And I sang my songs, laid in bed, you know, and I felt peace.
10: More encouragement from Michelle Ablard and her amazing journey of being a foster parent at FamilyMinute.org.
11: 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And it's that which caused Martin Luther to take the stand he did in a day when it would mean certain excommunication, and perhaps his very life. 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When he saw that truth, it absolutely transformed his life, and it fueled the Protestant Reformation.
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14: The kingdom of God is past, present, and future. Salvation is past, present, and future. The changing is past, present, and future. The same thing with the book of Revelation. It's already happened. It is happening. it will happen.
13: Like many people, you may be really very familiar with some parts of the Bible. And then there are other parts that you're very unfamiliar with. Consider, for instance, the book of Revelation. Reading Revelation can be overwhelming, especially when you see the text align with real-world events. A lot of people just avoid its pages, but get ready, because up next, Dr. Michael Youssef begins a series of messages giving you a biblical, real-life look into the secrets and practical life wisdom found in this life-changing part of God's Word. So let's listen as Dr. Michael Youssef begins his series, An End Times Warning for the Modern-Day Church.
14: Do you know why, of all 66 books of the Bible, the book of Revelation is the only book in which there is a blessing associated with reading it and studying it? Not only one blessing, two blessings. They're almost like a bookends. You find one blessing in chapter 1, verse 3, and the other is in chapter 22, verse 7. Now, I am personally convinced that because the Lord is true to His Word, the blessing will be ours. So what is that message of Revelation? What is the core message of Revelation? Listen carefully. If you're taking notes, I'm going to speak a little slower so you can get it. It is really found in chapter 1, verse 19. Underline, Revelation chapter 1, verse 19. Write, therefore, what you have seen, what is now, and what will come to pass. Past, present, future. What you have seen, what is now, and what will come. Please listen carefully. The concept of holding the past, the present, and the future together is one of the most important concepts in the Bible. Because you know and I know that somehow in our ordinary lives, you find people who are constantly living in the past. The past is holding them back with chains. The past, the past, the past. And they never make any progress because they're living in the past. Now, there are other Christians who live in the present. Well, just now, what is going to happen now, today, and that's it. No thought for the past or the future. Then there are others who are living for the future. It's the next thing. And they cannot even think about today and the days past and learn from the past errors or whatever it is. They're just constantly going for the next thing. The Bible teaches us very clearly that the past, the present, and the future must be held together if we are to live a balanced Christian life. From the past, we learn from those mistakes and grow through them. In the present, we walk with God today. And in the future, we expect with great deal of enthusiasm and excitement of what's going to happen. All of this must be together. Let me explain to you what I mean from the Bible. The Bible teaches us that we were saved in the past. The moment you said yes to Jesus, you're saved. That's past. We are being saved every day. We will be eternally saved. You see that? Past, present, future. The Bible also says that we changed in the past. I remember the day I gave my life to Christ. I mean, the sky was bluer, the sun was brighter. I mean, my whole life was turned upside down. So I was changed. But I'm continuously changing. If I'm not changing every day in the present, there's something wrong with me. The Bible said that we go from one point of glory into another. What's that mean? We grow into the character of Christ. But then we will be changed in the future. And that is most glorious change of all, because we will become perfect like Christ. Same thing with the kingdom of God. The kingdom of God is past. It came with Jesus. In Mark 1:14, he said, the kingdom of God is here. What is the kingdom of God? It's the rule of God in our lives. It's the reign of God in our hearts. So the kingdom of God past with Jesus. The kingdom of God is now, here, reigning and ruling in our hearts every single day. And the kingdom of God is coming when Jesus reigns and rules with our own perceptible eyes. You see, the kingdom of God is past, present, and future. Salvation is past, present, and future. The changing is past, present, and future. The same thing with the book of Revelation. It's already happened. It is happening. It will happen. Amen? When it happens, it's going to happen with intensity for the future. The Bible talks about the Great Tribulation as a future time in which there will be severe persecution and suffering. And most people agree that it's the period of 7 years. That's what the Bible called the Great Tribulation. I want you to think with me about the first century Christians, these believers in Rome who were thrown into hungry lions. They were dipped in hot tar. The Nero persecution was so severe. If you lived at that time, wouldn't you not think that this is the Great Tribulation? Fast forward today. Headline news. If you're a Christian in Syria or Iraq and you watched as parents your babies being crucified alive or beheaded or worse, wouldn't you think the Great Tribulation is here? And yet the Great Tribulation will happen with far wider implication on global level. So it happened. It is happening and it will happen in the future. And that is why this book of Revelation, the word means revealing. You know, in the Greek, it's apocalypsis, with a lot of people think of apocalypsis now in the movies. You know, they think it's disaster is going to happen. No, no. All the word means in Greek is that revealing or uncovering or showing us something that was covered and now it's uncovered. That's what Revelation means. That is why this revealing book is a timeless book. It is a timely book. It is absolutely relevant today, as I'm going to show you in a minute. We can be absolutely sure that all of the prophetic events in the book of Revelation will come to pass with stunning accuracy, with the minutest detail fulfilled, because God always, always, always keeps His word, just as it did in the Old Testament. All of the prophecies of Jesus' first coming in the Old Testament, they were fulfilled with a meticulous detail, with stunning descriptions of exactly as it prophesied in the Old Testament. You read in the Old Testament, before Jesus came to earth, about His birth of a virgin in Bethlehem, about Him proclaiming the good news to the poor. You read about how His power is going to restore sight to the blind, how He is being wounded for our transgressions, being crucified on a cross, being forsaken by the Father, and the death, burial, and resurrection. All in the Old Testament. They're all fulfilled in meticulous details. All of these prophecies that were prophesied came to pass. And in the same way, the prophecies about Jesus' second coming, which outnumber the prophecies in the Old Testament about His first coming, they will be fulfilled with stunning accuracy. Everything we will study in the book of Revelation will come to pass. So who is this John, whom God used to open, to reveal, to expose this mystery? This is no other than the disciple who laid his head on Jesus' shoulder. This is no other than the man who gave us that great Gospel of John, account of Jesus. This is no other than the man who gave us those three magnificent epistles. That John was privileged to be caught up in heaven and was shown the glorified, magnified, soon coming Jesus the Christ. Question. Why did Jesus reveal Himself this way to John? Good question. And the answer is really twofold. Listen carefully. The first reason is that the ascended, glorified, magnified Jesus wanted to send specific messages to His churches in Asia Minor. Some of these letters to these seven churches have condemnations to those churches. Others, commendations. In fact, five out of the seven churches, Jesus said and called them to repentance, just as our churches in the 21st century today needs to repent. These letters Jesus wanted to encourage, to correct the first century church and the 21st century church. We will see how. These letters, those seven letters, you're not reading somebody else's mail. We're reading our own mail. in these letters. The second reason why Jesus revealed all of this to John, to give us an outline of the future history, the future events. Even if they are veiled in symbolism and images, but nonetheless, they give us an outline. John himself, in Revelation 22, 10 and 12, believed that the Lord was coming soon. Probably he believed it was in his lifetime. Listen to what he said. "Do not seal up the words of the prophecy of this book, because the time is near. Behold, I'm coming soon." And you see, that led some of the skeptics who love to debunk biblical prophecy to say, "See, poor old misguided, deluded John. He thought Jesus was coming back. Here we are 2,000 years later, and he's not back." See, here's the problem. People fall into error when they fail to interpret the scripture by the scripture. And on this subject, if you interpret the scripture by the scripture, then you will hear what Peter said in 2 Peter chapter 3, verses 3, 4, 8, and 9. Listen carefully. "In the last days, scoffers will come, scoffing and following their own evil desires, and they will say, 'Where is this coming he promised? Ever since our fathers died, everything goes on as it has since the beginning of creation.'" Here's what he continues. "Don't forget this one thing, dear friends. With the Lord, a day like 1,000 years and 1,000 years like one day. The Lord is not slow in keeping his promise, as some understand slowness. He is patient with you, not wanting anyone to perish, but everyone come to repentance." Amen? Interpret the scripture by the scripture. How many times did Jesus say the return of the Son of Man will be a surprise, will be sudden, and that most people will not be expecting, except for those who are alert and waiting for him, that the day of the Lord is coming like a thief in the night, that the day of the Lord is coming. It's unexpected. Having said all of this, if you look around the world today, as I do, and you see how fragile the global economy is, and in Revelation 18, tells there will be a global economic collapse. Would not have understood that a few years ago. There's going to be a global economic collapse. So you look at the fragile world economy, global economy. How the news from the Middle East, where it all began and where it all will end, how the news from the Middle East now occupies all of the headlines. How Israel is living almost in total isolation in the world today. How Islamic jihadis are shattering the securities of even world powers

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2: In some schools, can anyone doubt that we are living in the last days? In some sense, these events and these activities say to me, at least, here's the opinion, I'll tell you when it's coming, that Satan is intensifying his activities because he senses that his time for the lake of fire is drawing near. One of Satan's ingenious deceptions is a movement in the West, in America and in Canada, in many of mainline churches, even some evangelical churches, so-called evangelical churches, is called Chrislam, where they're seeking to merge Christianity with Islam into one single homogeneous religion. There are some churches that are actually placing the Quran next to the Bible in the pews. There are some preachers who are preaching the words of Muhammad side by side by the words of Jesus. Many a church today have rejected the book of Revelation. And you know why? You know why? They want to worship a helpless babe in Bethlehem. They want to worship a helpless body hanging on a cross. They want to worship all of that, but not the risen, glorified, ascended, magnified, King of kings, Lord of lords, Judge Jesus, who is revealed in the book of Revelation. That's why they reject it. They are disturbed by the thought that that same Jesus who hung helplessly on the cross is coming back to sit on the judge's bench, and he will judge every single human being that ever lived. He is the righteous judge. And that's why they want to get stuck of the Jesus they can manipulate and control. They don't want the powerful Jesus. But let me tell you what the scripture said. In 2 Corinthians 5:16, though we once regarded Christ according to the flesh, we regard him thus no longer. He's no longer on that cross. He is risen, magnified, glorified, and soon coming King. And that is why the book of Revelation, of all the books of the Bible, presents us with a complete picture of the Christian faith. It gives us an awe-inspiring portrait of the glorified, soon coming King Jesus. It gives us an awe-filled vision of the victorious King Jesus. It is a complete vision of who Jesus is and what he's going to do in the future. Listen very carefully, please. This is important. The book of Revelation completes our knowledge of Jesus. The book of Revelation completes our understanding of the Christian faith. The book of Revelation completes the gospel of salvation. It completes the past, the present, and the future. The book of Revelation, we see Jesus and no longer hanging on a cross, but we'll see him as a glorified Jesus in white and gold, with hair white as wool, with eyes blaze with fire, with voice like rushing river. We see Jesus as the Alpha and the Omega. We see Jesus as the beginning and the end. We see Jesus as the only one with the keys of death and Hades. That is why there is a special blessing for those who study the book of Revelation. They will have a complete picture of the whole gospel. Hear me right, please. In the Old Testament, you read the prophecies about Jesus coming from heaven to earth and Emmanuel, God with us. These prophecies, while we see them now and we study them and we're blessed by them, they mystified the rabbis in the Old Testament. Why? Because the Old Testament prophecy predicts that the Messiah would come as a king and judge, triumphal and victorious. But also prophesy that the Messiah would come suffering.

0: suffer and die. And the rabbis were mystified by that. How could there be two messiahs? How can we have a messiah who reigns and rules with power and one who's going to suffer and die? Even one prophet, you don't have to go to all of them, just one, Isaiah, gives us both pictures. And you can understand their mystification. Isaiah chapter 9, verses 6 and 7. We'll be called Wonderful Counselor, Mighty God, Everlasting Father, and Prince of Peace. Of the increase of his government and peace, there will be no end. He will reign on David's throne and over his kingdom forever and ever. Great. And yet, same prophet, not another one, same prophet, Isaiah, chapter 53, verses 4, 6, and 7. He said, the Messiah will come and suffer and die. Let me read it for you. Surely he took our infirmities and carried our sorrows. Yet we considered him stricken by God, smitten by him and afflicted. We all like sheep have gone astray. Each of us has turned on his own way. And the Lord has laid on him the iniquity of us all. He was oppressed and afflicted. And yet he did not open his mouth. He was like a lamb to the slaughter, or as a sheep before his shearers, in silent. So he did not open his mouth. Two pictures by the same prophet. A Messiah who will suffer and a Messiah who will reign and rule in power. Of course, in hindsight now, 2,000 years later, we said, of course they're talking about the same one. One is talking about his first coming, the other one talking about his second coming. But you see, to those rabbis, they did not see that. They didn't live in our time. And therefore, they were debating all this stuff over and over. And then the populace would fall on one side or the other. Some would believe a Messiah who would suffer. Others would believe a Messiah who would reign victorious. But isn't that human nature like that? I am so grateful for the book of Revelation. Because it reveals this mystery that mystified rabbis for years and years. Now, at this introductory message, I want to come clean with you. There are godly scholars and wonderful Bible teachers who disagree on some of the little details in the book of Revelation. But I think all of the godly Bible teachers will believe four things, and these are indisputable. First, that those who welcome Christ as their Savior and Lord here and now will be welcomed in heaven in his eternal habitation when he returns. Secondly, that Jesus will return as he promised. Thirdly, that he will be the judge and he will judge everyone who refuses to accept him as the only Savior and Lord in the whole world. And fourthly, when Jesus appears, those of us who love him will be with him. That's it. These are the indisputable facts about the book of Revelation. The question is, if Jesus returns this afternoon, will you be thrilled or afraid? Will you be terrified or be thrilled?
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2: 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God bless you. I love you. I pray for you, and I'm blessed to hear you each day. Thank you. God bless you.
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9: 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It's the 1920s, and the Minions are the toast of silent movie Hollywood. Until they make their first movie with sound, that is, then not so much. Minions James, Henry, and Ed team up to make a monster movie designed to restore their cinematic luster, and they plan to conjure up said monster from the spellbook of a warlock they once served. The latest Despicable Me spinoff delivers more silly slapstick shenanigans, as well as bare backsides and a mild profanity. Some dark magic turns up too, so we're giving Minions and Monsters a 3 out of 5 for family friendliness. 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I'm Adam Holtz for Plugged In by Focus on the Family.
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0: The flesh dominated our lives. The flesh was taking us to hell. But somehow God came along and He saved you, He saved me, and He brought us to that place where not only we develop and we grow because we're reading the Word of God, we're reckoning the old man to be dead, we want to be obedient to God's Word, and we want to be victorious over sin.

0: Welcome to Somebody Loves You Radio, the Bible teaching ministry of Rural Race in Diamond Bar, California. In this series on the Holy Spirit, we're examining what it looks like to walk in the Spirit and not in the flesh. Today, Raul will assure us of the blessings that come from God's presence in our lives. As we journey through life, we'll still encounter trials and tribulations, but as children of the Lord and heirs to His kingdom, we can enjoy the power, peace, and protection of the Holy Spirit. Today's study is titled, The Spirit's Power Over the Flesh. In Romans chapter 8, beginning in verse 12, here's Raul Reese.
1: Paul the Apostle in chapter 8 is so awesome. He's going to be teaching us this morning concerning the Spirit's power over our flesh. Let's read chapter 8 of Romans, verse 12 to verse 17, see what he says. He says, therefore, brethren, Christians, we are debtors not to the flesh to live according to the flesh. For if you live according to the flesh, you will die. But if you by the Spirit put to death the deeds of the body, you will live. For as many as are led by the Spirit of God, these are the sons of God. For you did not receive the spirit of bondage again to fear, but you have received the Spirit of adoption by whom we cry out, Abba, Father. The Spirit Himself bears witness with our spirit that we are the children of God. And if children, then heirs, heirs of God and joint heirs with Christ, if we indeed have suffered or we suffered with Christ, that we may also be glorified together with Christ. I love that. We're all a team, all together. Let me look at the first point here, verses 12 to 13, the reason. The reason we mortify the flesh through the Holy Spirit of God. That's important. Because as you look at verse 12, let me read it again. Therefore, he's speaking of previous verses we already studied, going back to verse 1 to verse 11. Therefore, brethren, we are debtors not to the flesh to live according to the flesh. For if we live according to the flesh, you will die. But if by the Spirit you put to death the deeds of the body, you will live. So the special ministry describes here mortification. Write that down. Mortification. That means putting the sinful nature to death. We see here that the Holy Spirit gives power to do what? To mortify, to put to death our flesh, your flesh, my flesh. And with this gracious privilege of having Christ in our lives, then therefore we become obligated to become what? Debtors of Christ Jesus. You see, the purpose we are debtors is the presence of the Holy Spirit. I like that. The presence of the Holy Spirit in my life. That what we should not only be my attitude as a Christian should be different from the attitude that I have toward the flesh. It's not the same. John the Beloved in 1 John 2:15 says, do not love the world or the things of the world. If anyone loves the world, the love of the Father is not in him. For all that is in the world, number one, the lust of the flesh. Number two, the lust of the eyes. Number three, the pride of life. It is not of the Father, but it is of the world. And the world is passing away and the lust of it. But he who does the will of God abides forever and ever. Those that do the will of God, and that's what obey the word of God. Be obedient. Secondly, we should not walk in the flesh. Romans 8:1, remember, therefore there is no condemnation to those who are in Christ Jesus. My position is in Christ. Who do not walk according to the flesh, but according to the Holy Spirit. In Romans 8:4, he says that the righteous requirement of the law might be fulfilled in us who do not walk according to the flesh, but according to the Holy Spirit. Notice the evaluation here, the flesh and the spirit. The spirit should be winning, not the flesh. The flesh was always winning in my life and in your life. The flesh dominated our lives. The flesh was taking us to hell. But somehow God came along And he saved you, he saved me, and he brought us to that place where we're not only we develop and we grow, because we're reading the word of God, we're reckoning the old man to be dead, we want to be obedient to God's word, and we want to be victorious over sin. Victorious over sin. Because the third thing here, we should not make provision for the flesh. That's what happens to so many Christians. Let me just go back 1 second to Romans 8:4, where he says that the righteous requirement of the law might be fulfilled in us who do not walk according to the flesh, but according to the Holy Spirit. Romans 13:14 says, but put on the Lord Jesus Christ and make no provision for the flesh to fulfill its lust or desires. I mean, each one of us individually, we have desires in the flesh. We're looking at the cross of Jesus Christ, and a lot of times we want to go to the left, sometimes to the right, sometimes we want to go backwards. When we're supposed to not stand still, we're supposed to go forward. But the devil's always there to tempt. You have the world, you have the flesh, you have the devil that are against you. And all three things are always trying to disqualify you and disqualify me. That's just the bottom line. If this is true according to the word of God, then what kind of people should we be? Disobedient or obedient? If I am going to be obedient to Christ, then I reckon the old man to be dead. I don't want my flesh to be king over my life. I want the Holy Spirit to rule over my life so he can convict me. He can show me things to come. He can bring comfort to my life. And he can work in my life and through my life so that I can see the power of God in my life. Second point, verse 14. The duty of a Spirit leading a believer. He says, for as many as are led by the Spirit of God, these are the sons and daughters of God. So to be led by the Holy Spirit is to live a normal Christian life. Not exaggerated. A normal Christian life. Get up in the morning, you pray, you put on the armor of God, you go to work, you have peace throughout the day. Yes, you have trials, you have problems, but Jesus is there to help me to fight the enemy. When you don't have this power of the Holy Spirit in your Christian life, you don't have a normal Christian life. You have a defeated life. Always murmuring, always complaining. Always walking with your head down. It's your problem because you haven't submitted. You haven't yielded to the power of the Holy Spirit in your life. But following the Holy Spirit's leading, what do? We realize and prove our sonship. I am a son of God. God's purpose that the New Testament saints are the sons of God. Can you imagine sons of God? I love what he says here, because there is no if we're going to be sons of God. He says, as many, he says, become sons of God. How do you see in your life the Holy Spirit guiding you? How do you see it? Or do you even know that he's guiding you? There's a couple of things I wrote down the way I see the Holy Spirit in my life. Number one, I have peace in my life. Peace in my life. In Psalm 23, the Lord's Psalm, everybody should know that Psalm. In verse 3, he says, he makes me to lie down, David says, in green pastures. And look at how many times. And he leads me beside the still waters. The key word is leads. Secondly, to follow the path of righteousness. He says, Psalm 23:3, he restores my soul and he leads me in the path of righteousness for his name's sake. Thirdly, to have freedom. Galatians 5:18. But if you are led by the Spirit, you are not under the law. And then how about to repentance in Romans 2:14? Or do you despise the riches of His goodness, forbearance, long-suffering, not knowing that the goodness of God, here it is, leads you to repentance. And then fifthly, to safety. Deuteronomy 8:2. And you shall remember that the Lord your God led you all the way these 40 years in the wilderness to humble you, to test you, to know what was in your heart, whether you would keep His commandments or not. Isn't that neat? From the old to the new. I took it to humble you, to test you, to know what was in your heart, whether you would keep my commandments or not. So the Spirit does lead the Christian. And then there's this idea of leading and guiding, but I have to follow. I have to submit. I have to obey. That is very important because the direction God wants to give in my life, I have to follow His direction so that I don't go to the left or the right or go backwards, but I'm going forward all the time. This is one of the great powers of the Holy Spirit. The power to lead. The power to save. The power to convict people's lives. In John 16:13, he says, however, when he, the Spirit of truth, has come, Jesus is speaking before he's crucified, he will guide you into all truth, for he will not speak of his own authority, but whatever he hears, he will speak and he will tell you of things to come, because he's a person.
0: 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Rawl's study titled Filled, Empowered, and Equipped is available on CD and USB. And we'll tell you how you can get your copy in just a few moments. 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
1: And the most compelling reason of all this that we have is the holiness of God in my life, in your life. And we do that by adopting what? A holy household. By giving my life to Christ and saying, for me and my house, we're going to serve the Lord. For as many as are led by the Holy Spirit of God, these are the sons of God. So Paul is saying here that it's better what? That it's a better way for the child of God to submit and give himself to Jesus. And as he is holy, I will be holy. I'll be in fellowship with him. Third point, verse 15. The benefit Spirit adopts believers. He says, for you did not receive the spirit of bondage, again, to fear, but you received the spirit of adoption by whom you cry out, Abba, Father. So the Spirit delivers men from what? From a terrible spirit. The spirit of what? Bondage. Remember the bondage you and I were in? I mean, it was a bondage we had no really, I call it the pit. You're in the pit and you couldn't get out of the pit. Until Jesus reached down and pulled you out of the pit. And there are so many people that are in bondage when the Holy Spirit has taken us out of bondage. The bondage of fear. And yet we know that man is gripped by bondage and fear. But the fear that I have is the fear of God, not the fear of men. Not anxiety, not tension, not dread, not alarming, not danger, not terror. Yes, those things are there. But when I look at the fear of God, when I look at Jesus, I have what? I have comfort. I have peace in my life. Because I put on the armor of God and I'm a warrior and I want to fight against the enemy. But I'm not going to submit to the enemy. I'm not going to give up to the enemy. No possible way. He says you did not receive the spirit of bondage and again of to fear. The Spirit encourages me to one thing, to pray when I'm in trouble. Of whom we cry out. We cry out. The word is used in Psalms 40 times, emphasizing urgent prayer, which is needed immediately. The Holy Spirit delivering us from the bondage of fear. Maybe you're here this morning and you have fear in your heart. As a non-believer, you should have fear going to hell. But coming to Christ is no longer any fear because now I'm going to heaven. And because I'm going to heaven, I've been baptized by the Holy Spirit, which has been not only the instrument God is using in my life, so that I can become a warrior and to defeat Satan and to defeat the flesh and to defeat everything that is in this world. Galatians 4:4 says, but when the fullness of time had come, God sent forth His Son, born of a woman, born under the law, to redeem those who were under the law, that we might receive the adoption as sons. Isn't that cool? As sons. And because you are sons, God has sent forth the Spirit of His Son into your hearts, crying out, Daddy, Daddy, Daddy, Abba, Father. Abba, Father. The Spirit gives access into His presence. And we need to come into His presence. We have been adopted as sons of God. It is called the spirit of adoption. So cool that we not only are sons of God, but guess what? We have all the privileges. I am privileged of a son of God. Sonship. Ephesians 3:12, that at that time you were without Christ, being alienated from the commonwealth of Israel, strangers from the covenant of promise, having no hope and without God in the world. But look at you now. Look at the power. The power that God has given to you, the born again experience by the Holy Spirit of God, baptizing you with power, bearing witness today to your family, to your friends, to the world. Verse 16:17 says, the Spirit himself bears witness with our spirit that we are what? Children of God. And if children, then heirs, heirs of God, joint heirs with Christ. If indeed we suffer with him, that we may also be glorified with him. Not all men are children of God. Not all Christians. You see, the liberal teaching of the brotherhood of men, or the fatherhood of God, is a doctrine that is foreign scripture. We don't understand it. We don't have it in scripture. It's a false teaching. John 8:44 says, you are of your father the devil, and the desires of your father you want to do. He was a murderer from the beginning and does not stand in the truth, because there is no truth in him. When he speaks a lie, he speaks from his own resources, for he is a liar and the father of all liars, Satan. 1 John 3:10 says, in this the children of God and the children of the devil are manifested. Whoever does not practice righteousness is not of God. Of who? The devil. Nor is he who does not love his brother. Does not love his brother. Do you have something against someone today? Maybe they haven't forgiven you, and you're angry with them. You need to forgive them. You need to make things right with God if you want God's Holy Spirit to well over your life. If you want God's peace in your life, you need to be forgiven. When you go and you're forgiving and you forgive people, which I've done many times, it's hard, but it's so cool because the Holy Spirit brings you and shows you and says, are you not guilty? And I look at my life and I say, Lord, I am guilty of so many things in my life. So why can't I forgive someone, my brother? And the reason I say that is because the knowledge of sonship, it comes as a witness for the Holy Spirit of God. I am a son. You are a daughter of God. The Spirit shed abroad the love of God. Can you believe that? Shed the love of God in our hearts. Romans 5:5 says, now hope does not disappoint, because the love of God has been poured out in our hearts by the Holy Spirit who was given to us, was given to us. Notice that. And then he says the Spirit is earnest, or the guarantee that we are the children of God, 2 Corinthians 1:22, who also has sealed us and given us the Holy Spirit in our hearts as a guarantee. Mark that. As a guarantee. I love that. Thirdly, the Spirit is a seal of guarantee. Notice that we are the children of God. Ephesians 4:30, one of my favorite scriptures too. And do not grieve the Holy Spirit of God, by whom you were sealed for the day of redemption. Now you say, what grieves the Holy Spirit of God? The word grieve in the Greek means to bring pain to the Holy Spirit. Why? The Holy Spirit is a person. But check this out. He says, again, do not grieve the Holy Spirit of God, by whom you were sealed. You have been sealed by the redemption of Jesus Christ. When you go back and you go a little bit forward in chapter 4:30, you look at all the sins that are given there that grieve the Holy Spirit of God. When you go home, look at those sins. And then the Holy Spirit bears witness that we are heirs of God. For example, eternal life. Titus 3:7. That having been justified by His grace, we should become heirs according to the hope of eternal life. And then we are heirs of salvation. I like that one too. Hebrews 1:14. He says, are they not all ministering spirits sent forth to minister to those who will inherit salvation? You bet. And then thirdly here, we are heirs of the promises made by Abraham or to Abraham that he would become, notice, the citizen of a great, great nation. Galatians 3:29. And if you are Christ, then you are Abraham's seed and heirs according to the promise. You see, Abraham showed us that we were under the law. When we were under the law, it made us guilty. And because I found that I was guilty, I had to come to Christ to repent of my sins so that I could come to the light and get rid of the darkness. That's why we're here today. And he says, we are heirs of righteousness. Hebrews 11:7. By faith, Noah, being divinely warned of things not yet seen, moved with godly fear, prepared an ark for the saving of his household, by which he condemned the world and became heir of the righteousness which is according to faith. According to faith in each one of our lives. And then we are heirs of the grace of life. 1 Peter 3:7 says, and this is speaking, husbands, likewise dwell with your wives with understanding. Wives, mark that. Understanding. Secondly, give an honor to the wife. Write that one too, big time. And then this is bigger time. Notice, as to the weaker vessel. To the weaker vessel, we must say, amen, amen. And then, man, listen carefully, man. If you don't do that, he says, that your prayers may not be hindered. Your prayers will be hindered. If you don't love your wife, if you don't pray with your wife, if you don't understand your wife. And I know there's a lot of little macho men here. But you know what? God has ways of humbling you like a little baby. And I'm going to pray that he does that for you.
0: 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We're a listener-supported ministry, and that means that every tax-deductible gift you give helps us reach more people with the good news of Jesus Christ. Tune in again next time as we continue this series with a challenge to fully submit to the leading of the Holy Spirit, allowing Him to transform your heart and establish new, God-honoring goals for your life. Let's rejoin Roel now for a closing thought.
1: Thirdly, the Holy Spirit bears witness what? That we are joint heirs with Christ. Romans 8:17 says, and if children, then heirs of God, joint heirs with Christ, and if indeed we suffer with Him, that we also may be glorified together with Him. And then fourthly, the Holy Spirit bears witness that we are conquerors over suffering. Wow, that's a big one. Over suffering. How about the Sermon on the Mount? Matthew 5:11, Jesus said, oh, how happy are you when they revile you and persecute you and say all kinds of things evil against you falsely for my sake. Rejoice. Here's my attitude. Rejoice and be exceedingly glad. For great is your reward in heaven. For so they persecuted the prophets, you know, who were before you. Something caught my eye here in verse 11. Blessed are you when they revile and persecute you. What's happening to the church that they were being persecuted now? We're going to be reviled. But at the same time, I draw the line for sin. I'm not going to give in to sin. I'm going to stand in God's righteousness and His truth.
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3: You know, it's quite a thought to get on a ship and go anywhere, but to sail the Mediterranean is an immense opportunity. 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
6: 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And while you're there, look for Pastor Brian's new book, Are We Living in the Last Days? 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
5: On this Sunday, let me ask that you would look in your Bibles to the book of Philippians, chapter 1, as we will be looking at verses 12 through 18. Let me ask that you would stand as we would honor God's word, Philippians 1, verses 12 through 18. Important to remember that as Paul writes, he is in prison and surely wondering what God is up to. Philippians chapter 1 and verse 12, Paul writes, I want you to know, brothers, that what has happened to me has really served to advance the gospel, so that it has become known throughout the whole imperial guard and to the rest that my imprisonment is for Christ. And most of the brothers, having become confident in the Lord by my imprisonment, are much more bold to speak the word without fear. Some, indeed, preach Christ from envy and rivalry, but others from goodwill. The latter do it out of love, knowing that I am put here for the defense of the gospel. The former proclaim Christ out of selfish ambition, not sincerely, but thinking to afflict me in my imprisonment. What then? Only that in every way, whether in pretense or in truth, Christ is proclaimed, and in that I rejoice. Yes, and I will rejoice. We'll finish that sentence next week. For now, let's pray together. Father, teach us what it means to be a people in whom you are working beyond what we would expect, beyond the trial, beyond the hardship, to actually believe that you are working so in our lives for the advance of the gospel. We are a community that feels some stress now of employment, of industry, of economy. There are others who feel much pressure from family circumstances that are very hard. But in all, we would pray that you are working in such a way that our own testimony might be a week from now or a month from now or 20 years from now. What happened to me really served to advance the gospel. Give us the eyes of faith and hearts made strong because we have heard your word. We ask in Jesus' name. Amen. Please be seated. God's works of providence are his most holy, wise, and powerful, preserving and governing of all his creatures and all their actions. And I think what that means for us, not just from an ancient story, but what would it mean for those of you who are going through the job upheaval right now, or your family's under pressure such as you never knew, or your children in some ways at tension with you, and you think this cannot possibly be good. It is not good. But all things can be worked together for good with hearts that say, God, this is so hard, but I trust you. Because then the works of providence begin to work in such a way that it actually increases people's boldness for the gospel. Did you catch that in verse 14? And most of the brothers, having become confident in the Lord by my imprisonment, are much more bold to speak the word without fear. One of the reasons they're bold is even they begin to see the works of providence. What, the palace guard believes now? There are saints in the household of Caesar? God's doing something. But the other thing that's happening is that boldness begets boldness. When you see people standing for the Lord against all odds, against the horrors of the world, when you see that, you say, there's something real in what they believe. This Christianity thing is not just about appearance and prosperity and getting along. I mean, there's something real. These people are willing to sacrifice everything, risk everything to stand for their Lord despite horror in their lives. There must be something concrete and real to this gospel. And so people become more committed, more bold to it. I think of it in my own life. You know, in just a few days, I will be in Belfast, Northern Ireland. I've been there before. Some of you may remember the great tensions during what they called the Troubles, when Protestants and Roman Catholics murdered each other because of politics that paraded as religion. Being there just a couple of years ago, I was with a young pastor who's ministering in a part of Belfast where it's an older church, just a few older people left. And I began to walk with this young pastor who's taking his family into a very troubled neighborhood, and walked with him on a Sunday morning as he began to collect his congregation. Going to a set of apartments and knocking on a door. And I'm a little scared because there's graffiti from militant gangs that are on the wall of the apartment building. And he knocks on the door, and as a woman greets him in her bedclothes, he says, Mary, church is in 30 minutes. You need to get the kids. You need to come. And then we're driving along, and he sees another young woman with her kids in a stroller. Elizabeth, 20 minutes. Need to be done with your walk so you can come to church. And as we're driving by what is their equivalent of a 7-Eleven, he sees one of the attenders of his church go inside, and he knows what's going to go on. So he pulls up into the 7-Eleven. He goes to the liquor aisle, and he says, Betty, this is not the answer. Church is in 10 minutes. You need to be there. And I think, this is a bold man. And I think of how easy my life is, and how much more willing I'm to be bold, because I see people living in boldness for the sake of the gospel. It's what we recognize Paul says, when you believe in the providence of God, it's not only advancing the gospel, it's giving boldness to his people. And that providence is happening because we believe the gospel itself is powerful. It's not just that there's this blind providence. It's not just the equivalent of luck or fate. There is this working of God. And the way that he works is through his gospel. When we believe that this gospel has power, we are willing to proclaim it with this kind of boldness. The gospel power that's being expressed is odd to us. Do you remember? The apostle says in verse 15, some are preaching Christ from envy and rivalry. Others are doing it out of love for me. And then he begins to describe more of that. Some are actually trying to hurt me by preaching the gospel. They think I've got too much fame. They think I'm getting too much attention. And so they are preaching the gospel so they'll get more prestige. And they actually want to hurt me. They want my ministry to fail so that theirs will succeed. Like there's nobody in any church that ever did that. I hope that ministry fails so that ours succeeds. Paul says, I don't care. Because whether they are preaching the gospel for pretense or pure motives, what happens as a consequence? Do you remember? Verse 18. What then? Only that in every way, whether in pretense or in truth, Christ is proclaimed. And in that, I will rejoice. Listen, you preach the gospel for good motives or bad. As long as you preach the gospel, I'm going to cheer for you. I'm going to rejoice. Why? Because Paul is saying this gospel has its own inherent power. That it's not based upon the virtue of the one who's doing it. There are people who are preaching out of wrong motives. And yet as long as they say what's true, the gospel's got the power to work into people's hearts. That's even true if you think about Paul. I mean, think about the virtue that's in the one writing here. He used to kill Christians, to persecute them, to separate husbands from wives, to separate mothers from their families, all for the sake of what he thought was a good cause. And now this same former murderer of Christians and persecutor of the church is in prison. Boy, there's a testimony for you. And yet Paul is saying, it does not matter. As long as I am saying what is true of the gospel and others are saying what is true of the gospel, it has its power to advance in the world. Just a silly example, it's almost like if you say it does not matter if Jimmy Olsen holds the kryptonite or Lex Luthor holds the kryptonite. Both are still dangerous to Superman, right? It's got its own power. It's not the virtue of the person or the nature of the person. It's saying to you and to me, we want to check out. My family knows me. They know my weaknesses. My coworkers know how I've messed up. People hear me when I cuss and get angry, and they think I've got no way to share the gospel. Listen, I'm not saying that's a great way to share the gospel. I'm saying the gospel can work beyond you if you'll say it. I'm saying it has its own internal power. It has the power to save even people like us. That's the message. And so when Paul is saying, listen, I want you to know this gospel, whether you hear it from good people or bad people, if you'll hear the gospel, it's got the power to transform you. I know it from my own life in ways I don't want to bring up too often, but I need you to know, I know the conversion of my brother, who is now in prison, was a consequence of another man in the holding cell ministering to my brother when he was terrified and afraid. And I recognized the man was in the holding cell because he was guilty of some crime too. And yet he was the one who took the words of the gospel and said them to my brother that led to his eternal salvation. It does not matter the virtue of the person. The virtue of the gospel is what we promote. And if we will say what the gospel is, if we will be true to its nature and content, then God is working beyond us to accomplish what he intends. And that is the great blessing. I just think of the people of courage who are willing to do that. You know, in this town, if some of you know him, Jerry Trachek, you know, Peoria Rescue Mission, and there are not many more courageous people on the face of the planet, I will tell you. I sometimes go with Jerry and I'm embarrassed. Really, Jerry, would you say that to those people? And he just does. And you say, praise God, I need to be as courageous as he. His trust in the gospel, taking to the down and outs, to the drug addicted, to the people in the awfulest straits because he believes in the gospel. And when you have that sort of profound belief in the power of the gospel itself, it makes you courageous for God's purposes. And that's his calling. And he's not calling just special people. He's just calling people to be part of this belief in the profound nature of the gospel so that they will speak. We believe in the power of God's providence, the power of God's gospel. But ultimately, we have to believe, if we're to be the church of Jesus Christ, in the power of God's people.
7: 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Raising children to love the Lord can sometimes feel like a daunting task. 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How then can you effectively talk with children about Jesus or demonstrate to them his love? Written by Pastor Brian and his wife Kathy, Any Way and Always is a heartwarming children's book designed to help explain the love of Christ to a child. The Chappells present the promise of the covenants fulfilled by Christ in a personal and meaningful way for young children to understand. Page after page of beautiful illustrations complement Brian and Kathy's captivating storytelling. Whether you read this as a bedtime story or share it around the family dinner table, this book

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2: Embarrassing present. But he's still teaching us things, isn't he? The Apostle Paul there in prison is teaching us, don't waste your contacts. No, if this gospel is so powerful, if even hard things can be used, your hard things in life, if you're able to say, this is so hard, but God, I still trust him. If that's your message to friend and family and co-worker, then God says, I can use that because I used Paul. So Paul's not wasting his contacts. He's speaking to the soldier that he's chained to. He's speaking to the emperor's household when he has opportunity. He's speaking to the brothers around him in the church of what God is doing. He's just not wasting his contacts. He believes that God has put this person in my life. There's a reason for that. And Paul is not wasting his crisis either, is he? God, I'm in prison. Where'd you go? I'm done with you. I don't like this. Instead, he profoundly believes that if he is able to say from his heart, God, this is so hard, but I trust you, that message in itself is powerful for the sake of the gospel. And so he's not wasting his contacts. He's not wasting his crises. But Paul's not the only one on display here. Do you recognize the other people that are on display? Paul is writing to those at Philippi. And he's writing to those at Philippi for two major reasons. One of them, if we go to another portion of scripture, to Acts 28, where it's actually describing Paul in prison, it says that he survives in that Roman chained house arrest by providing for his own expenses. As Kenneth Bay was required to raise his own food in the hard labor camp, Paul is required to raise his own expenses in order to survive under Roman house arrest. Where does that money come from? Do you remember verse 5 of the same chapter? Paul began to praise those at Philippi because they had been partners with him in the gospel from the first day until now. Even as he is writing, he is saying, you have been my partners. And just to go into verse 19, what he concludes with, for I know that through your prayers and the help of the Spirit of Jesus Christ, this will turn out for my deliverance. Here are the people of God supporting the Apostle Paul in partnership, which is generosity of money, and at the same time in prayers, that we're putting these things two together so that Paul's ministry could not have gone forward, could not have done anything, had it not been for the people of the church who believed they were part of the mission. I think of that on a Sunday where, you know, we put and promote so that you can see what you have helped do, this Unlimited Grace Media, and see major cities across the country, 400 cities across the country, 40 to 60 nations across the world, and perhaps more to come. And I do not kid myself that this is because of me. If there had not been a generation before many of you here establishing the media facilities that we even have in this church, if there had not been people who brought their support a year ago to even enable us to launch in such a major way, if there had not been people praying for, none of this would have happened. That whatever happens to a person for God's sake is actually because others have been partners and provided. I think of my wife, and I think so much has been required of her to take care of kids in a ministry of my lifetime. I think of Sunday school teachers who prayed for me for decades in various places where we've been. I think this is God using his people for his purposes. We think this is just one ministry. No, this is our partnership in the gospel, that God is calling all of us into a lifestyle of generosity with the understanding that we are participants in the ministry of the gospel wherever he places us. And what God is doing is not just through me. I mean, do you recognize Pastor Greg prayed 70 missionaries that this church supports? And 85% of them, by the way, brothers and sisters, are out of this church. That God is doing a

0: tremendous work as he's saying, I'm not looking for a selfish people, but a selfless people who believe that as God is by his providence using his gospel through people, there is tremendous work to be done that should just encourage us all, excite us. I'm part of the saints. I'm part of the people of God. As God is using me, as I am committing myself to generosity and prayer, God is using this far beyond what we would ask or imagine. And it has been his nature all along. God's works of providence are his most holy, wise, and powerful, preserving and governing of all his people. And all their actions, that's what God is doing. And the blessing for all of us, regardless of what we're facing in this moment of our lives, would be if we could a week or a month or 20 years from now, look back with a friend or a grandchild and be able to say these words of the Apostle Paul, I want you to know, it was hard. It was so hard. But what has happened to me has actually served to advance the gospel. I think of Kenneth Bay, who was the longest serving American in a North Korean prison camp. And I remember Kenneth in my classroom. His English was not all that great. He was shy. He stayed in the back of the class. He did not contribute much. When he graduated from seminary, he had trouble finding a place to minister. His marriage shattered. It was so hard. He could not have dreamed that by his continuation in prayer for the people of North Korea, that he would be imprisoned for the cause of Christ. And that the focus of the entire world at some point would be, why is this man in prison and what does he stand for? And then Kenneth could write about it. I want my book to tell people that God is faithful. It was so hard. But I trusted God. And the gospel advanced far beyond what he, you, or I could have ever anticipated. It is what we pray, what I pray for you. Friends, family of God, I know some of you are going through misery right now. My prayer for you is that you could say, it is so hard, but I trust God. And through that testimony, you will look back and say, I want you to know what happened to me served to advance the gospel. Stand strong. Let nothing move you. Always be abounding in the work of the gospel, because your labor is not in vain. This is the promise of God. This is the gospel we hold.
1: Friends, before you continue with your day, I'd love the opportunity to pray for you. Let's do that together now. Lord, thank you for delivering us from slavery to sin. Help us really to believe in that deliverance so that we continue through this day presenting ourselves to you as ones who have been brought from death to life in Christ. May the privileges of grace grant us the power of love to live for you. We pray in Jesus' name. Amen.
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8: Most of us ask God for his blessings nearly every time we pray, but Dr. Tony Evans says it's too late for that. We'll discover why as we spend 2 minutes with Tony.
9: In grace, God has supplied everything you need. Grace is all that God has already done. God can do nothing new for you. He can do nothing more for you. Because everything he's ever going to do 10 years from now, he's already done. So to even ask God to bless you is kind of a misnomer, because Ephesians 1:3, you have already been blessed with all spiritual blessings, but where are they located? In heavenly places. So let's get this straight. Everything God is ever going to give you, he's already provided it. It's called grace. What God has already provided. That's God's responsibility. What's your responsibility and my responsibility is faith. Faith is reaching back to grace and grabbing what grace has provided. Faith is reaching back to the spiritual so that it's made manifest in the physical. God won't do that for you. That's your response to what God has already done. So he says, I will in grace supply the armor. You must in faith put it on. If faith doesn't put on grace, grace won't be beneficial to you. So we're asking God for stuff he's already given. We're asking God to do stuff he's already done. We're asking God to accomplish victories he's already provided.
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12: Welcome to Climbing Higher with Bishop Eric A. Lambert Jr. from Wincote, Pennsylvania. Today, we'll continue our journey through the book of Colossians, emphasizing the importance of seeking what's above and aiming to reflect Christ in our contemporary lives. 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
13: When Paul writes to the church at Corinth, there is an instruction that's coming to us out of chapter 5. He segues into the instruction from verse 16. He says, we used to know God, Christ, and people after the flesh. He said, but we don't know them that way anymore. That is a tremendous charge to you and I. You do not judge people after the flesh because you don't know their heart. Or as some say, you don't know their story. Yes, sir. And yet, he knows that it's something we're going to find ourselves doing under the guise of the Lord showed me my question. Well, let's go on. He says, verse 17, after entering us into this new mindset, we don't know people after the flesh anymore. I mean, really, we could build a house on that for a moment, but I'm not going to. I don't want to keep you here longer than necessary. And when he teaches in the 17th verse, it says, therefore, if any is in Christ, he's a new creature. Old things are passed away and all things become new. As I said last week, when you are born again, you become a hybrid. You are capable of functioning in two realms. You're a hybrid. Paul writes and tells us that the things that we see are not the things that should get your attention. He said it's what you don't see. That's where the real stuff happens. From the kingdom of God, from the kingdom of Satan. All things that we see are instigated by things that we do not see. And so Paul says that you and I are now new creatures and we're able to function in both worlds. The problem that you and I have is like the problem that the Colossians had. The inability to escape the pressure and the instructions from the culture that is fallen. If you're a new creature and everything about you becomes new, the question you have to answer is why are we still holding on to old cultural truths? Why is it that every other religious group can break free of culture except the Christian. The Jehovah's Witnesses don't celebrate Christmas. They just broke away from it. We hold on to it and marry it. No other religious group celebrates Halloween like the Christians do. It's almost like we cannot escape the pull of the culture. Why? I believe it's because we don't really appreciate the fact that we're new creatures in Christ. Why do we hold on to old theories, old holidays, old ways of living our lives? Why is it? The Holy Spirit used great effort to give us our canon, our Bible. Now, there are many other books that were written by people who lived during what we call Bible times. But for some reason, those who developed our canon of scripture with our 66 books found that it was not necessary to add the others. So now we have what's called an apocrypha, with books that may be valid in historical context, but Holy Spirit said they are not to be placed in life-changing context. So we have this as a book of principles, protocols, and procedures. And yet, people continue to say, "The Lord told me." Why? Why does God say, "Bless them that curse you," but then turn around and tell you something negative about someone else that causes you to separate from them? Why does... Let's go on. No, that's all right. That's all right. So these Colossians were being pulled into a cultural blind spot. It appeared innocent, but they did not try to discover the origin of these particular holy days, holidays, and such like. Of course, there were Judaizers who came to Colossae and said, "You still have to keep the law." There are people who come in and say, "Yes, you can be born again, but you're really not free. You have to hold on to these old observances, as well as hold on to the cultural observances of certain holidays, which can lead to bondage." And so Epaphras writes to Paul, and he says, "What am I supposed to do? These folks don't realize that they're being pulled back into observance of these holidays and holy days and missing Christ, which will then lead them into bondage." So the apostle, having never visited Colossae, knew well of the problem with the intermarriage of Christianity and culture. He faced it in Corinth. He faced it in Thessalonica. He saw the danger of a person being born again, but yet incapable of divorcing cultural bondage. And so what he does when he writes to them in the first couple of chapters, he really tries to let them know that what I'm about to share with you is coming from my heart. I really want you to be free, but you're not free because you're being governed by the culture. Now, this is not going to be easy. Your transition is not going to be easy. When you're born again, you're just starting. You were dead in sins and trespasses. God revived you into his family. But very few of us enter the process of conversion. You're born again, but not converted. Several years ago, I don't even know how long ago it was anymore, I took a trip to Rome. I spent 10 years studying the Italian language until I could become proficient. But I remember I was halfway through my course of study when I decided to go to Rome. And I thought that 5 years would have equipped me to handle the cultural differences. When I got off the plane in Rome, I had 5 years of training under my belt, and I was just waiting for language. And so I'm walking through the airport, I pick up my bag, I walk out, I'm going to catch a cab over to my hotel. I knew certain words that, you know, I had mastered from class. And so I hailed the cab, and I'm going to show off now, I'm going to talk. So I jump in the cab. I'm like, you know, buongiorno, buongiorno, come sta? He said, tu parli italiano? Yeah, si, si, si. And he started talking to me, and he lost me after the second word. I was like, whoa, what the Sam Hill is going on here? I was educated in the language, but not familiar with the culture. So he's speaking to me in grammatical slang that I had not yet mastered. So when I get back and it's time to restart my classes, I said it to the teacher, and she said, you are not the master of a language until you know idiomatic speech, until you can tell a joke in that language, until you can read a novel in that language. And then I began to understand it's the cultural awareness. Anybody can learn the language. But it's like people coming to Philadelphia. Like, there are people who stop me on the street and say, can you tell me how to get to so-and-so? They're looking for me to say, go down to 3rd Street, turn right on 3rd Street, and then left when you get down to Walnut Street. But I say, go down the street when you see the purple store, turn at the purple store, and then if you see this guy standing on the corner who's got this big shaggy dog, turn left right there, because these are things that are part of our culture. Now, if you live there and you see it all the time, you know. Well, here you are, a born-again Christian, but you haven't been taught the culture of the Christian. You haven't been taught the language of the kingdom. And so what happens is, if you don't master the language, if you don't understand the customs, if you don't understand how the kingdom works, then you get sucked into the vortex of your old kingdom because you know that one. And we always default to what we know. When we studied the behavior of rats and mice, and our instructor would say, if a mouse comes in your house, you ever notice how you chase it and they run all over the place? They say, what you don't know is what they want to go right back to the hole that they came in out of. So all you have to do is just make one startling sound and they'll run back to where they came in, and then you can seal that up with some steel wool. But you're chasing them all over and he's trying to get back to the hole he came in. And so what we do when we fail to understand the language of the kingdom, the flesh goes back to what you used to know. And so you get sucked right back in, and you're keeping all those days and you're doing all of those things. And then this is the scary part. Because you're unfamiliar with the kingdom, its languages and protocols, you begin to justify worldly things. I have stood in this pulpit and I have preached against the sins that Christ preaches against, and the congregation's response was, amen. Way to go, Pastor. Tell it. But when I stood here and said that the keeping of birthdays was not an honorable thing, that it started in Satanism and became a great tool of the devil, because the Satan church, the Satan worshipers church says they love birthdays, because what other day of the year is it all about you? And that's the key of Satanism. All about me. I will ascend into the heavens. I will sit on, take my place above the throne of God. I. And so here you, when you come to your birthday, it's my birthday. I'm celebrating me. It is about me. When I made that statement, now the people that said amen when I preached against sin, we're now saying, oh, I'm just going to celebrate my birthday, and what he don't know won't hurt him. And you're right. And you're right. But once again, like the Colossians, people are going to hell. They're dying and going to hell regularly. But if somebody misses your birthday, you take it as a personal insult. But you don't take it as a personal insult that somebody's going to hell. Jesus said the downward road is crowded and the road up has a few travelers. But if somebody misses your birthday, you take a personal offense to it. You ain't even call me on my birthday. You ain't even send me a card. But people are going to hell around you every day. Three people every 2 seconds slip out of the three, two are going to hell, and you don't care. But you care if I don't give you a birthday card. You see the imbalance? You should be more concerned that souls are slipping into hell rather or not somebody's giving you a party. People are going to spend one day honoring you and the other 300 days anyway. And so the Christians at Colossae were in a bad way. You know why? They didn't know Christ. They were born again, but they didn't know him. To know Jesus, oh, for someone to really be in love with Jesus, there's no room for anything else. He fills every space of your heart and your mind. And that's why in Deuteronomy and in Mark, the command was, love the Lord with all your heart, all your soul, all your mind. Let him fill every part of you. And when you do that, you don't have room for anything or anyone else. But we're not there yet. I shudder to think that we will never get there. Because the culture and all of its trappings have us locked in. We manage our churches based upon cultural observances. Churches are on Facebook promoting themselves. Preachers promoting themselves. Come see me be ordained as a bishop. Come see me being ordained as an apostle. Come see me getting my certificate. Why do I need to come see you? That's your business. If you want to bring your family to celebrate with you, God bless you. But why put it on Facebook for everybody to come that don't even know you? Why? Because the world wants to be celebrated. But Christians are to die. Can't be celebrated if you're dead. Ask your neighbor, are you dead? Now answer them. Tell them. Say no. Now, what Paul is about to do in chapter 2, Paul says that, you know, the reason that you're struggling the way you are is because you don't know what Jesus did for you. This was the problem at Colossae. They didn't know what he did. So when confronted by the philosophical things of that culture, when confronted by the Satan ordained holidays and religious observances, when confronted by those things, they just gave into it because they did not know what Christ had done. It's one thing to be born again. It's another thing to know what Christ did for you. And so he tells them in chapter 2, verse 14, that God blotted out the handwriting of ordinances that was against us. In other words, God says, I'm not calling you to keep Feast of Tabernacles. I'm not calling you to keep Days of Atonement. I'm not calling you to keep those days anymore. Why? Christ fulfilled all those things. Yes, you are to be thankful because of my delivering power. Yes, you should be thankful because I'm providing for you. But it should no longer be a religious observance. It's simply just your way of saying, I thank you for providing for me, Father. You are awesome. Yes. Yes. And then he says, he turns around and says, he spoiled principalities and powers, made a show of them openly, triumphing over them. That when Christ died, he defeated the devil. So therefore, Satan does not have any power over us anymore unless we give it to him.
14: Yes, sir.
13: Christians like to use the phrase, don't let the devil steal your joy. Well, I'm here to tell you the devil cannot steal your joy. You have to surrender it. And the only reason you would surrender your joy is if the pressure from the culture becomes so great that you forget who you are. Christianity. Oh, God. So therefore, he says in verse 16, don't you let anyone judge you in meat, drink, respect of a holiday, new moon, or Sabbath days. Don't you let anybody judge you, which means you say no and don't let anybody put you down. When the Lord gave me the illumination of this passage years ago, he gave me the illumination of this passage. And I went home and got rid of the trees, the lights, all the decorations, and said, we're no longer celebrating Christmas. It was over. And I knew there were people that, oh, well, you know, it's a celebration of Christ. No, it's not. Because Christ didn't call me to debt. Nor did he call me to buy stuff that people don't need. If I'm celebrating him, I don't need a tree. If I'm celebrating him, I don't need lights driving up my electric bill. Now I got gifts to pay and electric to pay. Because of the way the culture says, this is what you're supposed to do. And many of you, you share that feeling, but you won't do it because you know people will put you down. And say, well, I can't believe. And then here's the one thing. We'll hear this all the time. It's for the kids. They don't even know. It's for the kids. It's for them. So Paul said, don't you let anybody judge you about it. Don't you let anybody judge you about it. Find out how things started. Some things started, they are very ungodly. And every time we perpetuate it, we push the satanic agenda. My people are destroyed for lack of knowledge. Then he says in verse 20 of chapter 2, if you're dead with Christ from the rudiments of the world, from the traditions. If you're dead with Christ from the traditions of the world, why are you living subject to its ordinances? Do you think, oh, well, people are going to say bad things about me if I don't celebrate certain holidays? What do you care? You got more money in your pocket. We are afraid to separate ourselves. That comes from an unhealthy knowledge of salvation. We were so content that we're not going to hell that we forgot how to live for God. We were rejoicing that we're not going to the lake of fire, but we've forgotten how to live for God. Read the Old Testament. Since the church is supposed to be a representation of the people of Israel, we're spiritual Israel.
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18: You know, it's quite a thought to get on a ship and go anywhere, but to sail the Mediterranean is an immense opportunity. And I'm inviting you to come and join myself and others in August of 2027. We'll set sail on the 28th of August and return on September 4th. We'll be in places like Ephesus, where when you stand there in that vast amphitheater, you realize how much history is actually beneath your feet. The waters of the Mediterranean are beautiful to sail and lovely to see. And that's to say nothing of the people that we'll meet, friends along the way that we've seen before, and new acquaintances that will enrich our enjoyment of the week and create possibilities for the future. So I hope you will consider coming. All the information you require, you can find at deeperfaithcruise.com. And I hope to see you there.
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0: The argument between Moses and Pharaoh is heating up. And in Exodus chapter 7, we got a front row seat. Welcome to Through the Bible. I'm Steve Schwetz, here with our president, Greg Harris, welcoming you aboard the Bible bus. So why don't you find your seat and get comfortable? And while you do, Greg and I are eager to do one of our favorite things, and that's to share a few stories from you, our listening family.
1: That's right. We are going to reach into the metaphorical USA mailbag.
0: Yep.
1: Some of it's digital, so we can't actually reach in and get them. But we have some exciting responses from our listening family that we want to share with you.
0: Yeah, this is Janet, who tells us how she's a phrase that Dr. McGee used and you've brought forward for us, Greg, flinging the seed alongside us. She writes, Dr. McGee's resources are the backbone of much of my teaching. As I work with incarcerated youth, I offer them a Bible bus pass for when they go home. I also spend the first moments in the morning listening to Dr. McGee's broadcast. I'm looking forward to going straight through the Bible with him. I use his set of books for helping to plan my lessons for the kids each week, and it is my pleasure to help put some gas in the tank. God bless you and keep you strong in his service. I'm praying for you.
1: Wow, that is great to hear. I love how our listeners aren't just passive, but they take the teaching, they take the seed, and then they fling it in their own sphere of influence. I love that. Now, Jonathan tells us that Through the Bible is a family affair, and here's what he wrote. I just finished my first 5-year trip on the Bible bus. Congratulations, Jonathan.
0: Yay.
1: Way to go. He continues, my late mother-in-law tried to encourage my wife and I to listen years ago. We thought we were too busy dealing with our young family at that time, but now we individually listen every day. We are supporters of the ministry and have obtained Bible bus passes to hand out to family, friends, and strangers. We pray for you and the ministry of flinging the seed around the world. We wish we had jumped on the Bible bus all those years ago, but we have seats together now and are loving the scenic trip. May God continue to bless this ministry.
0: That's great. And those of you that noticed, both Jonathan and Janet referenced these Bible bus passes.
1: Yes.
0: And these will give them to you for free if you just call us, 1-800-65-BIBLE. It's a 10-pack. They're the size of a business card, so they fit in your wallet. Guys, if you don't like carrying stuff around, just a couple business cards.
1: Yeah.
0: It's an easy giveaway, and you can just share Through the Bible. All you got to do is say, hey, can I share something with you that has meant a lot to me?
1: Yes.
0: And who's going to say no to that?
1: I wouldn't.
0: I know you would, and you're a tough customer. So he would take that, and then he would scan it, and if Greg was not saved, he would listen to Through the Bible.
1: I would.
0: And God in his providence would most likely save Greg.
1: Yes.
0: So if there's a Greg in your life, you can hand him a Bible bus pass. I'd encourage you to do that. Honestly, I mean, we're making light of it, but it is a great opportunity to share the ministry of Through the Bible. We don't do any paid advertising, and we're relying on you to spread the word.
1: Yeah, I love that. And we have time to hear from Nancy, who's a longtime listener and shares this. What can I say about 48 years of the good Dr. McGee pouring God's love, joy, peace, and comfort into my broken heart and spirit?
0: Hmm.
1: The mental, physical, and spiritual abuse was relentless, and still I cling to Jesus through his word of love with the gentle ministry of my beloved pastor, McGee Maranatha Jesus.
0: Such an encouragement. Greg, let me pray for us as we begin our study. Heavenly Father, we are thankful for the relationship that we have through Jesus Christ to you, our Heavenly Father. I pray that you would bless the program as it goes out now and that you would bless us, Lord. Open our eyes that we might behold wonderful things from your word as we study it together with Dr. McGee. In Jesus' name, amen. Now open to Exodus 7 as we go through the Bible with Dr. J. Vernon McGee.
2: Now today, friends, we come to this 7th chapter of the book of Exodus. And actually, the battle has not been joined between the gods of Egypt and the Lord God of Israel, but we are coming to it now. You see, everything had been preparation. God was preparing the children of Israel. He was preparing Moses and Aaron, and he has been preparing actually old Pharaoh for the engagement now that's going to take place. And this man, Moses, is to go in and join the battle. He'll throw the gauntlet down. Here only the thing he'll throw down will be the rod that's in his hand. Now, will you notice, I'll read verse 1 again of chapter 7 of Exodus. And the Lord said unto Moses, see, I have made thee a god to Pharaoh, and Aaron thy brother shall be thy prophet. That is, Aaron will do the speaking, but you are to be there to tell him what to say. Now, that has always raised the question of whether Moses was tongue-tied or whether he stuttered or whether he had some impediment of speech. I personally do not think so. My feeling is that Moses' impediment was actually psychological, was actually a fear that he had in his own heart, and he needed bolstering up. 40 years in the wilderness, you see, had brought him to the place that he was not adequate to deliver the children of Israel. And God wanted to make it very clear that it was God delivering them and not Moses. And that's one of the reasons that it's so difficult for God to move today, even in the church, or in the lives and hearts of many of us, because in the church today, the church is taking credit, or some organization, and then there's some individual Christian that's taking credit. And when we are always getting in the way to take the credit, then the hand of God, the mighty bared arm of God's not revealed. The human element has to be put out of the way. Has to be put to the side. God cannot use the flesh. Paul said, I know that within me, that is, within my flesh, dwelleth no good thing. Now, friends, if you don't believe that, then you believe God. He said that. And it's mighty hard for some of us to think that there's not a little good in us because we've been counting on it. We've been relying on it in time of an emergency. But God doesn't want it. God won't use it. God cannot use it. God has set the flesh aside. And so now, Aaron will speak for Moses. Now listen, verse 2, thou shalt speak all that I command thee, and Aaron thy brother shall speak unto Pharaoh that he send the children of Israel out of the land. And I will harden Pharaoh's heart, and multiply my signs and my wonders in the land of Egypt. And maybe at this time I ought to take a moment, because it will come up later, and say a word about what does it mean to harden the Pharaoh's heart. Did God harden Pharaoh's heart? Yes, he did, but only in the way that he means it here. God didn't take Pharaoh's heart, or let me put it like this. Pharaoh was not a tender-hearted, sweet fella who just wanted to turn to God and desired to turn to God and was so happy to have Moses come down into Egypt to deliver the children of Israel because Pharaoh wanted to do something for them. And then God hardened his heart, and it was mean of God to harden the heart of this wonderful, lovely Pharaoh. Well, if that's the way you read it, friends, then you're not reading this aright. Harden here actually means, it's a very figurative word, I'm told. It means like a rope that is twisted. It means God twisted the heart of Pharaoh. And why did he twist it? Well, he was going to squeeze out what was in it. The rebellion was in there, but he was covering it up all the time. You know, that is one of the things today that I guess makes a politician. Politician is really not to say what he thinks. He's to defer it. He's to find out how the people think. And he won't come out and say it. Yet, in his heart, he feels one way, but he won't speak out on that. And there are a great many people like that today. They compromise and won't come out on it. Actually, that's the position Pharaoh wanted to take. Pharaoh did not want to let the children of Israel go. Yet he wanted to appear as a very benevolent ruler and wanted to be known as one who was very generous. Yet in this particular matter, he was hard. Well, God's going to make him come out with that. In other words, it's as if God's bringing him into court and making him. You know, there's certain men that have to be taken into court and made to do what they've agreed to do. And a man here in Los Angeles who's a contractor, he told me that he had to take a certain man into court and make him do the thing that he agreed that he would do. He wouldn't do it, but he took him into court. Now, that's exactly it. He hardened the man's heart. In other words, he made this man's heart firm to reveal what was really in it by his actions. Pharaoh had to face up to it, and that's what God is doing here to Pharaoh. That's what it means to harden Pharaoh's heart. And therefore, God sends Moses and Aaron in, and Pharaoh now is going to have to put it on the line. God's hailing him into court. God is saying, you're going to reveal the thing that is actually in your heart. You can't say one thing and do something else. God's going to force his hand in this particular matter. Now, that is the way that it's to be understood, and not the idea that, dear old Pharaoh, he was a generous-hearted old fella. He's like old King Cole, who called for his, well, I can't even repeat that any longer, and he called for his fiddlers three. Just a jolly old King Cole. The fact of the matter is, Pharaoh is this kind of a man, and God's going to make him reveal it. And by the way, that's exactly what God's going to do with every individual. Someday when you come into his presence, you'll be seen as you really are. There'll be no more camouflage, nothing phony. You'll be just as you are. We shall know even as we're known then. And that is something that's rather frightening, is it not, for some of us. But this is a very important matter here for us to nail down at the very beginning. And I've taken time to do that here concerning this matter. And Pharaoh shall not hearken unto you, that I may lay my hand upon Egypt and bring mine armies and my people and the children of Israel out of the land of Egypt by great judgments. That's verse 4 of the 7th of Exodus. Now verse 5, and the Egyptians shall know that I am the Lord, when I stretch forth mine hand upon Egypt and bring out the children of Israel from among them. In other words, Pharaoh will stand revealed, and then God will be revealed, and the Egyptians will know, and the children of Israel will have it confirmed, and Moses and Aaron will be justified. Verse 6, and Moses and Aaron did as the Lord commanded them, so did they. And Moses was 80 years old, and Aaron 83 years old, when they spake unto Pharaoh. You see, Aaron's 3 years older than Moses. Now verse 8, and the Lord spake unto Moses and unto Aaron, saying, when Pharaoh shall speak unto you, saying, show a miracle for you, then thou shalt say unto Aaron, take thy rod, cast it before Pharaoh, and it shall become a serpent. Now, what happens here is that they're to use Aaron's rod in this particular connection, and the thing Pharaoh will ask for is, where are your credentials? You've come here before me to make this very excessive demand upon me. What are your credentials? And God says, now this will be your credential. That rod Moses had, you remember. Now we find here in verse 10, and Moses and Aaron went in unto Pharaoh, and they did so as the Lord had commanded, and Aaron cast down his rod before Pharaoh and before his servants, and it became a serpent. Now the word serpent here, there's been some question about that, because there's not very much in Egypt on the snake.

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2: All of these different things, and we find out now that here is this that is against already one of the gods of Egypt. The Hebrew word here is tanin, and is nowhere else in the Bible translated serpent, but right here in this particular section. It's rendered dragon over in Isaiah and Ezekiel, and it actually is satanic in its meaning. And that's the reason I suppose our translators translated it by the word serpent here. Well, regardless of that, and I'm not concerned about going into the meaning of Hebrew words here, other than just to make this statement that the thing that the Egyptians worshiped was the crocodile, among others. They didn't miss an animal, of course. And this animal occupied a very large place in the worship and the religion of Egypt. The god Sebek, S-E-B-E-K, was said to be incarnated in crocodiles. And Apep, A-P-E-P, was the perpetual arch enemy of all the solar gods, appeared in the form of a crocodile. Now, they had, for instance, a magical ritual that they went through in the temple of Amun-Ra at Thebes, and it was a ritual that attempted to destroy Apep. You see, he was a terrible monster that lived in the nethermost parts of heaven, and he endeavored every day to prevent the rising of the sun god Ra, and to stir up lightning and thunder and tempests and storms and hurricanes and rain, and to obscure the light of the sun by filling the sky with clouds and mists and fog and blackness. And this was actually a worship in Egypt, and was a very prominent worship. And the very first thing, God now delivers a blow at this. Here, this rod now is changed into a crocodile. And what happened, though, and this is the amazing thing that happens when Moses and Aaron did this, verse 11, then Pharaoh also called the wise men and the sorcerers. Now the magicians of Egypt, they also did in like manner with their enchantments. Now they duplicated this miracle. I don't know how they did it. Don't ask me that. But Paul says over in 2 Timothy 3:8, and we've referred to this before, now as Jannes and Jambres withstood Moses, so do these also resist the truth. Men of corrupt minds, reprobate concerning the faith. You see, they could duplicate it. And I think imitate it, by the way. But whatever it was, why, they made a pretty good show of it. And because of that, they resisted the living and true God. But God's not through with them, of course. Now, verse 12, for they cast down every man his rod, and they became crocodiles. But Aaron's rod swallowed up their rods. Now, that's the interesting thing. Now, they have worshipped the crocodile. But this rod, in the hands of Aaron, swallows up the other. And he hardened Pharaoh's heart that he hearkened not unto them as the Lord had said. Instead of this impressing Pharaoh, it didn't. It just hardened him. He was set in his way, and he just persisted in it. Now, verse 14, and the Lord said unto Moses, Pharaoh's heart is hardened. He refuseth to let the people go. Get thee unto Pharaoh in the morning. Lo, he goeth out unto the water, and thou shalt stand by the river's brink, against he come, and the rod which was turned to a serpent, or to a crocodile, shalt thou take in thine hand. And thou shalt say unto him, the Lord God of the Hebrews hath sent me unto thee, saying, let my people go, that they may serve me in the wilderness. And behold, hitherto thou wouldst not hear. Thus saith the Lord, in this thou shalt know that I am the Lord. Behold, I will smite with the rod that is in mine hand upon the waters which are in the river,

0: they shall be turned to blood, and the fish that's in the river shall die, and the river shall stink, and the Egyptians shall loathe to drink of the water of the river. And the Lord spake unto Moses, saying unto Aaron, take thy rod, stretch out thine hand upon the waters of Egypt, upon their streams, upon their rivers, upon their ponds, on the pools of water, and there may be blood throughout all the land of Egypt, both in vessels of wood, vessels of stone. Now, this is what they did. Moses and Aaron did so, as the Lord commanded. He lifted up his rod and smote the waters that were in the river, in the sight of Pharaoh, in the sight of the servants, and all the waters that were in the river were turned to blood. This is a blow again at the worship in Egypt, as we have indicated before, that this is called the first plague, by the way. The first miracle was the rod, of course. But here you have the Nile now turned to blood. And this river was sacred to Osiris. But that doesn't exhaust it all. Actually, the god of the Nile was Hapi, H-A-P-I. And the Egyptians depicted him in the form of a man with the breasts of a woman, which indicated that the god's powers of fertility and nourishment were there, you see. And there was a hymn that they sang in the temple of that day to Hapi, and it went something like this. Thou waterest the fields which Ra created. Thou art the bringer of food, the creator of all things. Thou fillest the storehouses. Thou hast care for the poor and needy. You see that the river was the lifeblood of the nation, but it had to be water to be lifeblood. Now it's blood, and it becomes death to them. And this is definitely, you see, judgment. Now, here's the amazing thing, friends. Verse 22, and the magicians of Egypt did so with their enchantments, and Pharaoh's heart was hardened. Neither did he hearken unto them, as the Lord had said. And Pharaoh turned and went into his house. Neither did he set his heart to this also. And all the Egyptians digged around about the river for water to drink, for they could not drink of the water of the river. And 7 days were fulfilled after that the Lord had smitten the rivers. This plague lasted for 7 days. And yet Pharaoh's not convinced, because his own magicians were able to duplicate this. Don't ask me how they did it. I don't know. It's satanic, if you please. And I'm of the opinion we're beginning to see the manifestation of Satan again in our midst. We'll have occasion to talk about that later. But now, as we come to chapter 8, why, we see again the next plague that's going to come upon the land of Egypt, and that's going to be the frogs. And the Lord spake unto Moses, go unto Pharaoh, and say unto him, thus saith the Lord, let my people go, that they may serve me. And if thou refuse to let them go, behold, I'll smite all thy borders with frogs, and the river shall bring forth frogs abundantly. And they'll go up and come into thine house, into thy bedchamber, upon thy bed, into the house of thy servants, upon thy people, and into thine ovens, and into thy kneading troughs, yet in the kitchen even. And the frogs shall come up both on thee, and upon thy people, and upon all thy servants. And the Lord spake unto Moses, say unto Aaron, stretch forth thine hand with thy rod over the streams, over the rivers, over the ponds, and cause frogs to come up upon the land of Egypt. Now, next time we're going to see this tremendous plague of frogs, and that there's more than meets the eye here, that these people also worship a frog goddess. It was the oldest. The mother goddess was a frog, by the way, that the Egyptians worshiped. We'll see that next time.
1: The battle is on. 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I'm Steve Schwetz, and I'll meet you back here next time as we continue our journey through the Bible.

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7: You know, it's quite a thought to get on a ship and go anywhere, but to sail the Mediterranean is an immense opportunity. 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We'll be in places like Ephesus, where when you stand there in that vast amphitheater, you realize how much history is actually beneath your feet. The waters of the Mediterranean are beautiful to sail and lovely to see. And that's to say nothing of the people that we'll meet. Friends along the way that we've seen before, and new acquaintances that will enrich our enjoyment of the week and create possibilities for the future. So I hope you will consider coming. All the information you require, you can find at deeperfaithcruise.com, and I hope to see you there.
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0: Welcome to Truth for Life, where we are wrapping up our study of the end times and the return of Christ. His death on the cross secured victory over sin and death, but does that mean we can live however we want while we wait for his return? What are we supposed to be doing in the meantime? Alistair Begg tackles these questions as we study from 1 Thessalonians chapter 5.
1: Until a person understands their predicament, there is no reason for gratitude at someone coming to save them. You remember I told you years ago how in the middle of the night in our previous house, all the fire brigade and ambulances and police cars from who know where came battering on our door in the middle of the night. And I ran down the stairs and answered the door and was confronted by flashing lights and sirens and policemen. And the policeman said, we've come to rescue you. And I said, but I don't need rescued. There's nothing wrong here. He said, oh, we must be at the wrong house. And then he went up the street to rescue somebody else. But if it had been the other way around, that I was sound asleep and the house was burning around me and I was in danger and I was unaware of my predicament, I may just the same have said, I don't need rescued. And the man would have said, don't you smell that burning? Don't you see those flames? Don't you see your predicament? And he said, oh, goodness gracious, yes, I do. Save me. Now, you see, this is what had happened to the Thessalonians. First of all, someone had come, namely the Apostle Paul, and said, you know what? You have a predicament. And there is no possible way of getting yourself out of it. There is only one way to come out of it, and that is as a result of the intervening work of God, who in his great mercy has appointed you to salvation, which you will notice you received through our Lord Jesus Christ. Why is it that men and women do not cry out to be saved? Because they don't know there is anything from which they need to be saved. And when we remove the wrath of God from our preaching, we denude it of its importance, of its emphasis, and of its authority. And all we're left able then to say is, you know what? I think it'd be a good idea for you to believe in Jesus. I think you'd really like it, you know. I mean, I think you're lonely and you could go somewhere. I think you're upset and you could get calmed down. I think there's peace in this and there's joy in this. And a person says, yeah, I know, but there's peace and joy other places. You know, I can get calmed down other ways. I don't think I want to get into this. So they pass it by. But that's not the message that the Bible brings. The Bible doesn't suggest it. The Bible says, listen, you're in deep trouble. And I've got good news for you. God, he says, didn't appoint us to suffer wrath, but to receive salvation through our Lord Jesus Christ. He came to his own, says John in his opening prologue, and his own received him not, but to as many as received him, to them he gave power to become the sons of God, even to them that believe on his name. So that's what it means to be an evangelical Christian in part. It is to say to people, listen, because Jesus died on the cross, it doesn't mean you're automatically forgiven. You're not. That's why you don't feel forgiven. That's why you still feel guilty. That's why you go and do religious things and it doesn't meet the longings of your heart. Because Jesus died on the cross, it doesn't mean you're automatically set free. What do you need to do? You need to come to him personally, acknowledge your predicament, and ask him, by his mercy and his goodness, to remove you from your predicament. He appoints, we receive. And there is no other way to go. There is no other person to whom we may go. There is no other philosophy that can deal with the guilt and the stain of sin that needs to be removed. And all of this on the basis of his death. You will notice that. How do we receive salvation? Through our Lord Jesus Christ. And how does our Lord Jesus Christ grant salvation to us? On the basis of his death. He died for us, he says. Now, Paul doesn't work out the whole doctrine of the atonement here. He does it elsewhere. But when we compare Scripture with Scripture, we understand that Paul's clear emphasis is this, that the death of Jesus was on our behalf and it was for our benefit. Romans 6:23, the wages of sin is death, but the gift of God is eternal life through Jesus Christ our Lord. So do you want to continue to live your life drawing the wages of sin, or would you like to come to God and find the benefit of the gift of his eternal life? And the life that we now enter into is on the basis of his death. And the life into which we are brought is a life lived together with him. That's verse 10. He died for us so that, what? Whether we're awake or asleep, we may live together with him. Loved ones, this is a tremendously important truth in Scripture. It's absolutely crucial for us as we seek to live our Christian lives. It was summarized and sung so helpfully for us together in the words of the great hymn, "My hope is built on nothing less than Jesus' blood and righteousness." And yet many of us have lived another week relying on the shifting, sinking sands of our own performance or our own feelings. So we determine how well we're doing in relationship to God on the basis of how we happen to be feeling, or how well we've been reading our Bible, or how many people we may have witnessed to. As if somehow or another, by our good deeds, albeit Christian, conservative, evangelical, religious deeds, as if somehow or another by these things we make ourselves Christian and we ensure ourselves for heaven. It is on the basis of the fact that God has intervened in our life, shown us our predicament, brought us to himself through the power of his Son, died for our sins, raised for our justification, send his Spirit to live within our lives, that we are able to say, "I understand it now. My Christianity is based not upon who I am or upon what I do, but it is based upon who Jesus is and what he has done." And there's all the difference in the world. It is a dreadful tyranny to seek to live a Christian life based on who I am and what I do. Because who I am is wretched, and what I do is worse. And if I take the performance of the last few days and base my hope of heaven on my performance, what solid ground is that to face eternity with? Not a lot. For we have erred and strayed from his ways like lost sheep. We have followed too much the devices and desires of our own hearts. And there is no health within us. So what are we going to do? We're going to plead the only thing we can ever plead. "Bold I shall stand in that great day," said Count Zinzendorf, "for who aught to my charge will lay, while through his blood absolved I am from sin and fear and guilt and shame." What do you do as a believer when sin comes into your life? What do you do as a believer when you are confronted by your guilt and by your proneness for rebellion and the pressing urgency towards disinterest in the things of God? To where do we run? There is only one place to which we might run. Only one person to whom we might run. And this, you see, is the emphasis here. He's encouraging these dear, threatened Thessalonian believers to understand. Listen, again in Zinzendorf's words, "When from the dust of death I rise to claim my mansion in the skies, e'en then shall this be all my plea: Jesus has lived and died for me." The ground of our salvation is what Jesus has done upon the cross. The evidence of it is the outworking of it in our lives. I wonder, do you understand it? I wonder, loved ones, are you wearing your helmets? Or are you flying down the freeway of your Christian life with your hair blowing in the breeze, susceptible to every bump on the road, and tyrannized by the thought that you may fall off? Because if you fall off, you know if you hit your head, you're a goner. And every magazine article that comes your way, and every new theory that blows across your brain box, and every idea that comes walloping out of somebody's bookstore, you don't know where you are. I'll tell you why. Because you're not wearing your helmet. The devil comes to you, sows a thought in the back of your mind. It appears from nowhere. You say to yourself, goodness, what a heinous thought. While you're recognizing you have this horrible thought in your mind, a murderous thought perhaps, even the thought of your own suicide perhaps, even the thought of spiteful hatred towards someone that has come from nowhere to you. And while it's in your head, he comes to the front door of your head and he says, hey, excuse me, I believe you call yourself a Christian. How come you're having these dreadful, heinous thoughts? What do you say? This is what you say. I'm having dreadful, heinous thoughts because while sin no longer reigns in my life, it remains. And because you, stinko, devil-o, are around with your hordes and your fiendish schemes and your fiery darts and your devilish thoughts. But here's my answer. Yes, I had the thought. But the ground of my salvation is in what Jesus has done upon the cross. He defeated you at the cross. He died for my sins. He deals with that thought. And I look not to my own performance, but I look away to Jesus Christ. Rock of ages cleft for me. Let me hide myself in thee. Let the water and the blood from thy riven side which flowed be of sin the double cure. Save me from its guilt and its power. All right, well, our time is gone. Let's just go to verse 11 and wrap this up. What's the progression of his thinking? Verse 8, he says, since we belong to the day, it is imperative that you stay awake, guard your heart, and keep your head. Why? Well, he says, because God did not appoint us to suffer wrath, but to receive salvation. And he died for us so that whether we lie in the grave in our bodies or whether we are walking the streets when we come, we may live together with him. There is nothing that can thwart the purpose and plan of God within our lives. Sickness may come, premature death may take us from a human perspective, all kinds of things may cross our path, but for the believer, we are safe. Neither angels, nor principalities, neither powers, neither sword, nor persecution, says Paul in Romans 8, can separate us from the love of God that is in Christ Jesus our Lord. It is the only relationship in all of life that is eternal in its dimensions. Neither marriage, nor parenthood, nor childhood, nor sibling relationships will last in the way that our relationship with the Lord Jesus will last. So what then is the implication of this? Well, he tells us in verse 11, what are we supposed to do with all this information? He says, this is what you're to do. I want you to encourage one another, and I want you to build each other up. Some of you may have a version where the word edify is found. Oikodemia is the Greek word. It means to build up. It's the same word that would be used for putting a building in place, constructing all those 2x4s and making sure that it stands fairly and safely. Or from fishing, the mending of nets to put them all back so that there will be no holes when you go fishing the next time. Or from orthopedics, the resetting of broken and fractured bones so that growth may proceed from there. Now, says Paul, I don't want the news of the coming of Jesus to be a source of embitterment or a source of confusion, but I want it to be a source of encouragement and a source of edification. Oh, you say, isn't that an amazing conclusion? I mean, you would think after he'd gone all along on these things, there would be some, you know, big, dramatic punchline. Jesus is coming back. I want you to understand this and this and this. Now, therefore, encourage one another and edify one another. Is that it? Yeah, that's it. Don't you think that's good? Couldn't you do it with a little bit of encouragement? Wouldn't you like to be built up a little bit? The world's a tough spot to live, isn't it? Which of us comes in here this morning without some kind of battle scars from the week that is gone? Which of us emerges from the race of the Christian life without a few spikes in the shins? Without a few bruises when you take your shirt off and see your rib cage as a result of elbows? What do I need? What do you need? Encouragement. Where are you going to get encouragement from? From whom? Notice. From one another. Who's one another? The guy sitting next to you. The lady sitting behind you. The person sitting in front of you. My task is to teach the scriptures so that I might edify the saints, so that you might do the works of ministry. When that starts to happen, I start to get real obsolete, and so do my colleagues. And we like that. Not because we're lazy, but because the penny is beginning to drop, and people are beginning to discover what's supposed to be happening here. That they don't have to go and see the man or the man. They just need to see one another. If we're going to do what the Bible says, encourage one another. There's people around you this morning who are frankly flat out discouraged. They are discredited. They are misunderstood. They are maligned. They feel as though they were attached to a combine harvester with a long rope and dragged through a hayfield for about 4.5 weeks. They have emerged bloody and bruised into the company of God's people. And they're not probably going to go away real strengthened as a result of, how are you? Fine. How are you? Fine. Fine. Fine. Good. Fine. Good. Fine. Fine. Fine. Good. Fine. Fine. Forget it. Now, that doesn't mean we're all going to run out and trip over one another and say, excuse me, could you just stand still here? I want to edify you for a moment. Excuse me, here comes some encouragement is about to come your way. But what it does mean is this, in simple ways, and not as a result of an elite group retaining the prerogative, we can reciprocate the necessities of life to one another, supporting, caring, encouraging, comforting are ministries which belong to all the members of Christ's body. Don't tell me you don't know what to do in this church. Don't tell me you can't find a ministry in this church. That is absolutely bogus. I'll give you a ministry right here. And when you finish this one, you come back and I'll give you another one. Okay? As of today, commit yourself to being an encourager in church. That will be my ministry. Well, what'll I do? You figure it out. Where will I go? You figure it out. Who will I do it to? Anyone you want to. And you got a whole group to work with. How are you going to do it? Well, you can smile. That would help. Some of you can hug. Cards, squeezes, slaps, shakes, milkshakes, tears, listening. But let me tell you how you really do it. Back in verse 18 of chapter 4, therefore encourage each other with these words. These words. If you say, well, why am I supposed to read the Bible? Why do I have to read the Bible every day? Well, it's food for your soul. No army can march on an empty stomach. It's a lamp for your path. You shouldn't go out without a map. You'll just get totally lost. It's the way that God has decided to communicate to you and declare His love and guidance and faithfulness to you in your life. Therefore, it's imperative that you hear Him speak to you on a daily basis. And also, it is the source of your instruction and edification in the lives of other people. So we are to encourage one another with the Word of God. So when we read the Word of God, one of the ways in which we can appropriate it to ourselves is simply to say, here's something that I can use to encourage somebody. I read Psalm 46, let's say, and I opened it up and it said, God is our refuge and strength, a very present help in trouble. Therefore we will not fear though the earth be removed and though the mountains be cast into the depths of the sea. And at 11 o'clock somebody phoned up and told you that their daughter found a tumor in their uterus and they were going to have a test following on Monday. Oh, what are you going to say to them? We see, if you never read your Bible and you never read Psalm 46 verses 1 and 2, you're sure not going to use that. But if you did, you might just say, you know what? I could encourage you. Psalm 46. Let me read it to you on the phone. It strengthens. It builds up. It encourages. The Thessalonians' needs were like our needs. They were personal. They were pastoral. And the answer to their needs, theological. The true pastor must always be a good theologian. I get worried when I hear guys tell me, you know, I'm not a theologian. I know what they mean by that, I think. But if they mean by that, you know, I'm not getting into Christian doctrine and you know, explaining the Bible and stuff. We ought to be really concerned. Because I have nothing else to say to you except Christian doctrine and theology. Come and ask my advice, my encouragement. The only reason to listen to me is if it comes out of this book. You want to be a Christian counselor? I'll tell you how to be a Christian counselor. You know what a Christian counselor is? It is someone who is able to skillfully understand and apply the Word of God to the needs and longings and hopes and aspirations of people around them. And the reason that we have fleshed out so much in the way of professionalism is not solely due to the depth of the needs of people, although I recognize there are many and there is need for skillful care in many cases, but it partly is because maybe we need to do a little better on 1 Thessalonians 5 and 11. Therefore, encourage one another and build each other up. Oh, you know, I don't think I'll come to the communion service tonight. I just don't feel like it. Yeah, I know you don't feel like it. But 1 Thessalonians 5:11 says you're supposed to encourage one another and build one another up. Now, this would be a good chance to do that. Yeah, I think I'll be there. I don't know who the people are getting baptized. They don't know me. They don't need me. Yeah, they do. And since you've been called to encourage one another and edify one another and build one another up, you wouldn't want to miss a chance like that, would you? You wouldn't want to miss the chance to take somebody who has been brought from darkness into light, has been made a child of the day, is struggling to make their way through life, is coming out of the buffetings of a week, is trying to find their understanding of the Scriptures and make progress, and they put one foot in front of the other, they fall down on their faces, and they're looking around for somebody just to pick them up and set them on. You wouldn't want to miss a chance to obey the Bible, would you? Loved ones, God's Word has been given to us. Not simply to increase our knowledge, but to change our lives. And the emphasis here is real clear. The Jesus who is coming back is the same one who died for us and rose again. The coming King is our crucified and risen Savior. Therefore, we've got nothing to fear. And the ultimate reason for boldness on the day when He comes doesn't lie in who we are, but lies in who He is. P.S. You'll never know who you are till you find out who He is. And some of you are spending all your time trying to find yourself, and then you'll go look for Him. I want to tell you, meet Him. You'll find yourself.
0: 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We'll hear the evidence tomorrow. The Bible teaching of Alistair Begg is furnished by Truth for Life. 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
11: Welcome to Bible Q&A with John MacArthur, author of the MacArthur New Testament Commentary Series. And this is Denny Nugent with today's question. It comes from 2 Corinthians 6:1. It's there the Apostle Paul urges the church at Corinth not to receive the grace of God in vain. Now, John, what is Paul warning against here?
12: Yeah, I think there are 2 things that we could draw from that statement, warning not to receive the grace of God in vain. We could take it kind of on the external level and assume that there were people in the Corinthian church who were not true believers. That's why Paul tells them in his second letter, examine yourselves to see whether you are in the faith. So clearly in the Corinthian assembly, there were people who needed to do a personal inventory to be sure they were actually believers and that they hadn't received the message of the gospel in vain, sat under it in the church with no effect on their souls because they didn't believe. It's also possible that that could refer to the internal grace of God, that there were believers who had received the grace of God, but they had begun to live legalistically. In fact, Paul says in Galatians, having begun by the Spirit, are you now perfected by the flesh? You were saved by the work of the Holy Spirit, the gracious work of the Holy Spirit. Are you now going to try to become sanctified by legalism? You can take it either way. Grace can be rejected on the outside, and it can be substituted on the inside for works.
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15: 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That's 855-577-2255. We're so glad you're here to listen. Today's program is part one of Pastor Alan's message called Accepting God's Invitations, A New Life. 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
16: We're walking through a little series talking about accepting God's invitations. In this session, specifically around a new kind of life, Christianity is not about joining a religion or a church or a community or a denomination or a thought club or an ethics community. It's about a completely new kind of existence. There's a new power demonstrated on our behalf as Christ followers that is intended to make our life after an encounter with Jesus significantly different than the life we knew before. Before a personal revelation of Jesus, our lives are under the authority of a spirit of darkness, and we are powerless to overcome it. We find ourselves victimized by unclean spiritual things. But Jesus of Nazareth extends to us the opportunity to be set free from that and to spend our lives in his eternal kingdom. Amen. It's transformational. It is not diminishing. If you've imagined that knowing Jesus and yielding to Jesus is about taking something away from you, you're right. He'll take away the authority of darkness. And if you love the darkness, then that could be somewhat threatening. But if we want to walk in the light, there's nothing diminishing about it. And if you're still kind of caught between that decision, be honest enough with yourself to acknowledge what it is you think Jesus is going to diminish. I have not known my faith in the Lord to be diminishing in any way. Nor has it been my experience in walking through the journey with thousands and thousands of people. So I'm going to encourage you today to accept God's invitations for your life. That's certainly true of the new birth. It's true of that initiation point, but it's true throughout your journey as a Christ follower. We're talking about baptism a little bit. It's true in baptism. Jesus gives us the direction to believe and repent and be baptized. It is not like a suggestion. Jesus himself presents for baptism. So we're following in his pattern. And I think oftentimes we're very casual with the invitations of God. We treat them as if it's like the other invitations that come to our lives. Most of us are inundated with invitations of one sort or another. Some of them coveted, some of them not so much. And you have the responsibility of accepting or declining and all those things. And we kind of treat God in that way. As if we can accept or decline his invitations. Now, you may have that privilege, but to decline an invitation from God is a very serious matter. It's not incumbent upon him to extend another to you. It's very presumptive to think that Almighty God, the creator of heaven and earth, will repeatedly send to you an entreaty to cooperate with him. If you recognize an invitation from God before you, do everything in your power to respond. Amen. As fully as you know how. I haven't always done that as well as I might, but whenever I have done that, I have been most grateful. Invitations from God, we have such a diminished respect, reverence, fear of God, that we treat his invitations as suggestions, prompts, casual nudges. Folks, the creator of heaven and earth doesn't give you a casual nudge. You may process it that way because of our sensitivity or lack thereof. But when God puts an invitation in front of us, it's a life-altering proposition. It may seem simple. It may be something as simple as forgiving or extending a voice of kindness. Or it doesn't have to be dramatic. It doesn't have to involve large groups of people. But it has a connection with Almighty God, and our willingness to be obedient in those places, it opens the doors for trust, for greater opportunities. David was given the assignment to take down the greatest threat to the whole nation of Israel, a Philistine warrior by the name of Goliath that intimidated the entire Israelite army. And the qualifications David had was he was willing to trust God as a shepherd. He managed and protected the lives of the sheep with which he was entrusted with such determination against the ferocity of any predator that would come against them, and trusting God to bring those victories to him, that God said, I can trust him to overcome this intimidating Philistine warrior. You see, you and I, by accepting those invitations in the quiet, the simple, the overlooked, the insignificant places, we qualify ourselves then for other opportunities. Please don't diminish those. Psalm 35 and verse 1, I'll get to your notes, I promise. It says, contend, O Lord, with those who contend with me. Fight against those who fight against me. Can you believe you can pray that way? We're not always passive, folks. Contend with those who contend with me. Fight against those who fight against me. It doesn't stop there. Take up shield and buckler. Arise and come to my aid. Brandish spear and javelin against those who pursue me. Say to my soul, I'm your salvation. There's a whole bunch of those psalms. I like to read them, commit them to memory. I say them frequently. Contend with those who contend with me. Fight against those who fight against me. I don't have to, you do it. We all, I think, share that desire that God would fight for us, for our health, our peace, for our children, our grandkids, whatever it may be. But I think frequently our equally focused on fighting with God, or maybe in plainer language, just resisting him. Like if I don't look, or if I don't think about it, or if I don't read my Bible anymore, you know, we get confronted with the truth of God, and it begins to encroach on some aspect of our lives where our self is still too dominant, and it's too fully occupied by what I want and what I think and what I feel. And we have a sense that God is inviting us away from that a bit. And we don't really want to yield that space. So we just think, nah, that couldn't be the Lord. It just couldn't be. But if we would respond to his invitations, this is it. We will find his benefits. The invitations of God are not for our diminishment. They're to bring fulfillment and contentment to us. And say, well, I think I would be happier if I got my own way. You understand the logic of that. It's like a small child is determined that the counsel of the parents is not helpful. That they know what's best. They know what their diet should consist of. They know what their sleep schedule should be. They understand what discipline is appropriate and inappropriate, and they resent the intrusion of their parental authority. Well, you and I lead lives much like that. We want to know what's best for us. And in our resistance to the Lord, we forfeit the benefits he would bring to us. Look at Romans 6 and verse 4. We are therefore buried with Christ through baptism into death, in order that just as Christ was raised from the dead through the glory of the Father, we too may live a new life. There's something better on the other side of Jesus. I know that we know that like up here, you're in the building on a weekend. So I understand we have it up here, but I just watch our body language. And actually, you do pretty well. If I get caught going the wrong direction in the lobbies before church, it feels like there's an old video game called Frogger. Some of you are old enough to remember that. That's what that always feels like. If I get in the way, I'm going to get smushed. But after church, then you have enthusiasm. Before church, you want your spot so that you get counted in attendance when God takes attendance. And if you're in your seat, you think you get a little extra mark. But after church, it's like, God help you if you get in the way. We become a force. You see, Jesus brings something better to us. It's not an obligation to be obedient to the Lord. It's the greatest privilege of our lives. It's not burdensome or intrusive. He has a new life for us. Look at Hebrews 2. How shall we escape if we ignore such a great salvation? He's talking about the angels that rejected what God had did for them. Created beings who rejected what God had. Some very similar parallels to our own lives. This salvation, which was first announced by the Lord and was confirmed to us by those who heard it, God also testified to it by signs and wonders and various miracles and gifts of the Holy Spirit distributed according to His will. This journey He's describing includes miracles, God-directed announcements, signs, wonders, the gifts of the Spirit of God. And He describes it as a great salvation. Not just a ticket for eternity. The Greek word that's used, translated saved in the New Testament, doesn't just have to do with your spiritual change. It's talking about physical healing, spiritual freedom, a total transformation of your person. You know, so often we imagine we're doing things for God. I go to church. I volunteer a little bit. I even give some money. I try to be kind. These are the things I do for God. But in reality, God's doing something for us. He's freeing us from our brokenness, from our desperation. He's bringing a purpose to our lives. We're careening through life trying to satisfy something within us that can't be satisfied apart from God. And we have a revelation of Jesus. And we begin to find contentment and purpose and peace. And the Spirit of God begins to show us how we offload the hatred and the anger and the resentment and the rejection and the burdens. And too often we resist Him. When you respond to God's invitation, something supernatural happens on your behalf. I want to walk you through. Some of it's familiar, I'm certain, I would hope, to many of you. But participating in the kingdom of God, how's it accomplished? It's not beyond us, folks. You don't have to have a PhD in multiple languages. In John chapter 3 and verse 1, Jesus gives us counsel. He said there was a man of the Pharisees named Nicodemus, a member of the Jewish ruling council. So he's a very religious man. He's concerned about God. This man has invested his whole life in the pursuit of God. He's not a pagan. And he recognizes in Jesus something unique, something noteworthy, something worth inquiring about, something worth pursuing, even if it puts him at odds with his peer group somewhat, because it did. So Nicodemus comes to Jesus, and he came to Jesus at night, and he said, "Rabbi, teacher, we know you're a teacher who's come from God. No one could perform the miraculous signs you're doing if God were not with him. You don't fit my framework. I don't understand how you can have the kind of authority you do. I wouldn't be looking for it to be delivered from somebody that came from Nazareth. You're outside my expectational frame, but nobody could do what you're doing unless God was with you." And Jesus said, "I tell you the truth." And you know when you see that phrase, right? Buckle up. He's about to say something that's unbelievable. That's why he said, "No, really, I'm telling you the truth. I tell you the truth, no one can see the kingdom of God unless he's born again."
15: Before we return to today's message, Pastor Allen wants to share a book to help you be free from worry.
16: In the Sermon on the Mount, Jesus said a half a dozen times, "Do not worry." Not a suggestion, it's a directive. I have a question. Are you living in obedience to Jesus, or are you ignoring him? We got a new book, it'll help you. It's called Freedom from Worry. It's really a how-to guide to live a life in the peace that Jesus promised us. You don't have to have a life choked with fear and anxiety and worry. You can be free. Let's cooperate with Jesus. It's the best way to walk through our days, I promise.
15: Jesus tells us repeatedly in Matthew chapter 6, do not worry. That's not just good advice. It's an invitation to live differently. Life gives us plenty of reasons to be anxious. We may face personal struggles, financial pressures, relationship challenges, and a world that seems increasingly uncertain. But the same Word of God that tells us not to worry also reminds us of His faithfulness, His power, and His unfailing love. Pastor Allen's updated book, Freedom from Worry, shares biblical and practical

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2: Of the Bible. I'm not saying those things don't have significance, but they're not of primary importance. The doorway into the kingdom of God begins with what you say and what you believe. You have to choose in your heart Jesus of Nazareth first as Christ, as Messiah, as the anointed Son of God. You have to accept that by faith. You're not going to get a laminated card delivered by Amazon to your home. You will have to choose to believe that. But that in itself is not adequate. I've studied in some remarkable institutions with people who've given their lives to studying the Bible, and they're not Christ followers. That always bewildered me a bit. And they would talk about Jesus in some remarkable terms. In both theology schools here and at Hebrew University, I met some professors that had the highest regard for Jesus. As a healer, a miracle worker, a teacher. But the step that follows that is to acknowledge Jesus as Lord. That makes that personal. There's a surrendering in that. When you yield yourself to someone as Lord, there is a point of submission in that. Jesus, be Lord of my life. I'm not just asking you for a ticket to heaven so that I can remain Lord. That's not the nature of the bargain. The transformation, the power of God at work within us to help us become free and to overcome the challenges is unleashed when we say, Jesus, I acknowledge my need. I can't do this for myself. Be Lord of my life. And then I think there's one more expression of that that follows when we begin to serve Him as King. See, that's when you lose all the embarrassment, you're no longer reluctant, you're not hesitant, because you recognize the one who is Lord of your life is the King of all the kings and the Lord of all the lords. Amen. When that revelation breaks through in your heart, you will lose the reluctance to identify with Jesus, because you'll recognize that everything is in submission to Him and He chose you. See, it isn't that I chose Jesus. He chose me before I chose Him. Now, before you get too inflated about that, you can help anybody else find their way into the kingdom, because He chose them too, if we'll cooperate with that. But Jesus as Christ, the Messiah, as my Lord and my King, is transformational. You believe it in your heart and you say it with your mouth. If you've never done that intentionally, purposefully, intending to yield your life to the Lord, we will give you an opportunity today. It's a personal choice, and it brings about personal change. Look in Luke 3 and verse 7. John said to the crowds coming to be baptized. This is John the Baptist, the predecessor to Jesus, the one preparing the way, the forerunner. He said, you brood of vipers, who warned you to flee from the coming wrath? Those are not flattering words in any time. Bunch of snakes. I mean, if you know the larger context, he said the prostitutes and the thieves are responding to this message more readily than you, you bunch of snakes. Produce fruit in keeping with repentance, and don't begin to say to yourselves, we have Abraham as our father. I tell you that out of these stones, God can raise up children for Abraham. How often do we put things in front of the transformational power of God? We belong to the right group. We behave in the right way. We take communion with the right color juice. We baptize in the right kind of pool. We initiate all sorts of points of self-righteousness, things that we imagine that give ourselves standing and status with God. Personal changes. Look at Matthew 18. The disciples came to Jesus and said, who's the greatest in the kingdom of heaven? I like reading about the disciples because I feel as goofy as they are. Can you imagine going to Jesus like with your best friends and saying, tell us, which one of us is really the best? I mean, you kind of cringe when you think about it. No, really now. I mean, you know John and James and Andrew. Which one of us do you think? And you're going like, oh, please, this is not going to end well, fellas. When you're reading it, you know, but

0: Don't we all get in those places? We're offended. We're a little bruised. Somebody didn't recognize our spirituality. Don't they know? They didn't recognize our service, our faithfulness. Don't you know which one of us is the greatest? I mean, at the very least, he's going to say, oh, the whole group of you. I recruited you. You're the best of the best. How easily we get into the ditch in that way. The Bible says that pride goes not before the fall. That's the idiom we use. The Bible says pride goes before destruction. We don't want to do that. Watch what Jesus says to him. Which one of us is the best? Which one of us? He called a little child and had him stand among them. And he said, I tell you the truth. Put the helmet on. I tell you the truth, unless you change and you become like little children, you will never enter the kingdom of heaven. Don't tell me I recruited you. Don't tell me you saw miracles. Jesus says that later in the Gospels. He said, many will present themselves to me and say, Lord, I did miracles in your name. I cast out demons in your name. I did all the things. And I'll say, depart from me. Go away from me. I don't know who you are. Jesus said, unless you change and become like little children. Not childish. We have enough childish Christ followers. Childlike. There's an enormous difference. Personal change. Remember the question, right? Participating in the kingdom of God. Jesus described it as a new birth, a new life, a new beginning, a new creation. But it involves a personal choice. It involves personal change. And it also includes personal accountability. Look at Romans 1. For since the creation of the world, God's invisible qualities, his eternal power, and his divine nature have been very clearly seen, being understood from what has been made, so that men are without excuse. You need to understand that. God has presented himself to every human being. Different ways. We have different levels of responsibility to whom much is given, much is required. If you speak the English language, there's a much higher sense of responsibility for you. You can't truly be a significant scholar of Scripture in an academic sense without learning the English language. But to every person, God's given a revelation of himself so that men are without excuse, he says. Look at the far. Although they knew God, they neither glorified him as God nor gave thanks to him. If you refuse to give glory to God, if you refuse to acknowledge that God is not like us, that he's beyond us, he's different from us, he's the creator of all things, that he holds the world and the universe together by the authority of his word. There's such an arrogance that this is so prevalent today. The spirit of Antichrist is so prevalent in our world. You hear Jesus mocked on a regular basis by all the forms of communication that cascade over us. I don't think you can turn on a broadcast program or look at social media or pick up a print piece without there being, sometimes they're subtle, sometimes they're very blatant, mocking the authority of God. You need Christ followers. You need people of faith in your inner circle, people that you purposely spend discretionary time with to help encourage you, to affirm your faith. Because I'm telling you, the voices that are crying against it are overwhelming.
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4: 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Forecast, lots of sunshine, 81 the high, few clouds tonight, low 62. Tomorrow's sunny with clouds mixed in, high 85. Phillies lost 5-4 to Atlanta yesterday. Kyle Schwarber with home run number 42, Derek Hill home run number 10, and Aaron Nola 7 strong innings on the mound, but Atlanta wound up rallying in the last couple of innings to win. Phillies are home again against Atlanta today at 105. Jesus Cesardo on the mound. And the Eagles' regular season opener this Sunday, September 13th, taking on Washington at 425. 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
9: When the bottom drops out of life, when pain arrives uninvited and refuses to leave, we're tempted to ask, where is God in all of this? But what if suffering isn't the enemy we've always assumed it to be? What if our deepest hurts are actually clearing our vision, sharpening the things that matter most? Today on Insight for Living, Chuck Swindoll returns to the ancient story of Job to uncover priorities worth recommitting to, truths that hold firm even when everything else gives way. Chuck titled his message, A Recommitment to Things That Matter.
10: You'll remember we are in Job, and I'd like to read a few selected sections from the 27th and 28th chapters of Job. Great book of wisdom, mysterious book in many ways, leaves us hanging. This good man with such dreadful events that capsized his world. And it absolutely ruined his family life as his 10 children were taken. He was left with his wife, who herself became disillusioned and full of grief, and then with three friends to begin with who gave him more of their mind than they could afford to lose. And then once they were silenced, it's like an interlude. When you get to chapter 27, it's like a little interlude where he has time to think for himself. And that this goes through 31, chapter 31. And then a fourth friend comes on the scene named Elihu, who, again, delivers what's on his mind. But I want to read just a few verses from Job 27 during this interlude, and then 28. Verse 1 of Job 27, "Then Job continued his discourse and said, 'As God lives, who has taken away my right, and the Almighty who has embittered my soul for as long as life is in me, and the breath of God is in my nostrils, my lips certainly will not speak unjustly, nor will my tongue mutter deceit. Far be it from me that I should declare you right. Till I die, I will not put away my integrity from me.'" Verse 11, "I will instruct you in the power of God. What is with the Almighty, I will not conceal. Behold, all of you have seen it. Why then do you act foolishly?" Across the page, chapter 28, verse 1, "Surely there is a mine for silver and a place where they refine gold. Iron is taken from the dust and copper is smelted from rock. Man puts an end to darkness, and to the farthest limit he searches out the rock in gloom and deep shadow." Verse 5, "The earth, from it comes food, and underneath it is turned up as fire. Its rocks are the source of sapphires, and its dust contains gold. The path no bird of prey knows, nor has the falcon's eye caught sight of it." And to find out what it refers to, verse 12, wisdom. "But where can wisdom be found? Where is the place of understanding? Man does not know its value, nor is it found in the land of the living. The deep says, 'It is not in me.' And the sea says, 'It is not with me.'" Verse 20. "Where then does wisdom come from? And where is the place of understanding?" Verse 28. "And to man he said, 'Behold, the fear of the Lord, that is wisdom. And to depart from evil is understanding.'"
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10: Suffering helps us straighten out our priorities. Interestingly, the deeper the pain, often the clearer the vision, and the more crisp are the priorities that come as a result of our hurting. On the first anniversary of 9/11, you, like I, read various testimonies of real people who were touched in a real way by that very real series of atrocities. One surviving New York cop said, "As a result of the atrocities, I no longer take our liberty for granted." A middle-aged widow whose husband was killed in the World Trade Center was quoted as saying, "I now hug my children and always tell them I love them every morning and every night before we go to bed." One 48-year-old stockbroker admitted, "I've decided to hold my business and my career much more loosely, and my family and friends have become much more important By the way, he lost several friends and many clients on 9/11. Suffering helps us straighten out our priorities. Pastor John Piper has written a book recently that I have come across. It's a book to fellow pastors. It's called Brothers, We Are Not Professionals. I love the title. In it, he talks about suffering. I quote, "Sometimes massive suffering comes so close to home that for a brief season, the fog of our foolish security clears. And we can see the sheer precipice of eternity one step away." He adds, "Those are good times for pastoral realism. Oh, how hollow much of our lives and ministry seem in those moments. The last thing we regret then is being less professional." I think the same is true in the business world. I cannot recall ever hearing one once successful professional person now struggling with cancer saying while lying on the bed, "I wish I'd spent more time at the office." If Job could speak today, I think he would verify all of this. Stop and remember. Once his children were taken in that freak tornado, and his business went belly up as a result of a cataclysmic series of events, and his health went south, covering his body with boils, and a fever rose to dangerous levels. We never hear Job lamenting his missing the turn of a deal or longing for a fat contract that would enlarge his camel caravan business. Never once. You don't think about that when you're where Job was. Suffering helps us straighten out our priorities. Therefore, I am now convinced suffering is not an enemy, it is a friend. Not until we embrace it as such will we glean its benefits. I think by now Job has begun to grasp some of the benefits. I think he now has been brought back to the things that he can recommit himself to. Interestingly, it didn't begin to happen until his friends stopped talking. They showed up, they blamed, they, if you will, even spoke sarcastically with ridicule. They pointed fingers, they lectured, they unloaded a portion of their mind they couldn't afford to lose. And by the time they finally were quiet, it all began to distill in Job's mind to the point where he, in this little interlude, began to put things together. I am learning in my years on this earth that one of the benefits of getting sick or going through times of suffering is that your focus is automatically vertical because you have to lie down horizontal. Charles Spurgeon, the great pulpiteer of London for so many years, was a flashpoint of controversy. And the newspapers and the periodicals took him on full bore. Normally, he could hold his own, but there was one occasion when it began to get the best of him. All of us have our breaking point. His wife noticed a depression that was beginning to come over him. She became concerned for him that he not lose his zeal and not miss the opportunities that were his even while going through such hard times. And so she pulled from a portion of the Beatitudes, the section that reads, "Blessed are you when all people say all manner of evil against you. Bless and curse not. Great will be your reward." And she wrote it out in hand, by hand, on a large piece of paper, and she taped it on the ceiling of their bedroom. And he turned over in the morning, woke up, blinked his eyes, and read, blessed are you. When all, he really focused vertically on what God was saying. I think that's such a wonderful, wonderful idea. When we are flat on our back, the only way to look is up. And he stopped licking his wounds, and like Job, he began to be preoccupied with thoughts of God. For example, as you get into chapter 27 of Job, you will notice in the first 13 verses, no less than 10 times he refers to the name of God. Verse 2, as God lives, who has taken away my right, and the Almighty. Verse 3, as long as life is in me and the breath of God is in my nostrils. Verse 8, what is the hope of the godless when he is cut off, when God requires his life? Will God hear his cry when distress comes upon him? Will he take delight in the Almighty? Another reference. Will he call on God? Verse 11, I will instruct you in the power of God. What is with the Almighty I will not conceal. Again in verse 13, this is the portion of a wicked man from God. And the inheritance which tyrants receive from the Almighty. It is God. It is the Almighty. It is the Lord. It is God. Over and over and over again. I count no less than 10 references in those first 13 verses, which gives me the first of 5 priorities that I think are worth remembering. Job's priorities as of this point in his life. Thinking God's thoughts is our highest goal. Thinking God's thoughts is our highest goal. I've sometimes referred to this as thinking theologically, thinking biblically. That's why I'm such a proponent of scripture memory. You can never think more acutely God's thoughts than when you quote back to him or to life situations God's word. A.W. Tozer put it very wisely, what comes into our minds when we think about God is the most important thing about us. What do you think about when you think about God? I remember as a little boy thinking of God as the north wind, beard, cheeks puffed out, blowing the wind. Because that's what I saw on the old maps, the ancient maps that showed this presence blowing the wind of the sails of the ship and whatever. Cynthia and I know a friend who lives in China, and he sent us an email this past week. Because of his love for the Lord, I wasn't surprised to hear him say, as he described things getting a little bit darker and a little more uneasy there, he adds, but we are not at all afraid. So many words, he writes, my confidence in the sovereign hand of God keeps me from being afraid. What you think about God tells others a great deal about you. What do you think about God? Do you see him as the one who gives breath in your nostrils, the very giver of life? Do you see him as the one who will call all into judgment someday? Do you see him as the Almighty? Do you acknowledge his power is greater than any power that you would ever witness on this earth? It makes all the difference in the world in how you view life. Think of Job's situation. He is bankrupt. He is childless. He is friendless. His body is covered with boils. He's living with a high fever, intense pain. He is misunderstood. He is blamed. He is rejected. How in the world does he go on? His view of God keeps him going, and not what others are telling him. He recommits himself to things that matter. In a swirl of humanistic thinking, which he is given by the three friends, Eliphaz and Bildad and Zophar, he's turned that off, and he is now focused on the things of God. I love that kind of thinking. In fact, he says, because he is so focused, he will not pad the record. He will not speak deceitfully. He will not tell them what is not true. That brings us to the second. Go back to verse 3. As long as life is in me and the breath of God is in my nostrils, my lips certainly will not speak unjustly, nor will my tongue mutter deceit. Far be it from me that I should declare you right. Till I die, I will not put away my integrity from me. Second priority. Walking in integrity is the only way to live. The first, thinking God's thoughts is our highest goal. The second, walking in integrity is the only way to live. He won't skate. He won't fake it. He won't deceive them. He will not lie. He will tell them the truth. One of the most refreshing and reassuring kind of people to meet are those who have gained control of their tongues. You meet one about every decade. It's the last thing that seems to get under control. I think it's the strongest muscle in our body. I had a physician talk to me after the first service, and he said, by the way, don't be hesitant in saying that anatomically it's true. The muscle makeup of the tongue makes it the strongest muscle in the body. The muscles work, and he described it for me medically, and then he said, but the muscles of the tongue work altogether differently. Most likely is anatomically the strongest muscle in the body. I had reference to, obviously, the verbal part of it, but he said, no, anatomically it's the strongest. You got a strong muscle in your mouth, and so do I. Therefore, he says, verse 4, my lips will be lips of integrity. I will not speak unjustly. My tongue will not mutter deceit. I will talk truth. Far be it from me that I should declare you right, because I believe you are wrong. And for me to call wrong right is not the good use of my tongue. It's not integrity. I hold fast my righteousness and will not let go. My heart does not reproach any of my days. What a way to live, huh? What a remarkable way to live. You get to the third priority when you get down to verse 13, to the end of this chapter. And it's a bit of a relief, by the way. Somewhere in the middle of this chapter, Job changes the subject and moves toward the subject of the wicked. He leaves his testimony and he begins to talk about the wicked. Verse 12, behold, all of you have seen it. Why then do you act foolishly? This is the portion of a wicked man from God, and the inheritance which tyrants receive from the Almighty. Though his sons are many, meaning the sons of a tyrant, they are destined for the sword. His descendants will not be satisfied with bread. His survivors will be buried because of the plague. Their widows will not be able to weep. Though he piles up silver like dust, it's the picture of the wicked getting wealthy. He piles up silver like dust and prepares garments as plentiful as the clay. He may prepare it, but the just will wear it. Isn't that a great line? He may wind up with more clothes in his closet, but he'll have to will them to us. The righteous will wind up getting them. The old nonsense that's framed around license plates, he who dies with the most toys wins. Wrong. He who dies with the most toys passes them off to the righteous, and the righteous get to enjoy them. In fact, look at how he describes the house. He has built his house like the spider's web, or as the hut which the watchman has made. You ever notice how spiders build their webs in the flimsiest of places? And all you got to do is walk through them and you tear down their house. Now, we've got the most diligent spider in North Dallas at our home. In front of our house, he builds that house every day. In fact, when we walk through the web in the morning, you get it on your mouth and you get it on your ears, and Cynthia now says, did you walk through the web today? We came in last night, walked through the web. He now builds it during the day and we come back in. I'm going to meet that guy someday. He builds this house all over the place, and you walk right there. It's just as flimsy as a spider's web. What's Job saying? What's the third priority? Realizing that wrong will not ultimately triumph. Realizing that wrong will not ultimately triumph brings us a sense of justice. What a relief that is, that the wicked are building houses of a spider's web. Verse 19, he lies down rich, but never again. He opens his eyes and it is no more. I love the proverb that says, won't you set your eyes on that which is not? For riches certainly make themselves wings. They fly away as an eagle toward heaven. There go the riches. So it is with the wicked. You say, what do you mean a wicked? Mine flew away in the last couple of years as well. Riches don't hang around, do they? And when the wicked get rich, he says, they will not ultimately triumph. Rest assured, God knows. God keeps the right record. He knows what he's about. He knows who is righteous and who is wicked. He's keeping the score. It's easy for that to get confused if you watch too much CNN. Okay, let me just say it. Be very discerning what you watch and what you read. Be very sure that the source is reliable. There are still some very straight-thinking people inside the Beltway. Not a lot of them, but there are still some who are still thinking straight. It's a pleasure at times to hear from some. Reminds me that the wicked will not ultimately triumph. You know what I think? I think I've begun to see things clearer than I've ever seen them in my life. And I find myself wrong about something every day. Doesn't mean I'm always right. But on this subject, I'm right. This is right. This is right. It is merely a spider's web, albeit that spider bites. It's ugly. And the webs are numerous. But the great priority is that I realize that wrong will not ultimately triumph. That in the end, God wins. And the mystery, as it begins to unfold and truth begins to emerge, we will realize his plan is right. James Russell Lowell put it so well. Truth forever on the scaffold, wrong forever on the throne. Stay on the scaffold. Keep thinking straight. Keep forming priorities from the Word of God. Spend less time in the papers and more time in the Scriptures. Let God give you your agenda and help you think through how to interpret the events of our times.
9: In the end, God wins. That's a comforting truth to carry into this day. When headlines unsettle us, when circumstances seem to tilt toward the wicked, we can rest in the quiet confidence that wrong will not have the final word. This is Insight for Living, and Chuck Swindoll is reminding us to spend less time reflecting on the news cycle and more time in the Scriptures, letting God set our agenda. 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
18: Charles said it was horrible. He said, It was the worst thing you could ever imagine. And he said, in fact, it was so horrible that when I went to kindergarten, I looked at this girl and I said, I gotta get out of my house. I don't know what to do. And she said, pray.
19: The friend.
18: The friend said, pray.
19: Mm-hmm. And these are five-year-olds.
18: Yeah. Mm-hmm.
16: That's Michelle Ablard describing the terrible plight of an abused child who ended up in foster care and then, through a series of miracles, ended up in her home and today is Michelle's adopted son. This is Focus on the Family with Jim Daly, and we're going to hear more of this incredible story, and then we're going to be asking you to prayerfully consider how you might help one of the tens of thousands of orphans living in foster care right now. Thanks for joining us. I'm John Fuller.
19: You know, John, one of our core values here at the ministry is the value of children. And we believe children are a heritage from the Lord and a blessing. And that's why so many of our programs are devoted to parenting and making sure parents are doing the best job they can do to raise the next generation. And what a calling it is to raise the next generation. I know moms are going, man, is this worth it? Yes, it's worth it. I've seen it with my own boys. Gene poured into them. I poured into them too, but Gene was the backbone of those boys getting a good foundation. And we live in a fallen world, and many kids today grew up in broken families. I grew up in a broken family. I was the foster kid way back when. And that was in fourth, fifth grade. And, you know, I ended up moving in with my brother, who was a young man who married his pregnant teen wife. And that had a whole thing, too. But that was junior high and high school. So I've come from that brokenness. And here's the one thing that's amazing. God is there for you. And he's a father to the fatherless. And he is close to the brokenhearted and saves those crushed in spirit. And I think one thing when your family breaks apart, you are crushed in spirit. But the Lord is there to say, come with me, and restores that brokenness. And today's program is about that.
16: Yeah, we've got a remarkable story for you about a school teacher who had a heart for children, and God pushed her to become involved in foster parenting. And this is really inspirational, and I think it's going to be life-changing for a number of our listeners. Michelle Ablard is in the studio with us. She's been a grade school teacher and educational specialist for over 25 years now. In 2017, Michelle became certified as a foster care parent, and that began an unexpected journey toward adoption of her now two children, Charles and Jean. And she's captured her story in a little book called Faith Builds a Family, A Journey of Faith, Hope, and Healing.
19: Michelle, welcome to Focus on the Family.
18: Well, thank you.
19: I love your story, and it's close to my heart, like I said, in the middle. But first of all, teachers were so important to me growing up. I think it was the structure I was looking for, because my home life was so void of structure. I had an alcoholic father, and my mom, you know, did what she could do, but it was falling apart. And, you know, I think going to school just was it for me. And I could excel in there, and I felt confident in there. And teachers, for whatever reason, they just took an interest in me and loved on me, which was awesome. It gave me a certain confidence that I don't think I had otherwise. But that was all teachers. So on behalf of all those other teachers, thank you for doing what you've done and what you do every day. And I just think it's a great thing. You talk about being an ordinary school teacher with dogs and a mortgage, and that's what you thought your life would be like. And then
18: very routine.
19: You get into this you get into this situation. What was the nudge that God gave you to get into foster care?
18: Well, it was interesting because I did have dogs and a mortgage, and I got in my car every day and drove to work, and it was routine.
19: Yeah.
18: And some days I would show up at work and be, how did I get here? Did I run any red lights? Or, you know, because all of a sudden it was so routine. But one day in particular, I'll never forget. I was driving to work and I just felt inside my spirit. I've never had God speak verbally to me, but I felt deep in my spirit, quit your job.
19: That, out of nowhere.
18: Out of nowhere.
19: That is how God speaks to us.
18: Out of nowhere. You know?
19: You go, what? What did I
18: and,
19: do?
18: And at that time, they were like having lists of teachers that were going to be laying off and things because districts just didn't have the funding at that point from the state. And I said, quit my job. That's funny. You know, so I just went on to work like nothing. And I kept feeling that all week. Wow. You know, I felt just conviction, quit your job. And I was like, okay, this isn't making sense. So I walked into school one day and with the staff that I just loved, and I loved being there. It had been my home for 16 years, you know. And I walked in. I was under so much conviction. I just blurted to everyone I saw, I feel like I need to quit.
20: Wow.
18: And they just laughed. You know, that helped me feel better then inside, because I was pretty much ignoring what I knew I should do.
19: Yeah, and what's so critical in this is the way God sews this together. So you did quit. You did get another job. And it was actually, you got paid more.
18: I did.
19: So that was good. But something happens in that second grade class that you're teaching. Tell us what happened.
18: Yeah, so it was, and that's another amazing thing, that I was working with all struggling readers, and there was this little girl. Her name was Jean, in that group, and she was balding, and the smell was horrible. You know, and we saw red flags. We always saw red flags.
19: Sure.
18: But they're so good at covering things up that you can't just call the state on a red flag, and you have to have something. So she was very unlovable. And after, you know, at that point, I'd been in the classroom 17 years, and I knew that the most unlovable were the ones who needed the most love.
19: Right.
18: And so I went home every night and prayed, God, help me to love this child.
19: Yeah.
18: But God has definitely taught me to love that child.
19: Well, and again, what you're describing is common with kids that are, you know, have very difficult trauma at home.
18: Mm-hmm. Yep. Yeah.
19: It's not unusual.
18: We knew there was something.
19: Yeah.
18: You know, and that's another thing that you had mentioned, that the boundaries, you know, the consistency. And so that was their safe place where they could do that kind of stuff, because they knew that we would consistently love them while disciplining them.
19: No, it's so good. But in your book, Faith Builds a Family, you share a story about the day you agreed to become a foster parent for Jean, this little girl that kind of captured you.
18: Yes.
19: I mean, to be loved, and you knew the need for her to be loved. And then her older brother, Charles, also described that first night when they were dropped off, and you're fostering at this point. So you're certified, and then the kids come along. Something Jean and I have experienced as well.
18: Yeah.
19: I think we had about 15 foster kids come through our house. And it's an interesting, that first experience is interesting.
18: It's
19: because you don't know
18: scary.
19: What to expect. You're just on the porch going, okay, here they come.
18: It's scary,
19: so,
18: you know.
19: So, yeah, what happened?
18: I knew who was coming, which was beautiful.
19: That's even better.
18: You know, but I also knew who was coming, which was also scary because I knew who.
20: Yeah.
19: That's true.
18: I had worked with her,
19: yeah.
18: You know, and I'm like, they were completely terrified when they were walking up. It was like the weight of the world was on their shoulders. And I come to the door, and they look up, and they start just screaming, "It's Miss Ablard!"
19: That's kind of cool.
18: Yeah, actually. So then I opened the door, and they were just, so they ran everywhere, and I'm thinking, what did I get myself into?
19: Well, that's the beginning. They got to check out the domain.
18: They were so excited, just amazing.
16: And their ages at this time were?
18: 7 and 8.
16: Okay, wow.
19: And they're in the foster system, and there's a distinction. So the state is hopeful that there can be some work with the parents, the birth parents, that they can get to a healthier place. And hopefully there's intervention. But that is, you know, for the 343,000 kids in foster care, about 77,000, the parental rights have been terminated. Mm-hmm. These kids, their parental rights had not been terminated yet.
18: No.
19: But so they're in the system. This is hopefully a temporary thing to where the parents can get their act together. Mm-hmm. And this is going on in every state in the U.S.
18: Yeah.
19: I mean, that is the idea. And they really, the state works hard for reunification, sometimes to a fault, to be honest, because those parents aren't going to be able to get the bad behavior corrected.
18: Yeah.
19: And then that's when the court steps in, they terminate parental rights, and that's where you have 77,000 who are available for adoption. And just describe these kids particularly, what they were facing. How long were they in the foster system? When did they become available for adoption?
18: We went through actually years. I think it was 4.5 years.
19: Mm-hmm. So there was visitation occurring?
18: Visitation started after 9 months. The abuse in their home was so horrific. But due to state laws, they had to start at least trying to work on reunification. So they started visits. And Charles immediately started having physical problems, neurological. He looked like he was having seizures and his arms would fly everywhere. And he doesn't remember the details of the abuse. It was so horrific. But he, it comes out in his body. And, you know, that's another thing that they learned early on, how to advocate for themselves. And he,
19: survival.
18: Yeah, he wrote, actually, no, he went and made a video for the judge begging, please don't ever make me go see them again. And the judge granted his wishes, and he was free to never see them again.
19: Wow.
18: He said, it's just too, it's doing too much, to, it, I can't heal. Gene went to see the parents a little while longer, and it was through a few conversations that she revealed that she was afraid to tell them that she didn't want to see them anymore, that they would hurt her, because they still had that hold on her.
19: Sure. You know, the thing that's so hard to grasp is, it's one, a beautiful thing. Children have an amazing capacity to forgive their flawed parents. I mean, I did. And I know that feeling. You still love your dad. You still love your mom, even though they're not healthy parents. Oftentimes, those parents were abused as children. And it's a repetitive cycle that occurs. And so we need to recognize that. In Jean's case, your daughter, she was having fantasy escapes. Describe that, because that, again, is a tool of survival.
18: I mean, her dream was that one day she would be able to sit on the couch and snuggle with her mom. That was her dream, that her mom would actually wrap her in her arms and snuggle with her. And she thought that with these parenting classes that they were going to be better, you know, and that was her dream. She continued with the family visits just for a short while after. She would go off into her closet afterwards, and I would hear her talking, and she would have, she'd be off in a completely different world.
19: So in that context, what were, you know, some of the attitude adjustment that you needed to have, expectation adjustments?
18: A lot of patience. You know, and just sit there and wait for her to come out of it and just say, hey, what were you doing? And that was how she coped. She would completely leave the situation completely. Another thing is, you know, we had good therapists, and a good therapist brings the foster mom in at the end, or dad. So that's how we worked through a lot of it. A lot of it, I think, it was just her feeling safe. And
19: right,
18: once
19: totally.
18: She started to feel safe, she no longer disappeared into another world. And she's never gone there since.
19: That's one of the best rewards, and I experienced that, Jean and I, with some of the foster kids that came in with food insecurity issues, stuttering. I mean, these are things that occur because the kids have been traumatized. And you, there's no box that says perfect child. You know, that you can select from. They all come typically with issues. And then the question is, how do you do the things you need to do to give that child confidence and security? The one that I experienced with one of the, it was a 2-year-old boy, and he came in, stuttered, and he would sit for breakfast, and Mr. Jim, you know, can I have cereal? And I give him a bowl of cereal. Can I have toast? I give him toast. Can I have a pancake? I give him a pancake. This went on for like 3 or 4 weeks every morning. And I just did what he would ask for. And one day, it just ended. And he asked for a bowl of cereal and nothing else. And the other thing is, the stuttering stopped at the same moment. It's like you could then speak clearly. It was like a total God thing. Just those things, that those insecurities, and the fact that he knew He could have access to food anytime he wanted.
18: Mm-hmm.
19: Made such a difference for him emotionally.
18: Yeah.
19: Tell us about the plea that Charles made to God when he was in kindergarten, the prayer he said.
18: This gives me chills. I mean, this is,
19: and
18: the
19: this
18: Bible
19: is
18: says,
19: brother.
18: Yes, the Bible says, faith of a mustard seed. You can tell that mountain of

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2: Mm-hmm.
3: Wow.
2: And
3: that's growing up fast.
2: Yeah. And then, you know, I found out who the girl was later on. She had also been in foster care at one point, which was interesting.
3: Yeah.
2: But, she told him pray. And I started tracing back. Well, 3 years ago, what was I doing? You know, and of course this was also divinely inspired because I don't just come up with ideas like this, but it was that nudge again. Where was I? 3 years ago.
3: Yeah.
2: And I would have been driving to work when God said, quit your job.
3: Yeah.
4: Yeah. I mean, that networking, the weaving of the tapestry from the Lord is such a part of your story.
3: Wow.
4: You mention in the book Proverbs 3:5-6. It actually is my life verse. I love that verse. It's, I think, one of the most popular verses. Lean not on your own understanding, but in all your ways acknowledge him, and he will make your path straight.
2: Mm-hmm.
4: I mean, who wouldn't, in devastating trauma, who wouldn't cling to that?
2: Yes.
4: Right? That's the promise of God. Mm-hmm. How did that become powerful and tangible for you and the kids?
2: Well, it's so amazing because, you know, part of foster care is court.
3: Yeah.
2: And the mom, the parents had separated. They were no longer together. And the dad was holding on to them. And, you know, we found out later the reason he was holding on was because they still had his secrets, you know, and he wanted to make sure he got them back because he didn't want the secrets out. So we were going to face court. And I hadn't told the kids yet. We were still in school, and I knew we were going to have court in June. And we were all subpoenaed. And they were going to have to go in and testify against their dad.
4: With him in the room?
2: With him in the room.
4: Oh, my goodness.
2: And I just thought, these kids have been through so much.
4: Yeah.
2: Why are we doing this again?
4: That's trauma.
2: Yeah. But I tucked him into bed, and I went to my knees that night at my couch. And I said, I don't understand. Why are you doing this? Why these kids have been through so much. And I just, I fell apart. And I said, I am not leaving this spot until you tell me why. Wow. And that verse popped into my head. Proverbs 3:5-6. You know, that was the verse I grew up with. I hadn't thought about it in years. And I replayed it in my head, and it's, you know, trust in the Lord. With all your heart, trust. I wasn't trusting. And lean not on your own understanding. It wasn't my job to understand why. It was my job to trust.
4: Yeah.
2: And I said, thank you, Lord. And I went to bed. And I said, I sang my songs, laid in bed, you know, and I felt peace. I said, because you've gotten us this far, Lord. You know, and Charles always said to me, Mom, it's not, God wouldn't bring us this far to let us go. We have to trust.
4: Yeah. Well, before we close today, Michelle, you've brought along some very special guests, Charles and Jean, the kids we've been talking about. And we'd like to take a moment just to ask them a few questions and hear from them. Are you guys okay with that?
5: Yeah.
4: Okay, great. What a remarkable story. And in so many ways, you know, I'm sorry that you had to go through that. You know, it's going to get me teary-eyed now because one of the things I love from my sons who are now 24 and 22 is they'll say to me, you were a great dad, which I didn't have, you didn't have. And I hope as you grow up and you get married that that might be something that you'll treasure when your kids say you're a great mom and you're a great dad. Won't that be cool? I'm sure you can't even imagine that right now, but it will happen, I think. But even not, just that you're healthy and you're doing well. So thanks for your courage to just sit in for a few minutes with us. I don't even know. Jeez, there's so many ways we could go here. Maybe a favorite memory with your forever mom here, Michelle. What do you think? When you were on the porch and you realized,

0: realized, it's my teacher. What did that feel like? Either one of you. Let's start with you, Charles. What did it feel like?
1: I don't remember much from back then. My mind blocked most of it out.
0: Yeah.
1: I do remember running through the house and looking at all the stuff and being like, this is a million-dollar mansion.
0: It's three bedrooms. And one of them could be yours.
1: And I'm like, the dishwasher actually works.
0: Oh, that's interesting. Yeah. Mm. Was it a tough process, though, the transition? Did it feel like light? Did it feel positive?
1: It felt positive, yeah.
0: That's amazing. Do you remember that prayer when you were five?
1: Yeah. I actually also got help from my school. There's a thing called the Good News Club.
0: Oh, yeah. My wife and I both participated in that.
1: Yeah. So that's actually how I learned how to pray, was the Good News Club.
0: Hmm. Wow. That was great that you were able to go to that. Jean, how about you? What was that memory when you went, ah!
2: It was crazy because, I mean, I had recognized her as, oh, she's the teacher that we would read this little book. What was it? Wayside Stories?
3: Mm-hmm.
2: Yeah, we'd read Wayside Stories together, just like take turns at our little table. And then the minute I saw her, I was like, wait, this is her house? I'm going to stay with her. This is awesome. Because I really liked her. She was like the only teacher that I really liked because we had that bond together.
0: Yeah. So. I mean, that's so, you know, you're hungry for that, right? Because you haven't felt a normal sense of love.
2: Yes, yes.
0: And when you feel it, somebody paying attention to you, somebody recognizing you're actually in the room, that's an amazing feeling, isn't it?
2: Yeah, it feels great. It's refreshing.
0: Yeah.
2: Yeah.
0: And that is what it should be like. That is normal. That is what a child should feel.
2: Yes.
0: Is being wanted and being loved. And again, it's wonderful that you guys are experiencing that now. And I'm sorry it didn't happen when you were first born. Let me ask you guys, you know, why do you think, if you're talking to a couple million people through this broadcast, and being a foster parent or adopting out of foster care can be really hard. What's your best pitch to ask an adult or a married couple to say it's a good thing to do? What would you say?
2: I think I would say, like, whenever you go and you make that step, someone or maybe like halfway across the world is thanking you because this is something that's taking them out of like torture. Like, this is something completely new. This is like a new life for them that you're going to give them.
0: Yeah. Charles, any thoughts?
1: Well, you're literally saving your life. I mean, I could have died there, so.
0: Oh, that's so sad, my friend.
1: Whenever you think about that, if you think about it as saving a life, I think it's a pretty easy choice.
0: Man, that is good. That is so good. And that, let me ask you spiritually, I mean, this idea of God and trusting in the Lord and the Proverbs 3, 5, and 6 that we talked about earlier, how has he made an impact in your life? And what's your relationship with the Lord like?
2: I feel like if I hadn't gotten into foster care, I wouldn't have known God because we were not a Christian family at my biological parents' house. We were actually probably the complete opposite. Mm. And I feel like to this day, I've gotten really close to God through foster care because it depends on like the home you go into. If you go into a Christian home, then you know that like not only does someone else love you, but God loves you too. So even whenever you don't feel loved, God's there with you through everything, like yeah. through all your healing, through all the trauma you're re-experiencing. And it's great.
0: It's pretty awesome. And that he loves you more than anything. You.
2: Yes.
0: And you. That he loved you enough to die for you. Mm. That's pretty cool.
4: Well, that's how we concluded our conversation with Michelle Ablard and her two teenagers, Charles and Jean, on today's episode of Focus on the Family with Jim Daly. What an amazing story, Jim. And God prompting Michelle at the right time to step in and foster these kids. And she was ready and willing to give them a forever home.
0: Yeah, she was. And here's the thing. Michelle didn't accomplish all that on her own. She had a wonderful community of support. And that's what you need. Her niece's family got her started in foster care. Her brother was a positive influence on her kids, and many others helped along the way. That's a key part of what our Wait No More ministry, where we not only recruit couples to become foster or adoptive parents, but we also encourage people to come alongside these families in their church and community. Not everyone is going to adopt. We get it. But there are great ways to get involved and provide help. Maybe shopping or running errands for the families, doing laundry, or simply being a good neighbor and a friend. 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And many of these kids end up carrying their possessions in trash bags, hefty bags. 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We so appreciate your generosity. And the kids do, too.
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1: 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Forecast, lots of sunshine, 81 the high. Few clouds tonight, low 62. Tomorrow sunny with clouds mixed in, high 85. Phillies lost 5-4 to Atlanta yesterday. Kyle Schwarber with home run number 42. Derek Hill home run number 10. And Aaron Nola, 7 strong innings on the mound. But Atlanta wound up rallying in the last couple of innings to win. Phillies are home again against Atlanta today at 105. Jesus Cesardo on the mound. And the Eagles regular season opener this Sunday, September 13th, taking on Washington at 425. 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
3: 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We're currently in the Old Testament, going verse by verse through Psalm chapter 119. Before we finish, I'll give you some additional information so you can contact us with any questions or comments. But first, open your Bible to Psalm 119 and let's join Pastor Joe as he continues.
4: God says the problem is, you know, when a nation turns away, He says there's a famine of the hearing of the Word of God. He doesn't say there's a famine of the Word of God. In this nation, there is no famine of the Word of God. It is on television every day. It is on radio every day. It is all over this country. There's no famine of the Word of God. The famine is of the hearing of the Word of God. And what will open people's ears on their heart is what opened ours, a moving of God's Holy Spirit. A moving of God's Holy Spirit. And how wonderful. You know, just look at this. You think, you know, this is grace. This is revival stuff. It is time for thee, Lord, to work. Good bumper sticker. Good plaque. We should be praying this every day. Because the world is mocking you. They've turned away. He says, therefore, I love thy commandments. Because it's time for you to work. Because the world has turned away. I love your commandments. And I love them, this is going to hurt now, above gold. No coins then. Above gold. Not coinage the way we understand anyway. Yea, above fine gold, the purest of gold, against the greatest wealth that this world can offer, Lord, I love your commandments more than that. Challenge for us, isn't it? Because we kind of got the best of everything. Therefore, I esteem all thy precepts. I esteem them. I hold them up, all of your precepts concerning all things, and I esteem them to be right. Lord, your word is right. Hollywood is not right. The entertainment industry is not right. Washington and Moscow are not right. What is right is your word. I esteem the precepts, Lord, of your word to be right. That's a great confidence. That's why you're saying throughout here, Lord, this is what I love and this is what I hate. Your word is right and I hate, here it is again, every false way or every false path. There's consequences to a path. A path, again, has beginning and has end. Thy word is a lamp. That's nighttime. Thy word is a lamp unto my feet. Light, no light bulbs, that's daytime. A light unto my path. You have a path. A path has a beginning, a path has an end. It goes somewhere. It's a process. And the psalmist tells us it's a well-lit path. By night, at the darkest times, the word of God is a lamp burning with the oil of his Holy Spirit. During the day, there's the brilliant light, like the sun of righteousness, you know, shining. Here he says, I hate every false path, every deceptive thing. Everything would take us into a destructive place. And he says now, thy testimonies are wonderful. Therefore doth my soul keep them. Testimonies to attest to something. You know, we think of testimony. Certainly we think of David. We think of Samson. We think of Jacob. We think of Isaac. We think of Abraham. We think of Noah. We think of Moses. We think of Isaiah. We think of the personalities, you know, the testimonies of God's faithfulness, his work in people's lives. And it says here, thy testimonies are, King James says, wonderful. It's interesting. One of my Hebrew translations say, thy testimonies are extraordinary. Extraordinary. Extraordinary is extraordinary. His testimonies are not just ordinary. Lord, your testimonies are ordinary. Parted the Red Sea, killed a giant with a stone, made the sun and moon stand still. It's just ordinary stuff. No, no, no. Your testimonies are extraordinary, beyond the ordinary. He says, because of that, my soul keeps them, Lord. I love your word. Your testimonies, the things you've given to us are extraordinary. It's extraordinary in the world that we live in. Therefore, because of that, does my soul, well, the deepest part of my being, keep them? Listen to what he says here. The entrance of thy words giveth light. It giveth understanding unto the simple. I am included. It giveth understanding unto the simple. The entrance of thy word, the Hebrew has the idea of the uncovering of thy words, or the unfolding of thy words, or the opening of thy words, the bringing them into the light, illuminating. Lord, you know, your testimonies are extraordinary, Lord. They're extraordinary, and therefore I keep them. And as they blossom, Lord, as they unfold in front of me, as they speak for themselves, as they're uncovered, Lord, as they come, they give light. It's like, you know, it's like they're blossoming, they're opening up, and they give light. The disciples said, when he opened the word of God, did not our hearts burn within us? It says here, the entrance of thy words giveth light. It giveth the entering, the opening of the word of God, the light shining. It giveth understanding to the simple. That word understanding is not your normal. It's discernment. It gives the simple person discernment. One of the old Puritans wrote, and it's interesting, a Hebrew scholar said, it gives discernment to the simple heart, not to the sharpened intellect. It's for the simple heart, not for the sharpened intellect. It's for the one who's childlike, untaught. It can be translated that way. The entrance of thy words, the uncovering, the unfolding of your word, Lord, it's extraordinary. It gives light. and he gives discernment unto the simple. Paul said very much the same thing, for he said, you see your calling, brethren, how that not many wise men after the flesh, not many mighty, not many noble are called. God has chosen the foolish things of the world to confound the wise. And God has chosen the weak things of the world to confound the things which are mighty. Aren't you glad? He said, not many wise are called. He didn't say not any. Paul was one of the not many that was called. And because he was one of the not many wise that was called, he said he had to determine. I determined not to know anything among you but Christ and crucified, because he could have known a whole lot of other things. As one of the wise, it was his struggle to keep it. This thing's either going to sink or swim just the way it is. And he said, because when I was with you, I didn't want your faith to be founded on man's wisdom, but on the demonstration of God's power and of his spirit. Here it says, you know, just the simple, those with childlike hearts, not the sharpened intellect, the entrance of his words give light. They give understanding, discernment to the simple. And he says, I opened my mouth and panted. It's a picture of an animal that's been running and breathing, thirsting for water. I opened my mouth and panted, for I longed for thy commandments. Lord, I'm just thirsting for your presence, thirsting for your word. Look thou upon me and be merciful unto me, as thou usest to do unto those that love thy name. You got to love the King James, don't you? That was like where they were wont to haunt, you know. This is as thou usest to do. The idea is according to your custom, the way you treat people, Lord. This is the way your testimonies tell us you were with so many humans in the past. Look thou upon me, be merciful unto me, as thou usest to do unto those that love thy name. Lord, all of the testimony of the great men and women of Scripture, Lord, you, be consistent. Who you were, Lord, I believe is who you are and who you will be. Order my steps. By the way, is that a great prayer? Order my steps in thy word, Lord. He's not leaving it up to himself. Make me walk in your word. And look what he says in 133. Let not any iniquity have dominion over me. Verse 134, he says, deliver me from the oppression of man. So will I keep thy precepts. So in 133, he says, don't let sin rule over me inwardly. And in 134, he says, don't let men rule over me outwardly. Lord, don't let sin have a victory over me inwardly. Don't let that happen. And don't let, you know, the fear of man brings a snare. You know, peer pressure is tremendous. Don't let man rule over me outwardly, Lord. It's beautiful. He says, order my steps, 133, in thy word. And let not any, now iniquity is not the same as transgression or sin. Human beings are iniquitous. That speaks of something that's inside of us that's twisted. It's from the fall, inherited from our father, mother in Eden, from Adam and Eve. And, you know, sin is missing the mark, not living the way we're supposed to. Trespass is crossing a line that God draws us down. Don't cross this line. But iniquity is the flaw in our nature, deep within us, that's twisted, the sinful nature, the thing that's there is wrong. And look what he says. He says, don't let any iniquity have dominion over me. That word dominion means domination. He says, don't let sin have domination in my life, my iniquity, my penchant towards sin. Don't let it have mastery over me. Don't let it triumph over me. This is what it's saying. A life that's lived in rebellion to God's law is a life of bondage. And you see, Satan, who loves to invert things and make you look at them backwards, tells people, are you kidding, man? You go to church, you know, listen to that Bible thumper, you know, you're going to be around those, you know, Bible-toting Victorian, you know, they should have lived 400 years ago. They're not even living in the century. They have no idea what's going on. No, no, it says here, freedom is not getting away from God's word. You know, what are you, free to sin? Free to let your own iniquity drive you? He says here, that's domination. It's mastery. It's being triumphed. It says here, living a life of rebellion against God's word is a life of bondage. And true freedom is being that place of a bond slave and coming under the will of the proper master. He says here, let not iniquity, the twisted part of my own being, Lord, have dominion over me. Deliver me from the oppression of men, so will I keep thy precepts. Make thy face to shine upon thy servant. Teach me thy statutes. It's just kind of a wonderful, Lord, to make his face shine upon thee. The idea is to come in his favor again, you know, in the light of his countenance. What's it going to be like, you know, the day when we look into his face? You know, I always think of Joseph of Arimathea and Nicodemus, who had performed the Tahora on the body of Jesus. They had washed his body when they took it down from the cross and cleaned up all the holes from the nails and the thorns, and had bathed him and wrapped him in the Tachrachim, the shroud, and they had closed his eyes. And we always hear of resurrection morning of Peter and John and Mary of Magdalene, everybody at the tomb, but we don't get the chapter or the story of Nicodemus and Joseph of Arimathea coming to that tomb and looking at the shroud they had wrapped around him and seeing that. And then, you know, Jesus, he appears to over 500 witnesses at one time. You think, what was it like for Joseph of Arimathea and Nicodemus to look into the face that, where they had closed the eyes? They had washed the body. They had pulled the thorns out of his head. What was it like for them to look at him standing there, looking at them? Talk about countenance, you know, talk about let your face shine upon me. What was that like? What was it like? You're going to know. You're going to do it. You're going to look in his face. We're going to look there. Nail marks in his hands. It says in Revelation chapter 5 that the Lamb was in the midst. It says with the marks of slaughter, as it had been slain, King James, the Greek says, he's standing there with the marks of slaughter. The only man-made things in heaven are the nails and the hands and feet of Jesus Christ. And the first sight of him will see him there with the marks of slaughter upon him. And they will all scream to us of his love and what he did for us. The psalmist, all he can say is, make thy face to shine upon thy servant, Lord. Teach me thy statutes. And interesting now, when he comes to this overwhelming sense of God's love and his favor, his own iniquity that he doesn't want to have dominion over him, how extraordinary the testimonies of God are. Then look what he says finally. You know, he's coming into this wonderful light. He says, rivers of waters run down my eyes because they keep not thy law. He says, Lord, when I think of the consequences of sin in this world, the number of casualties is staggering. Again, death total, C.S. Lewis said, in every generation. War does not increase death. Disease does not increase death. Terrorism does not increase death. Death is total in every generation. For every 100 people born, 100 people die. It's a tragedy if it's a baby or a young person. But the truth is, death is total in every generation. And the psalmist is kind of, he's kind of come to this place, you know, thinking about his own iniquity. And Lord, you've been gracious to me. Your testimonies, Lord, they're extraordinary. And he looks at all this. He comes to this place and he said, you know what? Rivers of water are running down my eyes. This is the stuff of revival. This is the stuff of revival. How many of us have a mom, a dad that's not saved? A brother or a sister or a cousin, a best friend on their way to hell. And you know, we love the Lord, we're forgiven, we're going to heaven because of grace. I love church, I love fellowship, I love singing His praise when we come together. I love all of that, and I'm not like a depresso at all. I'm excited about the things of God. But there is a sweet brokenness, a sweet captivity, I think, that we come into. He says, Lord, your testimonies are extraordinary. I love your word. And the entrance of your word, Lord, the uncovering of it, it gives light. And I'm one of the simple ones in this world, Lord, and it's given me discernment. And my prayer is, Lord, that you won't let my own iniquity, I have iniquity in my own life, have dominion over me. And you won't let men oppress me. Lord, let your face shine upon me. But when I think of those who don't know you, my own parents, my own siblings, my own kids, the people I work with, my best friend, rivers of water, Lord, rivers of water run down from my eyes. The reason, because there are so many that have stepped away. They're lost. They've stepped away. This is a great time for us to take inventory about what we love, what we hate. It's a great time for us to say, Lord, it's time for you to work. Lord, it's time for you to work. Because there's so many have turned away, Lord. It's time for you to work now, Lord. It's time for you to work. Time for us to be broken vessels before Him. You know, just to think of the tragedy of sin and the casualties innumerable around us. You know? And I think, do it again, Lord. It's time for you to work. Lord, pour out your Spirit. Pour out your Spirit, Lord, one more time. Break us, Lord. Bring us to our knees. Alan Redbath said one time, walking with somebody, I think it was A.J. Gordon, somebody said, what's the secret of spiritual life, spiritual leadership? He said, he turned right around and said, bent knees, broken heart, wet eyes, nothing else. Bent knees, broken heart, wet eyes. Lord, it's time for you to work, Lord. We bow our hearts before you. Lord, it's way beyond us, Lord. It's daunting, Lord. You said, look at the fields are even now white for harvest. It's way beyond us, Lord, way beyond human energy. Lord, the task is daunting, Lord. We think of over 1 billion Muslims who don't know you, Lord. Think of how many Hindus and Buddhists there are that don't know you, Lord. Think of the millions and millions and millions of those who call themselves Christian that are not born again, Lord, that are part of a religion and have no reality, no relationship with you, just religion. And Lord, I can be so content in the middle of all of that, Lord. I can be so selfish, Lord. So self-centered, Lord. Lord, wonderfully break our hearts as we draw close to you, Lord. You are our master. We are your servants, Lord. And your testimonies are extraordinary, Lord. We love them. There are things we hate, Lord, that are destructive and wrong. And Lord, we're thankful for your word, Lord, the entering into our beings and giving light and discernment. Give us a great sense of the day we live in, the urgency of the hour. Let your word shine that light, Father, within us. Let it rise off the page, Lord. Revive us, Lord. Revive us, Lord. Here at Calvary Chapel of Philadelphia, revive me, Lord. The pastors here, revive us, Lord. Lord, it's time for you to work, Lord, and judgment begins at the house of God. Begin with us, Lord. As your work begins, begin in me, Father. Begin in us, Lord. These things, Lord, we read, this is your word. You've put it to the page. You preserved it these thousands of years. Work, Lord, as it were, Lord. Revive. Pour out your Holy Spirit, Lord. Let tears run down from our eyes, Lord. Fill us with wonder, Lord. We lift our hearts. We lift our voices, Lord. We love you. As our praise rises, Lord, let your Spirit fall, we pray. In Jesus' name and for his glory. Amen.
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5: The story of Jonah being swallowed by a fish and surviving has led to heated debate through the centuries. But the point isn't how it happened, but why. 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
6: And thank you for joining us, and welcome to this new week. We continue our study of the book of Jonah, and we've called this study The Runaway Prophet, and we're following Jonah on his contest with God to stay in God's will, and following God's determination to bring his prophet back home and make him productive again. So here we go with part one of Hitting Rock Bottom. This is Jonah 1:17, and we'll be there in just a moment. We have the study guides, we have the CD packages, we have the video package. You can get these materials from Turning Point at davidjeremiah.org and order them all for the study of this book. We would love to have you join us as we finish up this book together, and you can do so by using these materials. They're very helpful, especially if you're going to use this material for a small group. Don't forget also, during this month, we're making available our special 27 calendar, The Light of the World, Turning Point's annual calendar project. I've been doing this now for almost 50 years, and this calendar is just one of the most beautiful ones we've ever done because it reflects the title, The Light of the World. The photography is just beautiful. Some of the most beautiful scenes you will ever find, and it's a wonderful wall calendar that you can use to keep track of your events or just to enjoy as you see it every day, hanging someplace in your home, in the kitchen, in your study, in your bedroom, from wherever. It's a wonderful reminder of God's wonderful provision of light in darkness. Ask for your copy when you send your gift to Turning Point during this month. And now here is part one of Hitting Rock Bottom. On a February morning in 2025, off the coast of Chilean Patagonia, a kayaker named Adrian was out for what looked like an ordinary paddle. He came home with a story he will carry with him for the rest of his life. Patagonia is a land of green mountains, cold blue water, and humpback whales that pass through each year. Those whales can reach 50 feet long, and they feed on tiny krill and are known to be gentle. That morning, Adrian paddled while his father filmed from another kayak, and then the surface beneath him began to swell. The kayak lifted, and it vanished. His father shouted his name, but there was no answer, only an empty circle of water where his son had been. Adrian later said, "I closed my eyes, and when I opened them, I realized I was inside the whale's mouth. I felt a slimy texture on my face, and all I could see was dark blue and white. Then, as suddenly as it had swallowed him, the whale opened its mouth and released him. Adrian popped back up, coughing and shaking, but alive. I thought I was going to die," he said, "but God gave me a second chance." There is probably no story in the Bible that has produced more jeering and mockery than the story of Jonah and the great fish. Some people say it's the Achilles heel of the Bible. Most people stumble over one issue. They just cannot imagine how a fish could swallow a man and keep him alive for 3 days and then release him. The idea is not as impossible as some assume. Writers like Grace Kellogg have noted that whale sharks and great baleen whales have mouths large enough to take in a human being. These creatures have no teeth, and they feed by filtering food from the water. A whale caught near Cape Cod in the 1930s was nearly 100 feet long, with a mouth reportedly large enough to swallow a horse. Now let's look at our text. Here's what Jonah says. "Now the Lord had prepared a great fish to swallow Jonah, and Jonah was in the belly of the fish 3 days and three nights." Please note that the text does not argue or try to explain or apologize for what happened to Jonah. It simply says, this is what God did. The Lord Jesus clearly believed this story. He didn't think it was a myth or somebody made it up. He linked his own resurrection to it. He said, as Jonah was 3 days and three nights in the belly of a fish, so he would be 3 nights and 3 days in the belly of the earth. The real issue is not what kind of fish it was. The real issue is whether we believe in a God of miracles. And let me tell you something you may be surprised about. If you believe Genesis 1:1, you will be okay. In the beginning, God created the heavens and the earth. Anyone who believes in God as creator should not struggle with this story. Ladies and gentlemen, if God made the universe, if he created the heavens and the earth, he could surely prepare a great fish. And if none existed, he could make one for his purpose. The Bible simply says, the Lord prepared a great fish. Did you know that the word whale is not found in the text? We do not know what species this fish was in the Bible. It doesn't tell us, because the point is not the kind of fish, but that the Lord prepared it. If you are an inductive Bible student, you will probably already know the fact that in the book of Jonah, the Lord prepared four things. If you read through the book, he prepared a fish to rescue Jonah. Then he prepared a vine to show Jonah a glimpse of comfort. Then he prepared a worm to take the comfort away and expose his selfishness. And then he prepared an east wind so Jonah would understand the compassion that God had for a lost city. This story of Jonah is about God pursuing his disobedient servant. What he did with Jonah, he still does with us. He corrects and disciplines us because he loves us. He loves us too much to let us keep running away from him. So let's consider the purpose behind the great fish that he prepared for Jonah. Purpose number one, to rescue Jonah from drowning. Jonah probably thought that being thrown overboard was the worst thing that could happen to him. Remember, they discovered among the sailors that he was the one responsible for the storm. So in order to get rid of the storm, they decided they had to get rid of Jonah, and they threw him overboard. If you read Jonah's prayer in the second chapter, he refers to the thoughts that he had, that he was floating down through the sea. So I'm going to jump over to Jonah chapter 2 and just read what Jonah said about his experience. You cast me into the deep, into the heart of the seas, and the floods surrounded me. All your billows and your waves passed over me. The water surrounded me, even to my soul. The deep closed around me. Weeds were wrapped around my head. I went down to the moorings of the mountains, and the earth with its bars closed behind me forever. Jonah sank to the bottom of the ocean. He may have come back up. Perhaps he drifted back up for a moment, as a drowning man sometimes does. But his experience was one of absolute total terror. He knew his life was about to end. But God had a lifeguard waiting for him. And he sent his lifeguard to pick him up. God could have allowed Jonah to drown. When people disobey us, we sometimes grow so angry, we wish the worst would happen to them. We wouldn't care if they drowned. Just get them out of our life, we think. But God did not deal with Jonah out of anger. He dealt with him out of love. He allowed Jonah to feel the terrible fear of the ocean, yet at the same time he sent a great fish to rescue him from drowning. So the first thing that happened was God sent a fish to rescue Jonah from drowning. But then he sent that fish also to return Jonah to Nineveh. God prepared that great fish not just to save Jonah from drowning, but to take him where he did not want to go, back toward Nineveh. I think there's a little humor in this. God said, go to Nineveh. Jonah said, no, and boarded a ship, headed the opposite direction, as far away as he could go. And God said, oh, no, you don't. The storm hits. Jonah goes overboard. God sends the fish to pick him up, and the fish turns him around and takes him back where he started. Jonah had paid a lot of money to run from God. But God arranged his return, and it was free. By the end of chapter 2, God speaks to the fish, and Jonah gets dropped off right on dry land. Jonah verse 10 of chapter 2 says, so the Lord spoke to the fish, and it vomited Jonah onto dry land. Now, the Bible doesn't tell us exactly where Jonah was dropped off. Most likely it was somewhere along the Mediterranean coast, but it was still a long way to Nineveh. In other words, Jonah had to walk the rest of the way originally assigned to him. That great fish was not just God's rescue plan. That great fish was God's return plan. And God saved Jonah from drowning, and he sent him right back to Nineveh. So he sent the fish to rescue Jonah from drowning and to return Jonah to Nineveh. And then number 3, to reach Jonah's heart. The Bible says in verse 17 of chapter 1, and Jonah was in the belly of the fish 3 days and 3 nights. Now, Jonah's real problem was not geography. Jonah's problem was his heart. He hated the Ninevites. He lacked compassion for them, and he was out of fellowship with God. God told him to go preach the gospel to the Ninevites, and Jonah said, I'm not going to do it, because he's afraid God would save them, and he didn't want them to be saved. Jonah was a prodigal. Like the son of Luke 15, he tried to outrun his father and discovered that rebellion always takes us lower than we planned. He avoided the pig pen, but when the prodigal experienced even worse, he came back to God. William Backus has written a book called The Paranoid Prophet. It's a very interesting book. It's an imagination of Jonah speaking to a therapist about his ordeal. If you ever get that book, you'll find it fun to read. At one point, Jonah says to the therapist, "I turned just in time to see it coming. A sea creature the size of a ship was racing toward me, its mouth open. Screaming in terror, I was swallowed whole. The darkness was total. The noise around me was like a huge machine. I knew nothing but terror. It was awful. It was terrible. But God was getting Jonah's attention. The belly of that fish became God's classroom, where Jonah finally had no voice to hear but the Lord's." I wonder if you've ever been in a place like that. A place where God finally had your full attention. I mean, God sometimes puts his children in places of seclusion so they can see what is really going on in their hearts. His purpose in discipline is never destruction, but always restoration. The Lord desires to bring his children back to himself, even when they have run far away. Notice just how far Jonah's heart was from God at this point. In chapter 1, the pagan sailors prayed while Jonah was sleeping, and they begged Jonah to call on his God, but there is no record in the text that Jonah ever prayed until he was in the water. God shut every other door, and finally Jonah had nowhere to go but to pray. Have you ever been there? Have you ever heard anybody say, "Well, I've tried everything else. I guess all I can do is pray"? Sometimes we take what should be the first alternative and we make it the last alternative. We try everything under the sun except the one thing for which we are perfectly prepared. The Bible says in Jonah 2:1 that Jonah prayed to the Lord his God from the fish's belly. Finally, Jonah prays. After God had shut every other door, he had no other opportunities, no other alternatives. All through chapter 1, the pagans are praying and the prophet is not praying. We can be just as hard-hearted as Jonah if we're honest. We often try every option first, and only when everything fails do we finally pray. One of my friends is the pastor of the Brooklyn Tabernacle in New York City. His name is Jim Cimbala, and he's written about some of these things. Here's one thing he said about prayer, to which I raise my hand in agreement. He said, "Prayer cannot be taught by principles and seminars. Prayer has to be born out of felt need. If I say I ought to pray, I will soon quit. The flesh is too strong. I have to be driven to pray." Jonah didn't pray because he had learned that prayer was a good thing. He prayed because he didn't have any other option. He was driven to pray. Sometimes we just have to be in a mess before we really pray. Jonah did not want to talk to God, even in the storm and the terror of that ship. He still would not pray, even though the storm was raging around him. The sailors were praying. Jonah wouldn't pray. But when the Lord put him in a place with no distractions and no escape, his stubborn heart finally cried out to God. I don't know if you have noticed that in your own life. I have, and I have seen that story repeated over and over as a pastor. Some of us are just doggone hard-headed. And God has to work a little harder to get our attention. You see, Jonah was under God's tutelage, learning what it meant to get things right. And I want to tell you something that I've learned. God never does this in a vacuum. He has a purpose in mind. Here are three passages of scriptures from Psalm 119. "Before I was afflicted, I went astray, but now I keep your word. It is good for me that I have been afflicted, that I may learn your statutes. I know, O Lord, that your judgments are right and that in faithfulness you have afflicted me." God disciplines his servants to reach their hearts. It is the only way some people will open up to him. If you've noticed, quite often people tell you,

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2: I mean, all of that pain and fear could have been avoided with one simple yes to God. But instead of walking straight to Nineveh, he chose a long and costly road, and disobedience always adds chapters to your story. It always adds chapters to your story, chapters that never had to be written at all. I want to say something to you, kind of on a personal basis, if I can. If you're fighting with God, and you are in a contest with him, you can't win. You cannot win. Why don't you just do what he tells you to do the first time and spare yourself all those extra verses? That really is a good idea. Just do what he says. If God says to go to Nineveh, go to Nineveh. You may not understand it. It may not be something you're excited about. But obedience is always better than resistance. When God speaks, the safest place in the world is in the wake of his command. Because if you refuse, listen to me, you're going on a boat ride. And you are not going to like it. God loves you too much to let you run forever. And he will do whatever it takes to bring you back to the place where he can use you again. And his goal in all of it is not punishment, but restoration and recommissioning. Remember what the New Testament says about the stubborn love of God? He who has begun a good work in you will complete it until the day of Jesus Christ. These all are the purposes of God's correction. But I want to finish up this discussion today with a few moments of discussion on the promise of God's correction. We saw the purpose of it. What is the promise of it? Let me close with some thoughts about the promise of God's discipline. This touches everyone because none of us are exempt from these principles. I don't care who you are, how long you've been a Christian, how close you may be walking to the Lord at this moment in time. You have been through some experiences. And maybe you've been through a train wreck or a shipwreck. Why do we run into walls and crash? Many times it's our own self-will because we have chosen to do our own thing and not what God tells us to do. Not every storm is for that reason. Please don't judge everybody who's in a storm that they're out of fellowship with God. It may be true, it may not be true. But when it is true, God is not trying to destroy us. He's trying to restore us. Why does God discipline us when we are running away from him? First of all, to prove his love for us. Hebrews 12:6 says, "For whom the Lord loves, he chastens, and he scourges every son whom he receives." By every human standard, Jonah was rebellious and running in the opposite direction from God. The easy thing would have been to let the sea swallow him up and be finished with the whole story and get on to the next book. But God rescued Jonah out of that mess because in his heart there was an incredible love for that prophet. The reason God goes to such lengths with us is because he loves us. The very proof of his love is his discipline in our lives. Now I understand this doesn't sound logical. We tried this line on our kids when they were growing up. We would say, this is the classic line. This hurts me more than it hurts you. I never believed that when I was young, and I'm not sure it was always true. But when we talk about the fatherhood of God and the way he deals with his children, this is really true. God proves his love when he goes to extreme measures to recover us from our own foolishness. I remember the story about a little boy who had a toy boat floating on a pond. And the boat

0: drifted away from the shore, and the boy couldn't reach it. A man was passing by, saw what was happening, and began to throw stones into the water on the far side of the boat. The boy was very upset and said, "What are you doing to my boat?" And then something very interesting happened. The stones created ripples that slowly pushed the boat back toward the boy. The water was disturbed and no longer smooth, but the disturbance achieved the desired result. That is exactly how God's discipline works. If we allow it, it will drive us toward Him. If we don't allow it, it will drive us away from Him. But when we drift away from Him on the sea of sin or on the pond of unrighteousness, He throws the disturbing stones of loving discipline to push us back toward Himself. Some of you have been in stormy weather recently. The waves have been rough and the stones have been heavy. I want to remind you that this is not a sign God has abandoned you. It is proof that He loves you. If He did not love you, He would simply let you go. But you mean too much for Him to do that. And I hope you understand that. If you are part of God's family, He's going to take care of you like a good father would take care of one of his children. He will come after you. He's always available to you. He stands with arms wide open to receive you if you return. Don't continue running away from God. Tomorrow we'll talk about the last part of this discussion of running from God, hitting rock bottom, part two tomorrow. In the meantime, let me remind you that this December we'll be taking a wonderful conference cruise to the Caribbean. We do this every year right after Christmas. This is December 26th through January the 2nd. And visiting ports like Grand Turk, San Juan, St. Thomas, Half Moon Cay, Michael Sanchez, Uriel Vega will be with us. We'll have a great time. We hope you can come and join us for the cruise. Find out about it at davidjeremiah.org. We'll see you right here tomorrow.
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3: 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Forecast, lots of sunshine, 81 the high, few clouds tonight, low 62. Tomorrow sunny with clouds mixed in, high 85. Phillies lost 5-4 to Atlanta yesterday. Kyle Schwarber with home run number 42, Derek Hill home run number 10, and Aaron Nola seven strong innings on the mound, but Atlanta wound up rallying in the last couple of innings to win. Phillies are home again against Atlanta today at 1:05. Jesus Cesardo on the mound. And the Eagles' regular season opener this Sunday, September 13th, taking on Washington at 4:25. 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
13: 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Today on In Touch, the teaching ministry of Dr. Charles Stanley, we'll see that as believers, it's very important that we live a life consistent with our faith. Stay with us for Dr. Stanley's teaching on Christians in the Marketplace.
12: Because the Lord loves us and wants the very best for our life, He's spoken to every area of our life from His Word. And especially has He dealt with relationships. For example, relationships in the family, relationships in the church, relationship to the government. And one of the areas to which He has spoken so clearly in His Word is the area of relationships in the marketplace. That is, with employers and employees. An area in which there's been a lot of strife in some towns and cities and throughout the nation, causing division, disharmony, slowed production. In fact, there have been whole cities that have been tied up because of dissension among labor and management. What in the world does God have to say about this area of strife and this area of relationship that all of us have to deal with? That is, every person who's working outside the home, and I suppose maybe some people working inside the home might have a problem in this area. But God gives us a very clear word concerning this matter of relationships between employees and employers. So I want us to begin by looking at what the Scripture says, first of all, in admonitions to those who are employees. What does God have to say to all of us who work for someone else? Does He have anything specific to say? And if you will notice in all of these passages, and if you look, first of all, in Ephesians 6, then Colossians 3, and then 1 Timothy 6, and then Titus, Titus 2. In every one of these sections of Scripture, each one begins with the same admonition. And the admonition is this, that employees are to be submissive to their employers. Now you say, that's talking about slaves, man. That's exactly the way I feel. You mean to be, I'm to be submissive as a slave? No. Let me give you a little background of why we're talking about slaves here and coming over to employees. Paul wrote these principles to a society in which there were 60 million slaves. That is, one-third of the whole Roman Empire was made up of slaves. And those slaves were considered human tools. They were not considered people. A slave was not a person, but a human tool. In the Roman Empire, their attitude was this. Because we manage and rule the world, why should we do any work? Let those whom we own do the labor while we satisfy ourselves. That was the whole Roman perspective. You had very, very wealthy people, and then you had slaves. These people could not marry. They could cohabit. They could have children. But even their children were the possessions of the slave owners. A slave had absolutely no rights whatsoever. Anything a slave owner wanted to do to a slave, he had the right to do so, and there was no justice for the slaves. So that a slave was a possession, a thing, a tool, something that could carry out labor for the slave owner. But on the other hand, those slaves were doctors. Slaves were teachers. They were stewards. They were secretaries. They were artists. They were musicians. And oftentimes the slave owner, the master, dearly loved the slave. Well, in many of these churches, there were slave owners and slaves who seated side by side. Sometimes it was the slave who was the man who stood in the pulpit, so to speak, or who did the preaching, and the slave owner who was sitting out there listening. He was doing the teaching, and the slave owner was doing the learning. So now the slave and the master worshiping God together, something began to happen in their spirit and their attitude toward each other. And here comes Paul talking about God loving everyone equally. And God loves us all unconditionally. And God loves us no matter what our performance is. And we're to love one another and to do unto others as we would have them do unto us. I'll tell you what happened. Something began to happen in the relationships of slaves and slave owners. And so when you read the little book of Philemon, here is Paul writing to this slave owner about his slave and how he should treat him as a brother. Well, the same principles that apply to slave and slave owners, the same principles today, some 2,000 years later, apply to employers and employees. Now, you may feel like a slave where you work. We're not talking about slave and slave owners. We're talking about employers and employees, and the principles are the same. And the first admonition to employees is that employees are to be submissive to, that they are to obey their employers. You say, well, now you don't know my employer. Now, that's not even the issue. The issue is, what does God say, and what does he mean by what he says? Now, I want us to look at several of these passages. Look, if you will, first of all, in Ephesians chapter 6. Beginning in verse 5, he says, slaves or employees. Now, let's just remember, we're talking about employees and employers, and no matter what you think about the person who employs you, remember what God is saying. Slaves or employees are to be obedient to those who there are their employers or their bosses according to the flesh. That is, they are your boss according to the flesh, not according to the Spirit, because God the Heavenly Father is. And he says, this is to be done with fear and trembling in the sincerity of your heart. That is, it is to be a sincere recognition. Not only does he say we are to be obedient, but in other verses, for example, he says in Colossians chapter 3, verse 22, slaves, in all things, obey those who are your masters on earth, not with external service as those who merely please men, but with a sincerity of the heart, fearing the Lord. Then again, for example, in 1 Timothy chapter 6, Verse 1, let all who are under the yoke as slaves regard their own masters as worthy of all honor. And then again, he says in Titus, chapter 2, verse 9, urge employees to be subject to their own masters in everything. Be well-pleasing, not argumentative. Now, he says in two of these passages here that that submission is to be in everything, in every aspect. Here, and again, for example, he says in 1 Peter chapter 2, servants, be submissive to your masters with all respect, not only to those who are good and gentle, but also to those who are unreasonable. So now he says that this submission should be in all things. So the question is, do you mean to tell me that I am to obey my employer in everything he tells me to do? Go back, if you will, to Acts chapter 5. There's a single verse that settles that issue. In verse 29 of chapter 5 of Acts, Peter and the apostles answered and said, we must obey God rather than men, so that the limitation on submission to employers, the limitation of submission is whenever you're asked to do anything dishonest, violate a scriptural principle, violate the word of God, then you have a right to refuse to obey those who are in authority over you. So the first admonition here is the admonition of submission. Now he says this is the spirit in which employees are to serve the employers. What is that? Well, let's look, if you will, in 1 Peter chapter 2, verse 18. He says, employees, be submissive to your employers with all respect, not only to those who are good and gentle, but also to those who are unreasonable. You say, well, I was afraid we were going to get to that verse. Because sometimes you may work for someone who is extremely unreasonable. I did not say that they commanded you to violate a spiritual principle. They're just unreasonable. Listen to what he says. With all respect, we are to be submissive, not only to those who are good and gentle, but also to those who are unreasonable. How in the world could we ever justify God saying that we are to be submissive to those who require of us things that we consider very unreasonable and unfair? Well, there is a major verse in all of these passages that is the real key to what God's after in this whole matter of relationships between employees and employers. Listen to what he says now in verse 19. He says, for this finds favor. What finds favor? When employees submit to the requirements of employers, we're to be submissive, he says, even to those who are not gentle, those who are harsh, those who are ugly, those who are unreasonable, those who put tasks upon us that are more than we think is right. He says, for this finds favor. If for the sake of conscience toward God, a man or woman bears up under sorrows when suffering unjustly. Now he says, when you and I do what is required of us and we think it's tough, it's hard, it's harsh and unjust, he says, when you and I obey those in authority over us, God says we will find favor in his eyes. Now my friend, the next time you complain and moan and groan and go to somebody else that you work for and you just let your boss have it behind his back, you remember that you are violating the word of God. And I figured I wouldn't get a single amen on that, and I didn't. There's some things you can just naturally guess. Listen to what he says. He says now, for this finds favor if for the sake of conscience toward God a man bears up under sorrows when suffering unjustly. For what credit is there if when you sin and are harshly treated, you endure it with patience? For if when you do what is right and suffer for it, you patiently endure it, this finds favor with God. Now, he says, when you and I sin, and then we get penalized and we're mistreated, he said, there's no reward in that, but when we are mistreated, treated unjustly, requirements are harsh, we don't think it's fair, and we endure it, we bear up under it, and go ahead and do what is required of us, twice he says, this finds favor with God. Now, listen to this. Why does it find favor with God? I want you to look at a verse here, and I'm going to come back to this in just a moment because it's very important in the whole idea of what he's saying. Look, if you will, in Titus chapter 2 for a moment. We'll come back to this, but I want you to notice this because it relates to exactly what we're saying here. Titus chapter 2. And look, if you will, let's read verses 9 and 10 because we will come back to them shortly. Verses 9 and 10 says, urge employees to be subject to their employers in everything, to be well-pleasing, not argumentative, not pilfering or stealing from them, but showing all good faith in order that. That is, why is an employee to act this way? Why is their spirit, why is it so important that their spirit be this way? That they may adorn the doctrine of God our Savior in every respect. That is, you see, our response on our job, in our vocation, is going to reflect upon the doctrine we believe and the very gospel of the kingdom of God. Go back, if you will, to 1 Timothy chapter 6. Listen to what he says again, verse 1. Let all who are under the yoke as slaves, as employees, regard their own employers as worthy of all honor, so that the name of God and their doctrine may not be spoken against. Here's what he's saying. He says, listen, the Christian in the marketplace needs to be very, very sensitive to this, that our right conduct and our proper response of submission to authority, responding, honoring, and respecting those who have authority over us, he said, what we are doing by being obedient to those in authority is that we are defending the truth of the gospel. We are defending by our conduct the very message of the truth. He says, and when we do so, one of these days, they are going to adorn, they're going to respect the gospel that we preach. And my friend, it's one thing to sit in the church pew and sing songs and pray prayers and give money. Listen, where the Christian life needs to be lived out is where you're working. Those are the folks who are looking, and your employer has a right to examine your faith. Back to 1 Peter now, he says, when you and I suffer unjustly on the job, he says, this finds favor with God. He says, God, listen, you say, wait a minute, you mean to tell me that when I hurt on the job, that that finds favor with God? Yes, it does. You say, is that fair? Yes, it is. What have I told you time and time again? God isn't interested in our ease, comfort, and pleasure, but in the witness of our faith. So what happens when you and I are mistreated on the job, and we endure that and respond properly? Listen to what he's saying. Verse 21 of 1 Peter 2. For you have been called for this purpose. You say, wait a minute, you mean to tell me that I'm called to suffer on the job? Yes. Since Christ also suffered for you, leaving you an example of how to suffer on your job. You say, I never looked at the cross that way. Look at this. Leaving you an example of how to suffer on the job. For you to follow in his steps. Now let me ask you a question. Was he mistreated because he deserved it? No. How did he respond? He didn't fight back. He didn't defend himself. He always responded in love. What Peter is saying here is this. When you and I are mistreated on the job, we're to respond like the Lord Jesus Christ responded. And in so doing, what do? We establish the truth of the gospel. We establish the testimony that the Word of God works. That we who profess to name the name of Jesus Christ, not only profess that, but we demonstrate it on our job when our employer knows he's mistreating us, we know he's mistreating us, and we respond in love. I want to tell you, my friend, that is a far greater testimony than standing in a church building and doing anything. So he says, listen, verse 22, Christ committed no sin, no deceit found in his mouth. While being reviled, he did not revile in return. While suffering, he uttered no threats, but kept entrusting himself to him who judges righteousness. And did you get that? He entrusted himself when he was being mistreated to him who judges righteously. What is the employee to do when the employer mistreats him? He is to trust himself or herself into the hands of the one who makes all judgments righteously, because he says something in a few moments that will encourage you. Now, verse 24, he himself bore our sins in his body on the cross, that we may die to sin and live to righteousness, for by his wounds you and I were healed. Now, isn't it interesting that one of the most important verses about the cross and about the death of the Lord Jesus Christ is a part of a whole passage that deals with the relationship of employees to employers? So he says that attitude of submission, no matter how you're treated, unless it violates the principle of the Word of God, we are to be submissive and yield and submit and be in subjection to respecting and honoring our employers, not in the spirit of criticism. Now, you may have a struggle with that, what he's saying here. But the goal, if you remember, go back to 1 Timothy. The goal, 1 Timothy chapter 6, is worthy of our suffering. So what is that goal? He says, chapter 6, verse 1, "Let all who are under the yoke as slaves regard their own masters as worthy of all honor, so that the name of God and our doctrine may not be spoken against." So let me ask you a question. When you get irritated and you fret in your job, you've been mistreated, you've been put in a bad spot, you don't like your office, everybody's ignoring you, you've been put off doing something that you're not supposed to be doing, what is your response? The Bible says you're to respond in submission and in love, trusting Almighty God, who is the big boss, to righteously judge and to vindicate you. And I'm going to show you that's what he's going to say in a few moments. God is the one who takes care of that. Our responsibility is to respond in love, respecting and honoring the employer, even when we're mistreated. And to remember this, he says, you and I find favor. Listen, we find favor with God because what he's done is this. If God puts you in a bad position, allows you to be in a tough position, what he's doing is giving you the privilege of what? Demonstrating the life of the Lord Jesus Christ in visible, living, human form, so that those about you can see the way Jesus lived. You are, where you work, the living gospel of Jesus Christ. Now, usually the response is, when you get mistreated, I'm quitting, I'm going to find myself another job, I'm getting out of here. My friend, could it be that God has placed you there and trusted you with ill will, and trusted you with mistreatment in order that he may demonstrate through you his wonderful gospel? Is it that you're prone to just want to get out because you're mistreated? Nobody respects you. Nobody loves you. They don't live up to what they promised you, so you want out. Is it better to get out, or is it better to give a strong, undeniable, unforgettable witness of the gospel of Jesus Christ? According to the scripture, he says, you will pattern your conduct after the life of Christ if you hang in there and respond in love.
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12: Now listen, I've had some jobs in my life. They didn't last long, not because I didn't do a good job, but because I was on my way to doing something else. But one of the toughest jobs I ever had, I worked in the textile mill, and within 30 minutes after I arrived on the job every day, every stitch on me was soaking sopping wet. Now, I'll tell you, I didn't like the job, to be honest. The only way I survived working in that hot place was reminding myself of that passage. God, I'm doing this for you. Because the truth is, my boss was very, very tough. He was mean. And the only thing that mattered to him was get it done. And if you are a college student, you are a slave. But I survived. And I survived every day because I knew that I was not serving him. I was serving God. You know what happens when you get that attitude? You get freed up. You don't care what he says. Doesn't make any difference. You're going to be obedient because you're serving the Lord. And all of a sudden, it's amazing how you can serve your employer so freely if you see it coming from Jesus. So he says, whatever you do, do your work enthusiastically, throw your whole heart into it, as for the Lord rather than for men, knowing that from the Lord you will receive the reward of the inheritance. It is the Lord Christ whom you serve. Did you hear that? It is not your employer. It is the Lord Christ whom you and I serve.
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24: 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Now, this is a series about who Jesus really is, not the Jesus of popular opinion, but the Jesus of the Bible, God himself, who stepped into our world. And in this message, we'll discover that Jesus is the very one who created the angels. You see, people are fascinated by angels, but most of what we picture is wrong. The Bible shows us powerful, awesome creatures who worship God without ceasing. And the amazing truth is that Jesus Christ himself made them. So today, Pastor Jack teaches us that the angels were created with a passion to worship God. They never grow tired or bored, and if we're honest, they probably wonder why we don't worship with the same joy. Before we get into the message, I had a chance to sit down with Pastor Jack and talk about it with him. So let's get into that. Christ and the angels.
0: This is really interesting. You tell this incredible story about a man named Glenn who was pulled from a burning car by just an ordinary-looking stranger who then just vanished. Mm. It happened with the door still crushed in, right? Still shut. It never opened. Walk us through that one real quick, would you?
26: Yeah, I was at a men's gathering at the church back in those days that I was attending. And he would be there early in the mornings to prepare the breakfast for the men's gathering once a week. And we actually thought he was killed. In fact, even when the first responders showed up, they immediately assumed that they would have to somehow extract his body from the wreckage. It was just beyond survivable. But he was alive. Not only alive, but when he made his recovery, he began telling his family, and eventually he told the church, this is what happened.
0: Yeah.
26: And it was quite remarkable. And even the officers, the traffic officers, had made mention in their report that they were looking at the vehicle expecting to find his body, where he was out and away from the vehicle, laying down on the grass when he came to. And they talked about how there was no way for him to have been ejected. He technically should have been cut in half, yeah, by the nature of the accident.
0: Mm-hmm.
26: And then he went on to say that he remarkably, without him knowing, he slouched down at the second of impact. He saw this individual speaking to him, helping him out through this location of the crash, which is impossible. And then this individual was comforting him and said, you're going to be fine. And then he was out and came to with the officers discovering him and then arousing him to being awake. And look, that doesn't happen every day, but
0: yeah,
26: we do know from the life of several in Scripture and the Gospels that it does happen. So we need to be always very aware and conscious of the fact that people around us, maybe they're not exactly people around us. Maybe there's a person that is an angelic presence, an angelic deliverer, because the Bible tells us that we need to be careful how we treat strangers, because unknowingly we could be entertaining an angel. I mean, that's like TV stuff, man. And yet it's what the Bible says.
0: You know, my grandmother had these plaster of Paris cherubs up on the wall in the bathroom. Back when I was a kid, I thought, oh, that must be what an angel looks like. A fat little plaster of Paris.
26: They definitely do not look like that.
0: This is good stuff. Let's get into this. Christ and the angels.
25: This morning we come to a very, very interesting, and you know what? Look around you today. Obviously a very exciting topic. People are nuts about angels. They got angels everywhere. They got angel lapel buttons. They got angel ties. They've got angel, little angel things on license plates, bumper stickers, and it's just a craze right now. And I don't know if it's just national or worldwide, but it's everywhere. But the interest in angels has always been. Ever since the beginning of time, there seems to be this mysterious curiosity regarding angels and what they're all about and how they traverse regarding the heavenly realm and regarding earth. You might want to jot this down. Out of the 34 books of the Bible, you know, the Bible's one book, but it's made up of 66 books. Out of the 66 books of the Bible, 34 of them make reference to angels. And by the way, they are some awesome creatures. They are angels. They're not like, you know, angels that you see in drawings or what some artist might render. I understand that the New Age movement is really big on angels. And they have these cute angels. Have you seen them? They're angels and they're like waving, you know, and they got a big smile. I'm not saying angels don't smile, and I'm not saying angels don't wave. But every instance of an angel appearing in the Bible, the people are greatly affected. More often than not, they are absolutely scared to death of the angelic appearance. Daniel, when he sees the angel that appears to him while he's praying, it says in the end of Daniel's book, Daniel chapter 12, it says there that the angel and his appearance left me, Daniel, sick for many days, and all strength had left him, and he laid in bed by having an encounter with an angel. That's an awesome thing. So whatever our perception or our understanding of angels might be, it's probably wrong. And you know, you've heard me say this before, it is pathetic that in some of your bathrooms or somewhere in your hallway, you might have a little fat cherub on your wall with a little arrow, and he's a little baby, somewhere around 11 or 12 months of age, with little stubby wings and big round butt. Have you noticed? And he's just there like little Cupid, and he's so cute. Now, that's not in the Bible. You know, you don't see those kind of angels in the Bible. You see these awesome creatures that you're going to get a look at this morning. And remember this, and we'll see it as we go through. But those of you who might be new, jot this down. The Bible says that Jesus Christ himself created the angels. Not the Holy Spirit, not God the Father, Jesus. The Bible says Jesus created the angels. And that's pretty amazing. We'll see just exactly how that all works. We know, first of all, that there are some angels that never leave the presence of God. Did you know that? In Revelation chapter 4, verse 6 through 8. You might want to jot that down and listen. Or if you can, by the way, we have a lot of verses this morning, so you might want to run with me as we give you these passages. But by way of introduction, we know that there are some angels who never leave the presence of God. Revelation 4, 6 says that before the throne there was a sea of glass like crystal. And in the midst of the throne and around the throne were four living creatures. This is how John describes them. Full of eyes from in the front and in the back of them. The first living creature looked like a lion on one side. The other side of him looked like a calf. And the other side of him looked like a man. And the other side, he looked like a flying eagle. And it says there, then the fourth living creatures, each having six wings, full of eyes. That ought to blow your mind. Put that in your bathroom or on your hallway, huh? Having eyes, full of eyes, around and within. And they do not rest day or night, saying, "Holy, holy, holy, Lord God Almighty, who was, who is to come." By the way, that is the reference to Jesus Christ. Did you know that? The one who was, who is to come. But they say it three times, holy, holy, holy. Personally, holy for the Father, holy for the Son, holy for the Spirit. They rest not day and night saying that in the presence of God for all eternity. Now you might think, wow, that's a long time. Don't they get tired? They're there for a long time. Easy answer to your question. There is no time in eternity. The moment that they're there is the moment that is, and it's the moment that there will always be, and you don't have to worry about time. It's eternal. We know from scientific examination that wherever there's a material or physical realm, time exists. And when there is no physical appearance or physical attributes of this universe as we know it, there is no time. And scientists have been able to bombard atoms and for a millisecond, nanoseconds actually, have been able to cause time in a chamber to stand still. Interesting. Flirting with eternity where there is no time. There are some angels that appear before his throne to give God reports. Interesting. In Job chapter 1, verse 6, Job 1, 6 says, "And there was a day when the sons of God," a reference to the angelic host, "came and presented themselves before the Lord, and Satan came among them." More on him later. But Jesus Christ himself was aware of and taught regarding the existence of angels. You can buy many books on angels. I'm going to encourage you to be careful about that. I want to recommend three books to you that are very good. Billy Graham's book, Angels, Angels, Angels, is a good book. There's a book by Merrill Unger that's currently out of print. It's called Angels in Biblical Demonology, written back in the 1950s. Very, very good book. And there's a book entitled God's Secret Agents by Donald Gray Barnhouse. I believe the same title is shared by Greg Laurie. I think Greg Laurie stole that
26: title from Donald Gray Barnhouse, and wrote a book recently about it as well. God's secret agents. Who? Angels. And by the way, they are very, very real and equally powerful. You need to realize that. You know, we kind of make jokes about angels, and yet angels will, as we'll see in the Bible, make no joke one to another about other angels. The Bible says even the most highest ranking angels of heaven do not joke around about Satan, who was once a cherub or a very special angel. They don't mess around. They don't joke around about it. So this morning, we want to look at our first point. There'll be three of them this morning. And the first thing we want to consider this morning regarding Christ and the angels is that Christ has created the angels. It's an amazing fact. A lot of people don't realize this, but Christ has created the angels. In Colossians chapter 1, that is, verses 14 to 16, it says, therefore, in whom we, that is Jesus, have the redemption through his blood, the forgiveness of sins. He is the image of the invisible God, the firstborn or the preeminent one, over all of creation. For by him all things were created that are in heaven and that are on earth, visible and invisible, whether they be thrones. You ought to mark that in your Bible. Thrones, dominions, or principalities, or powers, all things were created through Jesus Christ and for Jesus Christ. And so the first thing that we'll see this morning regarding the fact that Christ has created the angels, in his creating of them, get this, he has, outside of the animal creation, outside of the celestial creation, you know what I mean by celestial? You're all smart in here, right? You know a dictionary. Heavenly bodies, planets, celestial realms, outside of those, outside of the animal kingdom, God has made two types of beings that have the ability to worship. Only two. One is the angelic world, and second is the human race. Only those two. And I don't want to depress anybody, but the Bible says that the soul of an animal, when it dies, it returns to the earth. It goes into nowhere. The body returns to dust and its consciousness ceases. Don't ask me later if there's going to be animals in heaven. Read your Bible. It talks about animals in heaven. At least there's horses. We know that for a fact in heaven. But will your little poodle be there? I don't think any poodles will be there, personally. That was a joke. My dog will be there.
1: 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And now, let's get back to today's message. Once again, here's Pastor Jack.
26: They have a soul. When they die, there's no more consciousness. That's not true about the human being. The human lives forever, in heaven or in hell. The Bible makes it very clear. Angels live forever. We'll talk about that later. But we want to look at the passion that angels have to worship God. The passion that angels have to worship them. Jot that down if you haven't already. Christ and the created angels. The first thing we see is that they have a passion to worship God. They have what is called a free moral agency. They can choose to worship him or not. Angels can choose to obey him or not. Revelation 4:8. We read it a moment ago. Let me read it again. They worship God with meaning. I laughed because you'll see why I'm laughing in a minute. Revelation 4:8, the four living creatures, each having six wings full of eyes within and without, and they do not rest day and night, saying, holy, holy, holy, Lord God Almighty, who was, who is to come, the Almighty. Listen, one angel, this, by the way, we'll address it later, is a seraphim. It's a type of angel. Weird angel. Sounds scary. They have a face, or they have a head. They have one head. They have a face of a man pointing this way. Remember how it said they have eyes on the front and back? They have two eyes that look this way. By those who are not here and listening in, they have two eyes that face north. Face of a man. Then there's a face of an ox. What you would think would be the side of the ear, the eastward side, it's a face of an ox with two eyes looking that way. On the back side, there's a face of a cow. Or I'm kind of goofing that up. It's a man. It is, the lion's coming. The lion's on the other side. Thank you. A man, an ox,
25: a lion facing south with two eyes, and on the left side, an eagle, of course, with two eyes. And interesting, all those animals, including the bird, the eagle, have eyes facing forward on its head. This one seraphim has one head with four faces. That ought to keep you up all night if you saw one, don't you think? And it's got six wings. And it says while they were in

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2: Worship is saying, why don't they all just praise God instead of thinking about the meatloaf, or did I unplug the iron? Now I just lost 50% of you by bringing those two topics up. They worship God with a passion. So should we. Isaiah chapter 6 verse 3 says, and one cried, saying to another, holy, holy, holy. Hey, it sounds like the same story, isn't it? Is the Lord of hosts, and the whole earth is full of his glory. Isaiah chapter 6, verse 3. In their creation, that is the creation of the angels, we know this, that they existed before the physical world was created. How do we know that? They existed before the physical world was created. We know that for a fact because Job chapter 38, verse 7 tells us that at his creation, the morning stars, it's another reference to angels, sang together, and all the sons of God shouted for joy. Another reference to angels in the Old Testament, sons of God in the Old Testament. Morning stars and sons of God. They sang at the day of creation. Isn't that neat? I wonder what they sang. I wonder how they sang. I wonder what it sounded like. It must have been incredible. We know that angels were created, as I said earlier, free moral agents or having a free moral capacity, meaning that they can choose. You and I are living in a world right now that everybody's complaining and arguing. I want the right to choice. I want the right to perform an abortion or not. I want a right to choose this and a right to choose that. You can choose anything you want, person. Anything you want, Christian or non-Christian. You can choose anything you want. Just know this. Your choice will result in answering to God for your choice. You and I have been brought up in a culture that says there is no responsibility regarding our decisions. This is humanism that we live in. Well, go ahead and do what you want. If it feels good, do it. What they don't tell you is later you're going to reap of your bad decisions or your good decisions. Oh, every one of us have a choice. No doubt about it. Am I pro-choice? You bet I'm pro-choice. I think everybody should choose Jesus Christ and live. Hebrews chapter 1 verse 6. Tells us, but when he, again, brings forth the firstborn into the world, speaking of Jesus, he says, let all of the angels worship God. That's interesting. That's Hebrews 1:6. The Lord says, when he brought forth Jesus, the word means brought into the world as a physical being, Christ born in Bethlehem, the Father turns to the angelic realm and says, all you angels, worship him. Well, they didn't get up and go, all right. They like couldn't wait to get going. I can prove this in a moment. You'll see. Revelation chapter 22, verse 9. It says, an angel announces to John and the spectators, worship God. Listen, we know that angels possess a will and they possess emotions. Did you know that? Angels possess a will and emotions. In Luke chapter 2, verse 9, concerning angels, it says, and behold, an angel of the Lord stood before the shepherds, that's in the hills of Bethlehem, and the glory of the Lord shone around about them, and they were greatly afraid. Then the angel said to the shepherds, do not be afraid, for behold, I bring you good tidings of great joy, which will be to all people. That means Gentiles too. For there is born to you this day in the city of David, the Savior, who is Christ the Lord. And this will be the sign to you. You will find the baby wrapped in swaddling clothes, lying in a food trough for cattle, or otherwise known as a manger. And suddenly there was with the angel a multitude of heavenly hosts praising God, saying this, glory to God in the highest, and on earth peace, goodwill, toward men. Actually, in the Greek, it's actually this. The angels announce, glory to God in the highest, and among men of goodwill, peace be to them. Interesting. So great is this passion. Hebrews

0: 13 chapters, or chapter 13 verses 1 and 2 says, continue to love one another as true brethren. Don't forget to be kind, listen, to strangers that might pass by. For some who have done this have unknowingly entertained and ministered to angels. What are you saying, Jack? Well, the Bible says in various places that angels have the ability to appear as mortal human beings and then disappear. Isn't that wild?
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4: 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It's Tim DeMoss. 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Forecast, lots of sunshine, 81 the high. Few clouds tonight, low 62. Tomorrow sunny with clouds mixed in, high 85. Phillies lost 5-4 to Atlanta yesterday. Kyle Schwarber with home run number 42. Derek Hill home run number 10. And Aaron Nola 7 strong innings on the mound. But Atlanta wound up rallying in the last couple of innings to win. Phillies are home again against Atlanta today at 105. Jesus Cesardo on the mound. And the Eagles' regular season opener this Sunday, September 13th, taking on Washington at 425. WFIL's Rewards Club has a special Chuck Swindoll from Insight for Living prize pack you could win. 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
17: When you tell people Jesus is the only way to be saved, you are simply representing the words of your master, the Lord Jesus Christ. 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
18: Welcome to Pathway to Victory with author and pastor Dr. Robert Jeffress. 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So how can we be certain that Christianity is the only true religion? Today on Pathway to Victory, Dr. Robert Jeffress explains why Jesus Christ is the only way to heaven. But first, let's take a moment to hear some important ministry updates.
16: Thanks, David, and welcome again to Pathway to Victory. If you've been a Christian for any length of time, you have undoubtedly spoken to friends and family who don't believe the things you do. And one of the common sticking points is this one. They say, "Why would a loving God deny well-meaning people entrance to heaven?" Well, in a moment, I'm going to tackle this common question. For 30 years now, going all the way back to 1996, this ministry has brought biblical clarity to pressing questions just like this one. That's why listeners like you have come to trust us. We confidently tell people what the Bible says with precision and grace. Gratefully, we've garnered the trust of listeners all across the world, people like you who are linking arms with us. When I turned 70, I did a lot of reflecting on what God has taught me. My personal thoughts ended up in a brand new book that I titled, Seven Lessons from My 70 Years. It's a testament to God's faithfulness when we learn to lean into His Word as our guidebook for life. We've included a couple of pictures as well, and I'm going to send you this book, along with my profound thanks. When you give a generous 30th anniversary gift to support the ministry of Pathway to Victory, we'll say more about this resource right after my message. But right now, let's give our complete attention to the topic at hand. Our primary text is Acts chapter 4. I titled today's message, What to Say to Those Who Deny. There is one way.
17: I was in Washington, D.C. I had been invited to come and speak to the religion writers of America's newspapers. And there are about 180 reporters there from USA Today, the San Francisco Chronicle, other major papers. And actually, I was there to debate a topic. And the given topic was, should a political candidate's religious faith make a difference in our selection or voting for that candidate? I was debating against Jay Sekulow, a well-known Christian attorney who appears on television regularly. He's argued several times before the Supreme Court, and Jay's a friend. He was taking the side that no, we should not consider a candidate's religious beliefs when we vote for him, that competency, not faith, was the real issue. And I took the position that, yes, it does make a difference whether our leader is a Christian leader or not. A person's faith impacts every part of his life. And I quoted from the very first Chief Justice of the Supreme Court, John Jay, who said, God has given this Christian nation. By the way, isn't it interesting that the first Chief Justice of the Supreme Court said America is a Christian nation? He said, God has given this Christian nation the right and the responsibility to prefer Christians as our leader, the Supreme Court of the United States. Well, I believe that. Well, they opened it up for questions, but one of the reporters raised his hand and said, Dr. Jeffers, you have said that Hinduism, Islam, Mormonism, that they are all false religions. But what about Judaism? You didn't mention Judaism. Do you believe that Judaism is a false religion? I said, well, it's funny you ask that question because this Sunday in my church in Dallas, I'm preaching a message entitled, Why Every Other Religion is Wrong. And the reporters started laughing. They broke out in laughter. I hadn't tried to be funny. I was just telling the stated topic for this Sunday. But it reminded me as they laughed how preposterous it is to the average person to make the claim that every other religion in the world is wrong. If you make that assertion, you'll be met with ridicule, if not with outright anger. Well, what do you say to those objections? I want to share with you today four things you can say to those who deny that there's only one way. Response number one. When people object to the exclusivity of Christ, you can always say, your argument is with the Bible, not with me. When people argue against this idea of exclusivity, they're really arguing against God's word, not against us. I think it's critical that we point out what the Bible itself says about this topic. For example, Jesus, Peter, and Paul were all faithful Jews. And yet these faithful Jews said Judaism is not enough. You cannot be saved through Judaism. It is through Jesus Christ alone that you can be saved. That really takes the sting out of the anti-Semitic argument when people say, well, you must hate Jews if you believe that. No, the three most prominent Jews of the Bible said Christ is the only way to be saved. Now, when you point out what the Bible says, be prepared for two responses. Some people will say, well, that's your interpretation of the Bible. That's your interpretation. And of course, you can always come back and say, well, fine, suggest to me some other logical interpretation of Jesus' words. I am the way, the truth, and the life. No man comes to the Father but by me. If he didn't mean he's the only way to God, what was he saying in that verse? And most people will stutter and stammer and they won't come up with an explanation. But more likely, people will say to you, when you claim Christ is the only way to be saved, they'll come back with, well, who are you to decide who gets to go to heaven and who gets to go to hell? Only God can decide who goes to heaven and who goes to hell. Now, when people say that to you, you say, you're absolutely right. I couldn't agree with you more. Only God can say who's going to heaven and who's going to hell, but God has already made that decision. And it's found in His Word. It's very important that we point out we are not concocting our own way to be saved. We are simply repeating what God has already saved. And we do so not to hurt people, but in order to help people. Franklin Graham has written, "A loyal follower of Jesus does not create personal ideas about these matters. All he or she does is faithfully represent the words of the Master." When you tell people Jesus is the only way to be saved, you are simply representing the words of your Master, the Lord Jesus Christ. Response number two, when people object to the exclusivity of Christ, response number two is, truth by its very nature is exclusive. Truth by its very nature is exclusive. And we pointed out several weeks ago that we live in a world that rejects the notion of absolute truth, especially when it comes to matters of spirituality. And yet there are other areas in which we readily accept the idea of absolute or objective truth. For example, you can ask a person, how many possible different answers do you think there are to the question, what is 2 + 3? How many right answers are there to that question? Or how many right answers are there to the question, what is the capital of Pennsylvania? How many right answers are there to that question? Now, people come back and say, well, I know what you're getting at, but laws of mathematics, laws of geography, laws of science, those are precise. Those are exact. But when you get to areas of spirituality, well, that's subjective truth. That's a matter of one's own opinion. You see, people make a great error when they assume that just because things are unseen or invisible, that somehow they are not real or less exacting. And whenever you make that mistake of believing just because we can't see something, there aren't exact laws that govern that something, and the result can be a disaster for us. On Friday afternoon, August the 2nd, 1985, Captain Ted Connors was preparing to land his jumbo jetliner at DFW Airport on runway 17 left. As he was on his final approach, he noticed a strange cloud formation at the end of the runway. At first, he thought he might fly around that cloud. But then he reasoned to himself he had hundreds of thousands of pounds of jetliner underneath him. 3 powerful Rolls-Royce engines, 43,000 hours of experience between himself and his other co-pilots. What damage could a little wind and rain do to his aircraft? But what Captain Connors didn't realize was that inside that cloud were invisible but very real forces at work. Microbursts, wind shear, vortexes. As Delta Flight 191 made its way through that cloud, those invisible but real forces of nature grabbed hold of that jetliner and threw it to the ground, killing all 131 passengers aboard. You see, in an instant, Captain Connors and the air traffic controllers made an error in judgment, an error that all of us are in danger of making when dealing with the unseen. It's the error of thinking that just because we can't see it, somehow it must not be exacting. Ladies and gentlemen, just as there were very real laws of aerodynamics and physics that govern that doomed jetliner, so there are very real spiritual laws that govern your and my relationship with God. We can say, well, we don't believe in those laws. We're going to alter those laws, or we're going to try to go another way and approach God in a different way. And when we do that, the result will be spiritual disaster. God has said there is one way, and only one way to Himself, and that's through Christ Jesus. Truth by its nature is exclusive. Response number three to those who object to exclusivity, and that is, we ought to always say God wants to save as many people as possible, not as few as possible. Whenever we point out to people that, yes, God has said there is only one way to be saved, we need to quickly add, but God wants to save as many people as possible. Well, then the person asks, if that's true, why is God only said that he will save those who come to know Christ as Savior. Does it make sense that God would condemn people to hell because they haven't heard of Christ? Have you ever had people ask you that question before? How could a loving God send people to hell because they have never trusted or even heard the name of Jesus? When people say that to you, there are two biblical responses to that. First of all, the fact of exclusivity, the faith in Christ is the only way to be saved, should lead us to evangelistic fervor, not spiritual smugness. The very fact that Christ is the only way to be saved ought to motivate us to share the gospel with others, evangelistic fervor, not this feeling, well, we've got the truth and we're going to sit on it and not let anybody else hear about it. This idea of exclusivity ought to lead us to evangelistic fervor, not spiritual smugness. But secondly, I think the Bible clearly teaches that God will reveal himself to those who want to know him. We ought to always say that to people. When they say, well, what about, you know, the heathen in Africa or the people in China who've never had a Bible? What do you say about those people? And you can always come back with the assurance that God will reveal himself to those who want to know him. By the way, that's what Romans 1 is all about. Romans 1 says anybody can look into the heavens and see the stars and the planets, or look around and look at the trees and the plant life and animal life, or even look at himself and realize this didn't happen by accident. Anybody can look at nature and know there is a power greater than himself. There is a God. You don't have to have a Bible to know that. That's what we call in theology general revelation. Everybody who's ever been born has that knowledge of God. Is that enough to save us? Can I look up in the heavens and say, gee, there must be a God, therefore I'm going to heaven? No. No. If we believe what we heard just a few moments ago, that faith in Christ is the only way to be saved, then a knowledge and even a love for God is not enough to be saved. But listen to what Paul said in Romans 1. He said, many people have that truth, but they have rejected that truth. And they have replaced the worship of a true God with the worship of a false God they've manufactured with their own hands. It's like Dr. Charles Ryrie says, this general revelation about God is not sufficient to save a person, but it is sufficient, if rejected, to condemn a person. And people who have that knowledge that there is a God, but they reject or neglect that truth and never search for that God, Paul says they are without excuse. All mankind is without excuse. Well, Pastor, what about people somewhere across the globe or across the street from me who do respond to that truth, but they've never heard about Jesus? They've never seen a Bible. They've never heard a gospel sermon preached. How in the world can those people be saved? I believe the scripture is clear. When somebody responds to the general revelation God gives them, if they have a right heart, a right attitude toward God, God will send them the knowledge they need in order to be saved. God will send to them the truth of the gospel of Jesus Christ. Why? Because God is trying to save as many people as possible. He wants people to be saved. He wants all people to come to a knowledge of the truth. And wherever on this planet God sees a man or woman, a boy or a girl who wants to know him, you can rest assured that God will send to that person the gospel of Jesus Christ. You say, now, Pastor, do you really believe that? How can you believe that? By reading the Bible. Now think about the book of Acts. Let me share with you real quickly three precise examples where that happened. Where somebody had the right heart attitude toward God, didn't know about Jesus, and God sent them the gospel. Think about the Ethiopian official. Remember his story in Acts 8? He loved the God of Israel. He went to Jerusalem to worship the God of Israel. On the way home, he was in his chariot. He opened up the Old Testament scripture, the book of Isaiah. He couldn't understand what he was reading. It was a passage about the Messiah. And what did God do? He saw a heart that was right toward him, so he miraculously sent Philip the evangelist to share the gospel with him. Philip helped make sense of the Old Testament prophet Isaiah, and that Ethiopian official was saved and was baptized. Or two chapters later, in Acts chapter 10, here is Cornelius, the Roman centurion. He too loved God. He wanted to know God, but that wasn't enough for him to be saved. What did God do? He miraculously dispatched the Apostle Peter to come and share the gospel with him. And Cornelius became a believer. Or Acts chapter 19. Remember the story about the Apostle Paul? He stumbled over 12 disciples of John the Baptist in the upper regions of Ephesus. And as he questioned them, he realized these disciples of John, they were not believers. They were lovers of God, followers of the law, but they didn't know Jesus. What did God do? He sent the Apostle Paul in order to share the gospel with them. What I'm saying to you is, whenever God sees a heart that wants to know Him, God will send the truth into that person's life. And by the way, He does the same thing today. Do you think it is just by accident we have missionaries where we have them? Is it just at random that somebody's sitting in a hotel room who wants to know God just stumbles across a religious television program, or driving in their car, listens to a radio program, or halfway across the continent, tunes into an internet broadcast, sharing the gospel through the airwaves? Do you think that is just by accident that those things happen? When I was walking across the square, this woman from India, of Indian descent, came up to me and she started saying, "Pastor, pastor, pastor." I thought, does my black suit and red tie just scream, "Pastor"? Is that a dead giveaway? And she said, "Pathway to victory, pathway to victory." And she went on to say how blessed she is by the ministry of our church every week by watching that program. That's her church. Is that just by accident? What I'm saying to you is, the technology is available, the manpower is available today. Not that God has to have those things, but He uses those things to get the message of Christ to anybody who wants to hear it. The fourth response that I make to people who reject the idea of exclusivity is that the fact that God has provided one way of salvation demonstrates His love, not His hatred. The fact that God has provided one way of salvation demonstrates His love, not His hatred. As our plane was making its descent into Dallas, and I realized I had a limited amount of time with my newly found friend here, I decided to save my very best argument for last. You know, we preachers like to do that. We like to kind of move toward a climax. So I said to him, "Suppose this jetliner were to crash and burn right now." All of a sudden, the flight attendant and the other passengers started giving me a dirty look. And so I lowered my preacher voice just a little bit there in the cabin. And I said, "Suppose this jetliner were to crash. And just suppose that the cabin were filling with smoke, the interior lights went off, and the flight attendant was standing at the front of the plane with her emergency flashlight, waving it, saying, 'This way out, this way out.' Would you accuse her of being intolerant? Because she was insisting there is only one way out of the plane. And in the middle of the darkness and the smoke, if I grabbed your hand and said, 'Follow me, I'll help you out,' would you say I was being hateful because I was trying to say there is only one way out of this burning jetliner?" For the first time, my new friend began to see the point that I was making. And by the way, let me point out one flaw of that illustration if you use it. That illustration is only good when people understand that their lives have crashed and that they are in danger of facing God's judgment in their life. Not everybody agrees with that. Not everybody understands his own sinfulness and need for forgiveness. Malcolm Muggeridge said one time, "The fact of human depravity is the most empirically verifiable and yet philosophically resistant truth in the world today." People don't like to accept the fact that they are sinners. But my friend, he didn't resist that truth. He didn't need a preacher to tell him he had fallen short of God's plan. His own failed marriage, some other problems in his life convinced him that he was in need of forgiveness. As we landed and our plane was taxiing toward the gate, I wish I could say that in that moment he bowed his head and prayed to receive Christ as his Savior. Perhaps if I had been Billy Graham, that would have happened. He didn't do that, but he said this. He said, "Pastor, you've given me something to think about. And although I'm not fully convinced yet, I promise you this. When I get home, I'm going to start reading my Bible and check out what you said." That was good enough for me. See, the fact is, ladies and gentlemen, we cannot force people to utilize the way of escape that God has planned. But that shouldn't keep us from courageously waving the light of God's truth in this sinful, dark world, encouraging people to utilize God's way, the only way to salvation.
16: I'm hoping that today's message has inspired you to break out of your comfort zone and speak the truth about God's plan of salvation. 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
18: 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I'm David J. Mullins. Next time on Pathway to Victory, Dr. Robert Jeffress tackles one of the most unpopular truths in all of Scripture, the reality of hell. 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Pathway to Victory with Dr. Robert Jeffress comes from the pulpit of the First Baptist Church of Dallas, Texas. The Apostle Paul sailed these waters, walked these streets, and the church was never the same.
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24: This is Seth Liebson for townhall.com. Some people did something, one prominent Islamist member of Congress put it. An Islamist candidate for U.S. Senate wrote, "Those we killed in our response to 9/11 were equally to be mourned as victims, just as the Americans killed on 9/11 were." He has also campaigned with a popular broadcaster who claimed the U.S. deserved 9/11. The Islamist mayor of New York has posted on X, "There is no moral difference between those who were killed on 9/11 and those we killed in response." This is how we lose the distinction between good and evil, which many thought would never be confused again after 9/11. Elie Wiesel wrote, "History is to civilization what memory is to individuals. For those of us who remember 9/11 accurately, we can never forget it, nor the fact that vast numbers of people with a medieval ideology still want us dead. Those engaging in moral equivalence about it are the handmaidens of hate. If ignored, they will be the authors of our destruction, which, Abraham Lincoln reminded us, can only come from within." I'm Seth Leibson.
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28: "What must I do to be saved?" he asks. And Paul says, "Believe on the Lord Jesus Christ and you shall be saved." Why do we complicate this message? 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Believe on the Lord Jesus Christ and you will be saved. That's it. That's our message.

0: 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You're now a Christian. 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
28: 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All the information you require, you can find at deeperfaithcruise.com. 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
1: The flesh dominated our lives. The flesh was taking us to hell. But somehow God came along and He saved you, He saved me, and He brought us to that place where we're not only we develop and we grow because we're reading the Word of God, we're reckoning the old man to be dead, we want to be obedient to God's Word, and we want to be victorious over sin.

0: Welcome to Somebody Loves You Radio, the Bible teaching ministry of Royal Race in Diamond Bar, California. In this series on the Holy Spirit, we're examining what it looks like to walk in the Spirit and not in the flesh. Today, Royal will assure us of the blessings that come from God's presence in our lives. As we journey through life, we'll still encounter trials and tribulations, but as children of the Lord and heirs to His kingdom, we can enjoy the power, peace, and protection of the Holy Spirit. Today's study is titled, The Spirit's Power Over the Flesh. In Romans chapter 8, beginning in verse 12, here's Royal Reese.
1: Paul the Apostle in chapter 8 is so awesome. He's going to be teaching us this morning concerning the Spirit's power over our flesh. Let's read chapter 8 of Romans, verse 12 to verse 17. See what he says. He says, therefore, brethren, Christians, we are debtors not to the flesh to live according to the flesh. For if you live according to the flesh, you will die. But if you by the Spirit put to death the deeds of the body, you will live. For as many as are led by the Spirit of God, these are the sons of God. For you did not receive the spirit of bondage again to fear, but you have received the spirit of adoption by whom we cry out, Abba, Father. The Spirit Himself bears witness with our spirit that we are the children of God. And if children, then heirs, heirs of God and joint heirs with Christ, if we indeed have suffered or we suffered with Christ, that we may also be glorified together with Christ. I love that. We're all a team, all together. Let me look at the first point here, verses 12 to 13, the reason we mortify the flesh through the Holy Spirit of God. That's important. Because as you look at verse 12, let me read it again. Therefore, he's speaking of previous verses we already studied, going back to verse 1 through verse 11. Therefore, brethren, we are debtors not to the flesh to live according to the flesh. For if we live according to the flesh, you will die. But if by the Spirit you put to death the deeds of the body, you will live. So the special ministry describes here, mortification. Write that down. Mortification. That means putting the sinful nature to death. We see here that the Holy Spirit gives power to do what? To mortify, to put to death our flesh, your flesh, my flesh. And with this gracious privilege of having Christ in our lives, then therefore we become obligated to become what? Debtors of Christ Jesus. You see, the purpose we are debtors is the presence of the Holy Spirit. I like that. The presence of the Holy Spirit in my life. That what we should not only be my attitude as a Christian should be different from the attitude that I have toward the flesh. It's not the same. John the Beloved in 1 John 2:15 says, do not love the world or the things of the world. If anyone loves the world, the love of the Father is not in him. For all that is in the world, number one, the lust of the flesh. Number two, the lust of the eyes. Number three, the pride of life. It is not of the Father, but it is of the world. And the world is passing away in the lust of it. But he who does the will of God abides forever and ever. Those that do the will of God, and that's what obey the word of God. Be obedient. Secondly, we should not walk in the flesh. Romans 8:1, remember, therefore there is no condemnation to those who are in Christ Jesus. My position is in Christ. Who do not walk according to the flesh, but according to the Holy Spirit. In Romans 8:4, he says that the righteous requirement of the law might be fulfilled in us who do not walk according to the flesh, but according to the Holy Spirit. Notice the evaluation here, the flesh and the spirit. The spirit should be winning, not the flesh. The flesh was always winning in my life and in your life. The flesh dominated our lives. The flesh was taking us to hell. But somehow God came along And he saved you, he saved me, and he brought us to that place where we're not only we develop and we grow, because we're reading the word of God, we're reckoning the old man to be dead, we want to be obedient to God's word, and we want to be victorious over sin. Victorious over sin. Because the third thing here, we should not make provision for the flesh. That's what happens to so many Christians. Let me just go back 1 second to Romans 8:4, where he says that the righteous requirement of the law might be fulfilled in us who do not walk according to the flesh, but according to the Holy Spirit. Romans 13:14 says, but put on the Lord Jesus Christ and make no provision for the flesh to fulfill its lust or desires. I mean, each one of us individually, we have desires in the flesh. We're looking at the cross of Jesus Christ, and a lot of times we want to go to the left, sometimes to the right, sometimes we want to go backwards. When we're supposed to not stand still, we're supposed to go forward. But the devil's always there to tempt. You have the world, you have the flesh, you have the devil that are against you. And all three things are always trying to disqualify you and disqualify me. That's just the bottom line. If this is true according to the word of God, then what kind of people should we be? Disobedient or obedient? If I am going to be obedient to Christ, then I reckon the old man to be dead. I don't want my flesh to be king over my life. I want the Holy Spirit to rule over my life so he can convict me. He can show me things to come. He can bring comfort to my life. And he can work in my life and through my life so that I can see the power of God in my life. Second point, verse 14. The duty of a Spirit leading a believer. He says, for as many as are led by the Spirit of God, these are the sons and daughters of God. So to be led by the Holy Spirit is to live a normal Christian life. Not exaggerated. A normal Christian life. Get up in the morning, you pray, you put on the armor of God, you go to work, you have peace throughout the day. Yes, you have trials, you have problems, but Jesus is there to help me to fight the enemy. When you don't have this power of the Holy Spirit in your Christian life, you don't have a normal Christian life. You have a defeated life. Always murmuring, always complaining. Always walking with your head down. It's your problem because you haven't submitted. You haven't yielded to the power of the Holy Spirit in your life. But following the Holy Spirit's leading, what do? We realize and prove our sonship. I am a son of God. God's purpose that the New Testament saints are the sons of God. Can you imagine sons of God? I love what he says here, because there is no if we're going to be sons of God. He says, as many, he says, become sons of God. How do you see in your life the Holy Spirit guiding you? How do you see it? Or do you even know that he's guiding you? There's a couple of things I wrote down the way I see the Holy Spirit in my life. Number one, I have peace in my life. Peace in my life. In Psalm 23, the Lord's Psalm, everybody should know that psalm. In verse 2, he says, he makes me to lie down, David says, in green pastures. And look at how many times. And he leads me beside the still waters. The key word is leads. Secondly, to follow the path of righteousness. He says, Psalm 23:3, he restores my soul and he leads me in the path of righteousness for his name's sake. Thirdly, to have freedom. Galatians 5:18. But if you are led by the Spirit, you are not under the law. And then how about to repentance in Romans 2:14? Or do you despise the riches of His goodness, forbearance, long-suffering, not knowing that the goodness of God, here it is, leads you to repentance. And then fifthly, to safety. Deuteronomy 8:2. And you shall remember that the Lord your God led you all the way these 40 years in the wilderness to humble you, to test you, to know what was in your heart, whether you would keep His commandments or not. Isn't that neat? From the old to the new. I took it to humble you, to test you, to know what was in your heart, whether you would keep my commandments or not. So the Spirit does lead the Christian. And then there's this idea of leading and guiding, but I have to follow. I have to submit. I have to obey. That is very important because the direction God wants to give in my life, I have to follow His direction so that I don't go to the left or the right or go backwards, but I'm going forward all the time. This is one of the great powers of the Holy Spirit. The power to lead. The power to save. The power to convict people's lives. In John 16:13, he says, however, when he, the Spirit of truth, has come, Jesus is speaking before he's crucified, he will guide you into all truth, for he will not speak of his own authority, but whatever he hears, he will speak and he will tell you of things to come, because he's a person.
0: 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And we'll tell you how you can get your copy in just a few moments. 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
1: And the most compelling reason of all this that we have is the holiness of God in my life, in your life. And we do that by adopting what? A holy household. By giving my life to Christ and saying, for me and my house, we're going to serve the Lord. For as many as are led by the Holy Spirit of God, these are the sons of God. So Paul is saying here that it's better what? That is a better way for the child of God to submit and give himself to Jesus. And as he is holy, I will be holy. I'll be in fellowship with him. Third point, verse 15. The benefit Spirit adopts believers. He says, for you did not receive the spirit of bondage, again, to fear, but you received the spirit of adoption by whom you cry out, Abba, Father. So the Spirit delivers men from what? From a terrible spirit. The spirit of what? Bondage. Remember the bondage you and I were in? I mean, it was a bondage we had no really, I call it the pit. You're in the pit and you couldn't get out of the pit. Until Jesus reached out and pulled you out of the pit. And there are so many people that are in bondage when the Holy Spirit has taken us out of bondage. The bondage of fear. And yet we know that man is gripped by bondage and fear. But the fear that I have is the fear of God, not the fear of men. Not anxiety, not tension, not dread, not alarming, not danger, not terror. Yes, those things are there. But when I look at the fear of God, when I look at Jesus, I have what? I have comfort. I have peace in my life. Because I put on the armor of God and I'm a warrior and I want to fight against the enemy. But I'm not going to submit to the enemy. I'm not going to give up to the enemy. No possible way. He says you did not receive the spirit of bondage and again of to fear. The Spirit encourages me to one thing, to pray when I'm in trouble. Of whom we cry out. We cry out. The word is used in Psalms 40 times, emphasizing urgent prayer, which is needed immediately. The Holy Spirit delivering us from the bondage of fear. Maybe you're here this morning and you have fear in your heart. As a non-believer, you should have fear going to hell. But coming to Christ is no longer any fear because now I'm going to heaven. And because I'm going to heaven, I've been baptized by the Holy Spirit, which has been not only the instrument God is using in my life so that I can become a warrior and to defeat Satan and to defeat the flesh and to defeat everything that is in this world. Galatians 4:4 says, but when the fullness of time had come, God sent forth His Son, born of a woman, born under the law, to redeem those who were under the law, that we might receive the adoption as sons. Isn't that cool? As sons. And because you are sons, God has sent forth the Spirit of His Son into your hearts, crying out, Daddy, Daddy, Daddy, Abba, Father. Abba, Father. The Spirit gives access into His presence. And we need to come into His presence. We have been adopted as sons of God. It is called the spirit of adoption. So cool that we not only are sons of God, but guess what? We have all the privileges. I am privileged of a son of God. Sonship. Ephesians 3:12, that at that time you were without Christ, being alienated from the commonwealth of Israel, strangers from the covenant of promise, having no hope and without God in the world. But look at you now. Look at the power. The power that God has given to you, the born again experience by the Holy Spirit of God, baptizing you with power, bearing witness today to your family, to your friends, to the world. Verse 16:17 says, the Spirit himself bears witness with our spirit that we are what? Children of God. And if children, then heirs, heirs of God, joint heirs with Christ. If indeed we suffer with him, that we may also be glorified with him. Not all men are children of God, not all Christians. You see, the liberal teaching of the brotherhood of men or the fatherhood of God is a doctrine that is foreign scripture. We don't understand it. We don't have it in scripture. It's a false teaching. John 8:44 says, you are of your father, the devil, and the desires of your father you want to do. He was a murderer from the beginning and does not stand in the truth, because there is no truth in him. When he speaks a lie, he speaks from his own resources, for he is a liar and the father of all liars, Satan. 1 John 3:10 says, in this the children of God and the children of the devil are manifested. Whoever does not practice righteousness is not of God. Of who? The devil. Nor is he who does not love his brother. Does not love his brother. Do you have something against someone today? Maybe they haven't forgiven you and you're angry with them. You need to forgive them. You need to make things right with God if you want God's Holy Spirit to dwell over your life. If you want God's peace in your life, you need to be forgiven. When you go and you're forgiving and you forgive people, which I've done many times, it's hard, but it's so cool because the Holy Spirit brings you and shows you and says, are you not guilty? And I look at my life and I say, Lord, I am guilty of so many things in my life. So why can't I forgive someone, my brother? And the reason I say that is because the knowledge of sonship, it comes as a witness through the Holy Spirit of God. I am a son. You are a daughter of God. The Spirit shed abroad the love of God. Can you believe that? Shed the love of God in our hearts. Romans 5:5 says, now hope does not disappoint, because the love of God has been poured out in our hearts by the Holy Spirit who was given to us, Notice that. And then he says the Spirit is earnest, or the guarantee that we are the children of God, 2 Corinthians 1:22, who also has sealed us and given us the Holy Spirit in our hearts as a guarantee. Mark that. As a guarantee. I love that. Thirdly, the Spirit is a seal of guarantee. Notice that we are the children of God. Ephesians 4:30, one of my favorite scriptures too. And do not grieve the Holy Spirit of God, by whom you were sealed for the day of redemption. Now you say, what grieves the Holy Spirit of God? The word grieve in the Greek means to bring pain to the Holy Spirit. Why? The Holy Spirit is a person. But check this out. He says, again, do not grieve the Holy Spirit of God, by whom you were sealed. You have been sealed by the redemption of Jesus Christ. When you go back and you go a little bit forward in chapter 4:30, you look at all the sins that are given there that grieve the Holy Spirit of God. When you go home, look at those sins. And then the Holy Spirit bears witness that we are heirs of God. For example, eternal life. Titus 3:7. That having been justified by his grace, we should become heirs according to the hope of eternal life. And then we are heirs of salvation. I like that one too. Hebrews 1:14. He says, are they not all ministering spirits sent forth to minister to those who will inherit salvation? You bet. And then thirdly here, We are heirs of the promises made by Abraham or to Abraham that he would become, notice, the citizen of a great, great nation. Galatians 3:29. And if you are Christ, then you are Abraham's seed and heirs according to the promise. You see, Abraham showed us that we were under the law. When we were under the law, it made us guilty. And because I found that I was guilty, I had to come to Christ to repent of my sins so that I could come to the light and get rid of the darkness. That's why we're here today. And he says, we are heirs of righteousness. Hebrews 11:7. By faith, Noah, being divinely warned of things not yet seen, moved with godly fear, prepared an ark for the saving of his household, by which he condemned the world and became heir of the righteousness which is according to faith. According to faith in each one of our lives. And then we are heirs of the grace of life. 1 Peter 3:7 says, and this is speaking, husbands, likewise dwell with your wives with understanding. Wives, mark that. Understanding. Secondly, giving honor to the wife. Write that one too, big time. And then this is bigger time. Notice, as to the weaker vessel. To the weaker vessel. We must say, amen, amen. And then, man, listen carefully, man. If you don't do that, he says, that your prayers may not be hindered. Your prayers will be hindered. If you don't love your wife, if you don't pray with your wife, if you don't understand your wife. And I know there's a lot of little macho men here. But you know what? God has ways of humbling you like a little baby. And I'm going to pray that he does that for you.
0: 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We're a listener-supported ministry, and that means that every tax-deductible gift you give helps us reach more people with the good news of Jesus Christ. Tune in again next time as we continue this series with a challenge to fully submit to the leading of the Holy Spirit, allowing Him to transform your heart and establish new, God-honoring goals for your life. Let's rejoin Roel now for a closing thought.
1: Thirdly, the Holy Spirit bears witness what? That we are joint heirs with Christ. Romans 8:17 says, and if children, then heirs of God, joint heirs with Christ, and if indeed we suffer with Him, that we also may be glorified together with Him. And then fourthly, the Holy Spirit bears witness that we are conquerors over suffering. Wow, that's a big one. Over suffering. How about the Sermon on the Mount? Matthew 5:11, Jesus said, oh, how happy are you when they revile you and persecute you and say all kinds of things evil against you falsely for my sake. Rejoice. Here's my attitude. Rejoice and be exceedingly glad. For great is your reward in heaven. For so they persecuted the prophets who were before you. Something caught my eye here in verse 11. Blessed are you when they revile and persecute you. What's happening to the church that they were being persecuted now? We're going to be reviled. But at the same time, I draw the line for sin. I'm not going to give in to sin. I'm going to stand in God's righteousness and His truth.
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20: 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Whether you punch the clock from 8 to 5, or your work schedule changes week by week, or you own your own business, how do you glorify God in your job? And if your working hours are spent with people who mock Christ and revel in sinful living, how do you maintain your witness, let alone your cool? Consider that with John MacArthur as we kick off another week of Bible teaching with a study titled Wisdom for the Workplace. Now, you know, a lot of people might think that work can only have spiritual value if you are, let's say, a pastor or an employee of a Christian charity. But the truth is, as long as your job doesn't involve sinful activities, you can glorify God with any work. Here's what John had to say about that some years ago.
21: Well, not only can, but must. You know, the Bible is so clear about that. The simplest statement that could be made was made. Whatever you do, whether you eat or drink, the most mundane routine thing, eating and drinking, do all to the glory of God. Or make it your ambition to be pleasing to God. Or present your bodies a living sacrifice, holy and acceptable to God, which is your spiritual service. Or set your mind on things above and not on things on the earth. Those are simple commands that tell every one of us that whatever we do, we have the same calling, to glorify God, to please God, to honor Him, to be heavenly minded, to think on holy and pure things. That is how all of us are to live. And when we live that way, then our life takes on spiritual impact. It isn't just pastors. Being a pastor is a calling from God that requires a gift for preaching and teaching the Word of God. That's just one of many gifts. But the body is built up by all the gifts. And, you know, the Apostle Paul says, don't say because I'm not, you know, that most noble gift, I'm not that most visible gift, I'm nothing in the body. Paul says to the Corinthians, you can't say that. Every single part of the human body matters. Paul even goes on to say that the ugliest part of you, which is your internal organs, are the most important part of you, not the outside, not the pretty parts. And that's how it is in the body of Christ. Whatever you do, wherever you work, you need to be glorifying God on the job. And we're going to begin a series today called Wisdom for the Workplace. We're going to start today in 2 Thessalonians chapter 3. We're going to look at how society views work, the ways that your job is actually a gift from God, how God can use you in your job for His purposes, the importance of the work ethic. We're going to talk about employer-employee relations. The workplace shouldn't be a place of fear, anxiety, dread, or boredom if you develop a biblical perspective on your work. So stay with us.
20: Now, friend, whether you are in your dream job or just working to pay the bills or studying hard in school, this series can help you honor God, whatever the task at hand. So here now is John MacArthur to begin his series, Wisdom for the Workplace.
19: Ephesians chapter 6 is our passage for this morning, and we're looking at verses 5 to 9, and we're really going to cover what could be a long series just in a message. Now, here we have a word from the Apostle Paul about how employer-employee relationships are to function. This is a needful subject today. I think it's obvious to everybody in our society that the struggle in the employment world has reached a monumental level. Strikes and walkouts and threats and management fights and so forth literally fill the newspapers. Basically, the problem in employment can always be reduced to one single sin, and that is the sin of greed. Everybody wants more of everything for himself. The employee wants less work, fewer hours, more vacation, and higher pay. And the employer wants more labor from the employees, more freedom for himself, bigger chunk of profit, and on it goes. And at the bottom of the whole thing is greed. What do we do? How can we get an answer and a solution to this? A major problem in our world that continues to plague us. Now, some people say absolute government control is the answer, and what we need to do is to just abolish the free enterprise system and have some form of socialism or communism or an elitist kind of group that run what amounts to a welfare state. Well, increasing government control would be a solution, and it may be that that's what we're going toward, and in fact, it seems to me that that might be the logical thing, because that will build the potentiality for Antichrist to just take over the whole world. And if I read my Bible right, in the 18th chapter of Revelation, one of the things that Antichrist does is ride on top of a worldwide economic system. It may well be that what's happening in the world today is the development of such a system with a greater and greater potential greed. There must be greater and greater restrictions on that greed. Government takes more and more power, beginning to set the stage for one who can come and sit on top of the whole pile and dictate policy for the world. It's fast coming. But I'm really convinced that God didn't design our freedom to be that way. I don't think He designed man's freedom and man's autonomy to work against man. But He designed it in order for us to earn our money, to provide for our families, to gain those things which our potential allowed us to gain, and to cooperate with each other for the good of all mankind. Unfortunately, that just doesn't happen. Why? Because man is depraved and man is sinful, and I suppose the single most obvious manifestation of depravity is selfishness. Now, this brings the Christian into the picture in a very strategic way. I believe that as the only hope in the world for marriage is going to be found in Christ and the power of the Holy Spirit, and the only hope in the world for the family is going to be found in Christ and the Holy Spirit, I think the only hope for the labor situation is to be found in Christ and the Holy Spirit. I think that's what this is saying right here, that God has a divine design. You know, if you study the Bible, you can study all the way from Genesis to Revelation, and you can study biblical economics. You can study the whole process of employment, of wages. It's all through the Scripture. But God, as He has done in other parts of this fifth and sixth chapter of Ephesians, has boiled it back to some very basic principles. There are very basic things that are related to this issue, and they are built upon the same two pillars that all of God's systems for man are built on: authority and submission. You have it in government. Somebody leads and somebody follows. In marriage, somebody leads and somebody follows. In the family, somebody leads and somebody follows. And in the business world or the economic world, somebody has to be in charge, and somebody has to carry out the orders. This is the way it is. And the authority submission principle as designed by God is evident in verses 5 through 9. You have the masters in verse 9, the employers. You have the servants in verse 5 through 8, the employees. And this is God's design for how it is to work. But, as we have said before, this is all a response to chapter 5, verse 21. Which says, submitting yourselves one to another in the fear of God, so that there is a mutual submission, just as in marriage and the family. Yes, there are employers and employees, but both learn to submit to each other. Both have a point at which they submit. Both must be conscious of the needs of the others, so that none is given the right to oppress. None is given the right to lord it over in an abusive way. There is a beautiful mutual submission within the leadership and the follower that brings about the good of both. Now, just the text itself is dealing with a domestic situation. All of chapter 5:22 through 6:9 pictures a family where the parents are there, the children are there, the husband, the wife, and here the servants in the employ of the family. And it is a domestic scene that is in view. In fact, in 1 Peter, in a parallel passage where there is a discussion of the same truths, Peter uses the word oiketes for servant, which means a household servant. And that, I think, is the intention here, though a different word, doulos, is used. It is in view, particularly in a home. But I believe we want to see the principle extend itself from a household servant to any person in an employment capacity. So what we have here then is God's divine standard for employer-employee relations. Now keep in mind that Paul is dealing with the practical effect of a spirit-filled life. Apart from Christ, this can't happen. But with Christ, and as we are filled with the Spirit, we not only are to have model marriages and model families, but model employment relationships. If you're an employee, there is a standard for your employment, just like your home and your marriage. If you're an employer, there is a standard for your employing practices, just like your family and your marriage. So this is God's divine standard. Now, if you'll notice in verse 5, you notice the word servants. It could be translated slaves because it is the word doulos. And doulos is a word translated slave, bond slave, or servant. Now, we need to mention also the word masters in verse 9 is the word lords. And when you see the term lord and slave or lord and servant, you immediately think of a slavery system. And people have asked the question, why would the Apostle Paul regulate slavery? Why wouldn't he just abolish it? Well, that's because we don't have a comprehension of the terms as they're used biblically. They are simply a reference to the one who leads and the one who follows, the one who gives the orders, the one who obeys them. And by the way, such concepts are very germane to the whole teaching of the Bible. If we didn't understand an employer and an employee concept, if we didn't understand a master and a slave, we would never understand our relationship to Jesus Christ, or we would never understand His relationship to the Father in His incarnation either, right? So there is validity in the divine concept of a master and a servant, of a leader and a follower. That's all right. God has ordained some to be leaders, some to be heads, and some to be those that respond and obey. That's part of God's design. We see it in marriage. We see it in the family. We see it in the employment world. So we shouldn't be concerned about it. We see it in government as well as the home. The point is this. At that day and in that time, employees were servants and employers were masters. Most economic issues revolved around a home, whether it was an agrarian, agricultural situation where a householder had servants and stewards who worked in his fields and took care of his crops and his animals, or whether it was a business of manufacturing or making something, and the servants would work around the home in that capacity. The home was pretty much the center of the employment situation. There were those people who then had a shop in the marketplace, which would be operated by another employee, but the home was pretty much the center. And since most marketplaces were fluctuating, in other words, on market day, the market went to the market, and then it went back home, and still some places in the world that's done, rather than having permanent shopping centers as we do today, the home was the center. So he's regulating employment in line with what it was in that day. The Bible does not defend an oppressive slavery system, but employing people is a normal procedure in human life. And so that is not spoken against. Now, slavery was widespread in biblical times, and in many cases it was bad. There's no question about that. Now, the Bible speaks against that. But where it was good, where a servant was serving a just and fair and equitable master and giving a fair service to that master for a fair wage and properly cared for, it was no different than employment. So that in some cases, slavery would be just like employment today. On the other hand, there are some cases of employment today that would be more like slavery then, where there is oppression, where there is inequity, where there is injustice, where there is an unfair treatment, where there are people who are literally intimidated to doing things they didn't want to do, where they are in hock to the corporation through blackmail or whatever else so that they could never get out of their job without being blackballed all over the place. In other words, the very terms today, employee, employer, don't tell us anything about the relationship. And the terms master and slave or servant don't tell us anything about the relationship in the past either. We've got to see the character of the individual relationship to know whether it was right or wrong. When we think of slavery in the sense of stealing people and shipping them across the ocean, or as a case maybe in our own country of children being used as child labor forces, when we see that kind of slavery, we all are against that. And the Bible speaks against that. In fact, the Bible says that if anybody ever stole a man or a woman to make him a slave, he would pay with his life. So whatever was done in capturing slaves in Africa and other parts of the world, if you were living in the time of Israel in the Old Testament had done that, you would have paid with your life. And in 1 Timothy chapter 1, verses 9 and 10, it says that the ungodly of the world are characterized as kidnappers or man-stealers. So that kind of slavery is spoken against in Old and New Testament texts. But just the terms themselves don't need to give us trouble, because they can only be defined by the individual relationships themselves. Now, among the Greeks, slavery was oppressive. No question about it. Among the Greeks, it was oppressive. That's why Paul regulates it here. In fact, we know on the island of Delos, in one day, as many as 10,000 human beings were sold into slavery. And this occurred several times. And among the Romans, it was even worse. In fact, almost the whole Roman Empire was functioning on the basis of slave power. There was a fatal flaw in Roman thinking, and that was that it was beneath the dignity of a Roman citizen to work. So all the Roman citizens wanted to do was sit around in their orgies and watch their games, and they got slaves to do it. And there were literally millions of slaves in the Roman Empire. And they were thought of simply as instruments of work, like a hoe or a beast of burden. Nothing different than that. They had no rights, no protection, were treated with no kindness, and so forth. And there was an oppressive element to it. Now, in the Old Testament, did you know that the Lord advocated a certain kind of slavery? Yes, he did. Because in and of itself, you see, the terms used don't really define the relationship. For example, in Exodus chapter 22, just to show you an illustration, people in that day would serve someone as their servant or their slave. The term didn't carry any connotation about whether it was good or bad kind of a situation. The term was just a definition of the fact that they served another person. They were an employee, that's all. And here we find that some of those things are even advocated. If a man steals an ox or a sheep or kills it or sells it, he should restore 5 oxen for an ox and 4 sheep for a sheep. If a thief be found breaking in and be smitten that he die, there shall be no blood shed for him. In other words, if you're trying to steal something and you die in the act, there's no price to pay. You shouldn't have been doing it. You're guilty. Now, verse 3, if the sun be risen on him, there shall be blood shed for him, for he should make full restitution. If he have nothing, then he shall be sold for his theft. Now, there's the point. If a thief steals something and he can't make restitution, then he has to work back that restitution. In other words, he simply moves into the employ of the person he has taken from, and he renders due service until such time as restitution is paid. So you can see, under some terms, the Bible even advocates a kind of slavery or service. But the term slavery doesn't mean that it's oppressive, evil, kind of browbeating, chaining, and whipping kind of relationship. No, it's simply servitude for a purpose, servitude in the employ of another person, sometimes voluntarily, sometimes

0: available. You literally paid that person for his service. Sometimes, of course, in all cases, you would pay the person, but sometimes you had to hire him away from someone else. There might be a price to pay. It's exactly what we have in baseball, basketball, football, and whatever else today. If one team wants the services of another person, they will take the contract to pay the person they want, but they'll also pay something to the team who gives him up. So it's not unlike that kind of a thing. If a person had a good servant and was willing to make that servant available to you, you might have to pay a little to get him. They, it goes on to say they could even use their own people in Israel as employees. The end of verse 46, but do not rule one over another with rigor. Now that's repeated twice in the Bible, at least that I know of. Don't rule over one another in some kind of wild or violent or oppressive or intense way. This is an employment situation. You have the right to ask them to do things, but not to be oppressive. Exodus 21, as I told you earlier, said whoever steals a man and sells him or is found in possession of him shall be put to death. So yes, in the Old Testament there were servants and masters, yes. But God didn't say it's wrong to do that. Somebody's got to run things and somebody's got to work. He just regulated it, you see. In Deuteronomy chapter 23, verse 15, just going a little bit further in our thinking, it says this, thou shalt not deliver unto his master the servant who has escaped from his master unto thee. In other words, if a master's been oppressive to a servant and he escapes, don't take him back to that master. God doesn't have some kind of a system where if a guy's beating you up, you just stay there and take it. Let him go. And if he comes to you and dwells with you and in that place chooses to be in your gates where it pleases him best, let him stay and don't you oppress him. In other words, God is regulating things. In Leviticus 25, he talks about the fact that it's not to be oppressive service. In the seventh year, every seventh year in Israel, all the slaves were set free. And they could go anywhere they want. They could work for anybody they want. And if they wanted to, they could stay with their original master. In fact, they might just say, I don't want to go free. I want to stay. And very often, they'd lean him up against a doorpost, take their earlobes, stick it against the doorpost, and punch a hole in it with an awl. So in the Old Testament time and in the New Testament time, you have employment situations under the terms of masters and slaves or masters and servants. But that does not have anything to do with the fact that they were oppressive. God tries to regulate against that constantly. In fact, any time you ever sent a servant away, according to Deuteronomy 15, he had to be fully supplied. And if he was done serving you, you had to give him literally severance pay to fill in the gap until he could next be employed. They were to be that cared for. And so those kind of ideals are upheld in the New Testament. Luke 7, the centurion comes and he pleads with Jesus to heal the servant whom he loves. God has always wanted a right relationship in that area. So I just want you to understand that because you see the term servant and master, you don't need to panic. God is not defending an evil slavery system. God speaks against kidnapping, against stealing people to be sold into slavery. But God realizes there will be employers and employees, and those are just the terms that are used biblically. Whatever the terms are, the relationship is what God is after.
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0: www.grace.org. And now for the entire Grace to You staff, I'm Phil Johnson. 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

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We invite you to join us today as Wayne teaches, counsels, and leads us in a fellowship of God's love. Let's Talk About Jesus is an outreach of Loving Grace Ministries. With headquarters in northern New Jersey, Loving Grace Ministries is dedicated to ministering the compassion, grace, and unconditional love of Jesus Christ for all people. We pray you will be uplifted and renewed by today's program as you take this time to behold God's love for you. And now, Wayne Mondlow.

Hallelujah, Father in heaven, our Lord and our God. We praise you in this moment, Lord God, in and through the name and spirit of Jesus Christ, Messiah, resurrected, living within us. This is how we live. And through your Son, our Savior, we directly and sincerely and singularly praise you, Abba Father. It's the Spirit of your Son you've placed within us, crying out, Abba Father. Thank you. Thank you so much, Lord, for new life in this day and always through you. Oh, Lord Jesus, you are my way. You are my truth. You are my life. And I pray that every Christian that knows you will gladly confess this, pay attention to it, be covered by it, protected by it, going forward in it. Simplicity and purity of devotion, made righteous and sanctified for Jesus Christ. May each one experience this blessing of being your vessel for your goodness and mercy and loving kindness to flow to and through, bringing healing and life and light to others. May it be for each of us, Lord. You're so good, Abba Father. And I pray today that everybody listening in will behold your goodness, be blessed by your goodness, be blessing you for your goodness, and walking in the light of your countenance. I pray that the worship and the word today honor you, bless your children, and only by your grace may it be attractive to all listening in. Sincerely prayer that all would have the desire for you, and hear of you in such a way that their own desire for you would be eclipsed by the revelation of your love for them. We praise you, bless you, asking these things in Jesus' precious name. Amen. Amen. God bless you and welcome to Let's Talk About Jesus. I'm Wayne Monblow, your host, and it's a great privilege to be here with you. And in today's service, I'd like to continue with a message I began recently. It's actually a teaching series of mine, a 7-part series called God is Good. And I'd like to share the third message in that series with you today. We had a previous edition of Let's Talk About Jesus where I shared the first two messages in this series. Message number one was called For the Lord is Good. Message number two is titled, Seeing God's Goodness in God's Presence. Well, that's a great place to see God's goodness. The message that I'd like to share with you today is part three in the 7-message series, and it's called, Knowing God's Goodness in Jesus Christ. Well, wouldn't it be great to be delightedly Christ-centered, knowingly Christ-centered, obviously Christ-centered? So how about knowing God's goodness specifically in Jesus Christ? So that's what we're going to look at today. Also, I have a little bit of music to share with you from our So Grateful worship recording, because we have a song called So Good. Hallelujah. So I'm going to bookend, actually, the message today with that song. So we'll have some worship and God is so good leading into the message, and then we'll have So Good continuing on as the message closes. So I pray that you'll be blessed and bathed in the goodness of God. I hope that sounds good to you. Well, I don't know, Wayne. I hope it sounds awesome to you. Hope it sounds just what the Lord doctor ordered for you. Amen. Amen. How about taking a bath in my goodness? Well, why should I do that? So that you'd be utterly convinced about how good I am without a shadow of a doubt? Sounds good to me. Hallelujah. So praise the Lord. And I hope that already you are praising the Lord, because nothing makes God's goodness more readily available to you than you to be praising the Lord. As a matter of fact, I was just looking for a scripture on God's goodness to share with you at the top of this service today, and I wound up in Psalm 100 and speaking about a good motive or a good encouragement
to confess God's goodness. Listen to this from Psalm 100, starting in verse 4. Enter his gates with thanksgiving and his courts with praise. Give thanks to him. Bless his name, for the Lord is good. His loving kindness is everlasting, and his faithfulness to all generations. So I have no doubt that if you do today enter his gates with thanksgiving and his courts with praise, and you say, how do I do that? I say, well, that's what Jesus said in the Sermon on the Mount. Go to the room within you. Where are his gates? Well, you're his gate, kind of. Didn't he come into your life through the gate that you opened up? Why don't you enter his? Well, he came into your life, so why don't you enter into his presence? Enter his gates with thanksgiving, his courts with praise. It's a big deal that God lives inside of you, right? Give thanks to him, bless his name, for the Lord is good. So we just do that simple little thing. I'm entering his gates with thanksgiving, his courts with praise. I'm giving thanks to him. I'm blessing his name. And what happens? Well, you start to see in that posture how good the Lord is, and then that opens up the gate to these other realities too. For the Lord is good. You might say, I know that, Wayne. But I want you to know that you know. I want you to know it at the time when you're not likely to know it. I'd like you to know God is good all the time, all the time, all the time. So, for the Lord is good, and that's just it. Enter his gates with thanksgiving, his courts with praise. Give thanks to him, bless his name, for the Lord is good. And this is what you'll be stepping into a greater realization of. His loving kindness is everlasting, and his faithfulness to all generations. The closer you are to God, the clearer, more precise, and succinct God is to you. Clear as a bell ringing good news within you. Hallelujah. So, may God bless and bathe you in his goodness. I believe you need it. And you might say, you don't know me. Well, I don't know you, but I know me. I need it. I need it, and I have been believing in the goodness of the Lord for more than half a century. So it's part of give us this day our daily bread. Just the simple confession. You know, I hope authentically from your innermost being as a child of God, you would just want to say, God, you're so good. You're so good. Sometimes we limit our capacity to receive God's goodness based upon our judgment of life around us. In other words, we look at that instead of the goodness of the Lord. Life is rough. Life is tough. Life can pull some tricks on you. So you just want to see it that way? Well, why don't you just throw some sunshine and God's goodness over everything, because God causes everything to work together for good, for those who love it. That's what we need to hold on to. Where's the Lord? Where's the good? Right? Be with God, be with good. You know, one time I was looking at a scripture in the Old Testament, and I thought it says, I have no God besides thee. And I said, amen. But then I read it, and it actually says, I have no good besides thee. And I said, amen. Hallelujah. Amen. So before we enter in, like I say, I just want to start with a little bit of worship. My wife Debbie and I and our sister in the Lord Lisa ministering the Lord together, singing a little bit of God is so good. Then we'll get into our message today, which is knowing God's goodness in Jesus Christ. And so I pray that you'll be blessed. By the way, other messages in this series I shared with you. Message number one is for the Lord is good. Message number two is seeing God's goodness in God's presence. The message I'll share with you today is knowing God's goodness in Jesus Christ. Further messages. This is actually a 7-message series. It's available on 3 CDs or cassettes for $15 for the 3 CDs and then add shipping. If you'd like the series, if you'd like to send for the series, you might say, I'm listening to it, Wayne, you're sharing it with me. Amen, for sure. And I hope that you're greatly blessed. If anybody would like to order the series to hear again for yourself, share with someone else, share with a Bible study group, just gift to someone who has a difficult time. There's lots of folks that have a difficult time seeing God's goodness because it's not yet seeing yourself as that object of God's love. Anyway, message number 4 in the series is, for you, O Lord, are good. Let the redeemed of the Lord say so. That's a scripture. Message number 5 is, the fruit of the Spirit and of the light is goodness. That's important to know. Message number 6, seeing clearly how God works all things together for good for you, like really getting it down to where it's personal.
And then the concluding seventh message, choosing the good part. A good place to conclude. Well, in a sense, I could say the goodness of God can't be contained in a Bible study series, and seven messages is good, but there's probably 7,000 messages available about the goodness of God. But anyway, this is a series, and I pray that you're blessed. Pray that you're blessed as you listen today. I pray that God's goodness touches you to the point where you just are overwhelmed by that and thanking him for it. You know, where you just say, I've got to give thanks to the Lord for he is good. Just got to. I want to. It's within me to do it. God put it in me. In Jesus Christ, thank God. Every time you're inclined to praise the Lord, that means you're inclined to stay connected, to be connected, and even keep that connection in the light and in the life with Jesus Christ. Every time you're praising God, that's what you're doing. Right? You're sending praises to the Lord who lives within you. And that light might shine a little bit brighter as a child of God for you. And I hope so. I hope so. Anyway, let me just I'll share with you our phone number and our web address and our mailing address. And if you'd like to order this series or share a gift with this ministry, thank you so much. That's how we're able to remain on the air. I have been hosting Let's Talk About Jesus since 1977. It's quite a few years. All praise and glory to my Abba Father, Lord Jesus, Holy Spirit. May life and light be brought forth each and every edition of Let's Talk About Jesus. 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The Lord bless you. And also, our mailing address is Let's Talk About Jesus, Post Office Box 500, Lafayette, New Jersey. And our zip code is 07848. That's Let's Talk About Jesus, Post Office Box 500, Lafayette, New Jersey. And our zip code is 07848. God bless you. It's a privilege to be here with you today on Let's Talk About Jesus. And now I invite you to enter into a little bit of giving thanks to the Lord, a little bit of worship, and then we'll get into our teaching for the day, knowing God's goodness in Jesus Christ. So may God bless the worship and the word to you in Jesus' name. Amen. Hallelujah.

Alrighty, I'd like to share with you now something, some more from How Good Our God Is. And isn't he? I mean, we sing, God is so good, God is so good, God is so good, he's so good to me. Well, even better than he's so good to me is just he's so good. He's just so good within himself. Hallelujah. Amen. So we've been looking at the goodness of God throughout this week, and it's a good subject to look into, and it's a great subject to continue with. Amen. So I shared with you already this morning, and let me do that again just to include it in this series, from Psalm 136, which opens, and it says, give thanks to the Lord, for he is good. Just because God is good, that's reason enough to be giving thanks to the Lord. If you can say God is good, then you can certainly give thanks to the Lord, for he is good, right? Give thanks to the Lord, for he is good, and his loving kindness is everlasting. So that's just one of the best things about God's goodness, is this, that his loving kindness is everlasting. Bible tells us we love because he first loved us. How blessed we are. We're so blessed. Amen. It's such a simple, childlike, simplicity and purity of devotion thing to do, to give thanks to the Lord, for he is good, for his loving kindness is everlasting. Amen. So here's where I'd like to start. I just mentioned that again, but I'd like to go now to another scripture that also says the same thing, but is a scripture that's prophetic about Jesus Christ. And with today's message, I want us to be pointing to Jesus Christ. So that's what we're going to look at. I've had 2 days of sharing beauty in the Old Testament, mostly from the Psalms of David. I've shared with you also the example from Exodus 33 where Moses said, "Oh Lord, let me see your glory." And God says, "I will cause all of my goodness to pass before you." So God associates within himself his glory with his goodness. Isn't that... I hope no one's sitting there going, yeah, so, and what? You know, come on, this is awesome. God's own glory, by his own definition, is all his goodness. Now, you and I have the glory of God within us right now. You know, I quote the scripture all the time because it always seems so relevant, no matter what I'm talking about. 2 Corinthians 4:6, God who said, let there be light. So that's what God said in Genesis. That's what Father God said in Genesis. God who said, let there be light. You know, God who turned on the lights in the universe, okay? God who said, let there be light, is the same one who has spoken to us. God who said, let there be light, is the one who has shown in our hearts to give us the light of the knowledge of the glory of God in the face of Jesus Christ. God who said, let there be light, is the same God who has shown in our hearts to give a new light, a light of the knowledge of the glory of God in the face of Jesus Christ. So Moses says, let me see your glory. God says, I'll cause all my goodness to pass in front of you. Now for you and I, we have the glory of God within us in the face of Jesus Christ. We need the light of the knowledge in order to see that. But the same God who turned on the lights of the universe and the whole universe in Genesis 1 is the same God who has shown in our hearts to give us the specific light of the knowledge of the glory of God in the face of Jesus Christ. I can't tell you how many believers I meet who just think that God is up in heaven and they don't associate that he is within us. How is a person in that frame of mind ever going to understand things like Christ in you, the hope of glory, or we're seated in the heavenly places in Jesus Christ, or abide with me and I in you? So many people have God on the outside, and, you know, he has come into our lives. So let's look now. We'll start in the Old Testament. Got a couple things to share with you, and then let us move on to this blessed subject of our Savior and Lord, King and priest forever, Jesus our Christ. So Psalm 118, that's the psalm I'm talking about. It starts out exactly like Psalm 136, which says, give thanks to the Lord, for he is good, for his loving kindness is everlasting. Oh, let Israel say, his loving kindness is everlasting. Oh, let the house of Aaron say, the house of Aaron is the priesthood. Oh, let the house of Aaron say, his loving kindness is everlasting. Oh, let those who fear the Lord say, his loving kindness is everlasting. See? And then this goes into prophetically our Savior and Lord Jesus Christ.
So give thanks to the Lord, for he is good. His loving kindness is everlasting. And that's always, you know, if you don't know where to start in praising God, all you need to do is quote that scripture. Lord, I give thanks to you, for you are good and your loving kindness is everlasting. Oh, Lord, I thank you for your goodness. Oh, Lord, I thank you for your loving kindness that never runs out. Just start thanking God from there. I mean, he will ignite the fire within you to keep on keeping on giving thanks to the Lord. But I like this Psalm 118 because it's prophetic of our Lord Jesus Christ. So I think our Lord Jesus Christ is the one who fulfills our every desire for goodness. So Psalm 118 verse 1 says, give thanks to the Lord, for he is good, for his loving kindness is everlasting. And then down in verse 22, what do we see but this? The stone which the builders rejected has become the chief cornerstone. This is the Lord's doing. It is marvelous in our eyes. This is the day which the Lord has made. Let us rejoice and be glad in it. Now, a lot of folks just think that that's about any old day. I do treat every single day like that. You know, hallelujah, thank you for this day, Lord. This is the day that you have made. I'll rejoice and be glad in it. But contextually speaking, the day of the Lord that this psalm is talking about, it's the day of the Lord that he just described. The stone which the builders rejected has become the chief cornerstone. This is the Lord's doing. It is marvelous in our eyes. This is the day which the Lord has made. Let us rejoice and be glad in it. What is the day? The day that the stone the builders rejected has become the chief cornerstone. That's the day. It's the new day of the new covenant in Jesus Christ is specifically what it is. And then that's further fortified by the scriptures that follow now. So right after, this is the day which the Lord has made. Let us rejoice in it. Then the psalm continues, O Lord, do save, we beseech you. O Lord, we beseech you, do send prosperity. Then look at this. Now we also have another prophetic word of Jesus Christ that was fulfilled on the day that Jesus entered Jerusalem. Behold, your king comes to you gently mounted on a donkey. Another messianic prophecy of Jesus Christ. And this is what the people were saying when Jesus came into Jerusalem on a donkey. This next verse, which in same Psalm, Psalm 118, which is, blessed is the one who comes in the name of the Lord. We have blessed you from the house of the Lord. The Lord is God, and he has given us light. So that's why I'm starting this study. Well, I gave you Psalm 136, verse 1, but Psalm 118, verse 1, which is identical, is a prophetic psalm about Jesus Christ. The stone which the builders rejected has become the chief cornerstone. That is Jesus all over the place. It's that 1 Peter chapter 2 just does a little emphatic study about Jesus, or the stone which the builders rejected has become the chief cornerstone. So, I mean, the New Testament absolutely labels Psalm 118 as being specifically about Jesus Christ. So, give thanks to the Lord, for he is good, for his loving kindness is everlasting, and amen. Now, here's another little prophetic word from the minor prophet Hosea. Amen. You know, I highly recommend that you memorize all the books of the Bible in order. It's just a blessing to know. It's not that difficult to do. It really isn't that difficult to do, honestly. You know, I did that a long time ago. So, and especially when it comes to the minor prophets, I mean, you can get lost real fast. So it's, you know, Hosea, Joel, Amos, Obadiah, Jonah, Micah, Nahum, Habakkuk, Zephaniah, Haggai, Zechariah, Malachi. Boom, all 12 minor prophets. Anyway, so the first of the minor prophets is Hosea. And here's something from Hosea chapter 3. For the sons of verses 4 and 5, for the sons of Israel will remain for many days without king or prince, without sacrifice or sacred pillar, and without ephod or household items. Well, that day is continuing up to this present day on these things. Then it says this, afterward the sons of Israel will return and seek the Lord their God and David their king, and they will come trembling to the Lord and to his goodness in the last days. So they will be without king and prince for a long time and the ability to sacrifice. Well, the temple was destroyed in 70 AD.
But they will come trembling to the Lord and to his goodness in the last days. So it's not trembling to the Lord and his righteous wrath. No, they'll come trembling to the Lord and his goodness because maybe, you know, the Bible tells us they will see whom they have pierced. All the nations will mourn. This is all strong referential prophetic words towards our Lord Jesus Christ. So now, leaving the Old Testament now, let's just bop right into the New Testament here. And to this beautiful word of the angel of the Lord to the shepherds in the field in Bethlehem, right? In Luke chapter 2, just coming out of Joseph and Mary and Jesus being born in Bethlehem, verse 7 says, and she gave birth to her firstborn son. She wrapped him in cloths and laid him in a manger because there was no room for them in the inn. You know, I see this all the time. You know, believers who have no room for Jesus. You know, it's like, thanks for salvation, God. I'll take it from here. You know, it's like, yeah, you think you will. Where are you going to take it from here? You know, if you take it on your own, you're taking it away from God. So, there was no room for them at the inn. That's just how Jesus started out. Jesus started out right away being opposed, and he's just hit planet Earth, you know. But on the other hand, though, we have this, the next verse. In the same region, there were some shepherds staying out in the fields, keeping watch over their flock by night. And to me, that's prophetic of Jesus Christ, our good shepherd. And you know I'm going to go there. If I'm talking about God as good, you know in a few minutes I'm going to be with I am the good shepherd. And you would be right to say that, particularly because I'm telling you. So anyway, but here's the beauty of it. In the same region, there were some shepherds staying out in the fields and keeping watch over their flock by night. And an angel of the Lord suddenly stood before them. And the glory of the Lord shone around them. And they were terribly frightened. But the angel said to them, do not be afraid. For behold, I bring you good news of a great joy, which shall be for all the people. If we as God's children would understand that the gospel itself means good news, seems to me the angel of the Lord is saying this will take your fear away if you understand the gospel is good news. It's not bad news. I've actually heard people in the past say to me, Wayne, you got to tell people the bad news before you tell them the good news. You know, I'm like, oh, and what verse is that? You know, I hear these people quoting things that aren't even in the Bible as if they're stronger than stuff that's in the Bible. It's like, I would rather in detail study the scriptures rather than invent verses in my mind. You know, like, well, I know somewhere in the Bible it says God helps those that help themselves. Oh, really? Show me that verse. You know, it's just amazing what people think that's in there. And it'd be far better to just see what is in there. So, do not be afraid, for behold, I bring you good news of a great joy, which shall be for all the people. The gospel is intended for everybody. And you and I have a sacred task upon us, as Paul the Apostle writes in 2 Corinthians, that we've been given the ministry of reconciliation. That God wasn't counting our sins against us, and we've been reconciled to Jesus Christ through the blood and the grace of God. And now he's entrusted to us the ministry of reconciliation. So it's upon us, and it's incumbent upon us in the body of Christ, to preach the actual good news and then not cover it up with our own take of bad news on top of it. You know, the idea of a token lip service to the good news of Jesus Christ followed by 20 minutes of what's wrong with the world and what the Christian response is. I mean, that's just, you can have that if you want it. But to me, that's all weak and beggarly elements. Can't even be within a country mile of the good news of Jesus Christ. Some people just don't know how to let good news stay good. But anyway, the angel said to the shepherds, do not be afraid, for behold, I bring you good news of a great joy, which shall be for all the people. Anybody have fear right now? Hear the word of the angel. I bring you good news of great joy. I hope that the gospel to you is good news of great joy every single time you consider it. That alone will set you free from fear. You know, God's perfect love casts out fear. You know? That's the way it is. That's what it's in 1 John chapter 4. Perfect love casts out fear. Amen.
I mean, I've heard people preach messages about fear to Christians that all they do is make Christians fearful. Oh, well, if you have fear, you can't see this. And if you have fear, you can't see that. And if you have fear, you can't get this. It's like, are you trying to make the situation worse or better? Good news. See how great a love the Father's bestowed upon us. That's what's going to set you free. The Lord sets you free, not being afraid of fear. So, the angel said to them, "Do not be afraid, for behold, I bring you good news of great joy, which shall be for all the people. For today, in the city of David, there has been born," and I love these next two words. I mean, the angel could have just as easily said, "Today in the city of David, there has been born a Savior who is Christ the Lord." But the angel didn't say that. What the angel said was, "For today in the city of David, there has been born for you a Savior who is Christ the Lord." See? "And this will be a sign for you. You will find a baby wrapped in cloths and lying in a manger." And suddenly there appeared with the angel a multitude of the heavenly host, praising God and saying, "Glory to God in the highest, and on earth peace among men with whom he is pleased." So we have this beautiful declaration of good news. You know, as soon as Jesus Christ enters this world, a declaration of good news. He's so good. And the good news of Jesus Christ, the more you look at it, the more you grow in the understanding of it, that all by itself has power to get your mind off of fear and your mind into good news. The idea is sitting around all day long and rebuking your fear. All you're doing is underlining your fear, underscoring your fear, and giving strength to your fear by doing that. But if, on the other hand, you turn away from your fear to the good news of Jesus Christ, that dissolves your fear. Instead of taking an antacid for stomach, pain, take the good news. Take the good news as an antidote for fear. God loves you. He's not going to beat you up to set you free from fear. He's loved you with an everlasting love, with arms of loving kindness. He's drawn you to yourself. This is good news. It's good, good, good, good news. So now, as I said a couple of minutes ago, by all means, let us get to our good shepherd. This is how Jesus Christ, our Savior, describes himself. So, I'm already getting a little pressed for time here. I see. I always think that I'll be able to share all of this today. But, and then the Lord starts giving me things I haven't thought about while I'm sharing. So I'm not going to share all of John chapter 10, just this portion. Let me enter into things at verse 10, which is Jesus is speaking. This is all the words of Jesus. And he says this, starting in verse 10. "The thief comes only to steal and kill and destroy. I came that they may have life and have it abundantly." Now, who's that for? Well, that's for you. That's for all Christians. I hope that you are enjoying and are expressing the abundant life in Jesus Christ. I hope you're not in the company of believers who look like they're just eating sour pickles all day long. You know, people that get religious and they get all ticked off at the world, that they used to be a card-carrying member of, dead in their sins. They seem to forget that, you know. So compassion is out the window and self-righteousness and judgment is in. That's not Jesus Christ. It's not even the old covenant. I mean, it is what it is all by itself. However, we do have this. "The thief comes only to steal and kill and destroy. I came that they may have life and have it abundantly. I am the good shepherd. The good shepherd lays down his life for the sheep." Jesus Christ has laid down his life for you so that you might know that he's good. I mean, if somebody pushed you out of the way of a vehicle and took the hit for you, if somebody was in combat and you were trapped and somebody took the hit for you, I mean, you know, greater love has no one than this, than one would lay down his life for his friends. And Jesus Christ did that on the most epic scale ever. He laid down his life for the sins of the whole entire world. My Lord, we should be emphasizing the goodness of God every single day to every single person we meet. You know what? You know how they say you get more bees with honey than with vinegar? You ever think about that in relationship to how people present Jesus Christ to this world?
Do we really want to see people get saved? Or do they have to get saved through our own self-righteous point of view? Well, not only are you accepting Jesus, but you're now accepting our worldview. Which, you know, I've heard a lot of Christian worldviews, and they are so far off. You know, having a worldview is fine, but if you don't have the Jesus view in front of your worldview is all off. It really is. He's a good shepherd, and he should be known as such. I mean, I just want to say that about my good shepherd. I mean, he's telling us this, obviously, for our own benefit. The thief comes only to steal and kill and destroy. I came that they might have life and have it abundantly. I'm the good shepherd. The good shepherd lays down his life for the sheep. He who is a hired hand and not a shepherd, who's not the owner of the sheep, sees the wolf coming and leaves the sheep and flees. And the wolf scatters them, snatches them and scatters them. He flees because he's a hired hand and is not concerned about the sheep. Now, maybe there are a lot of ministers and they consider themselves hired hands. I don't. I consider myself a bondservant of Jesus Christ. Free will. I've been bought with the blood of Christ. It's a honor and a privilege to say I'm a bondservant of Jesus Christ. I'm not putting myself on top of anybody. This is strictly between me and my Lord. I'm a bondservant of Jesus Christ. He knows it and I know it. And even if no one else ever knows it, he knows it and I know it. And I wouldn't have it any other way. I've been bought with a price and I've said yes to that. I said yes to that on the same day I said yes to Jesus. And as soon as I found out I was bought with a price, the precious blood of the Lamb, I said yes to that. Because I say yes to everything involving my salvation. So he who is a hired hand and not a shepherd, who's not the owner of the sheep, sees the wolf coming and leaves the sheep and flees, and the wolf snatches them and scatters them. The wolf has been snatching and scattering Christians all over the planet for the past few years, just simply because the church is profoundly not Christ-centered. Profoundly not Christ-centered. I mean, we've got so many concerns of our own. All we've done is erased Jesus Christ from any effectual, meaningful, powerful, you know, far above all rule and authority presence in the body of Christ. He flees because he's a hired hand and is not concerned about the sheep. Then Jesus returns in verse 14, I am the good shepherd. And here's something more. And I know my own, and my own know me. Wow, that's really good. Jesus Christ knows us, and we know him. That sounds like the definition of abundant life to me. He knows me, and I know him. Don't let that one escape your notice, my brothers, my sisters in Jesus Christ. You really got to know the goodness of God, and he's showing us how. I'm the good shepherd, and I know my own, and my own know me. And then it gets even better in the next verse. So he says in verse 14, I am the good shepherd, and I know my own, and my own know me. Even as the Father knows me, and I know the Father, and I lay down my life for the sheep. Jesus knows us like he knows the Father. We know him just like the Father knows him. You might say, oh, how could that be, Wayne? I have a treasure in the earthen vessel, but my earthen vessel has got so many cracks and holes in it. But I'm telling you, this is the grace of God. This is something that you shouldn't say, oh, it's too great, I can't know it. You should say, hey, Jesus just said this is true. So I'm not wasting another second of my life listening to, you know, Mr. Down in the Mouth on the World who doesn't know any of these things. So, I'm the good shepherd. I know my own know me, even as the Father knows me and I know the Father, and I lay down my life for the sheep. God is so good. I have other sheep, which are not of this fold. I must bring them also, and they will hear my voice, and they will become one flock with one shepherd. So that's God's will for the body of Christ, you know, one flock with one shepherd. Now, I happen to know that my one shepherd is Jesus Christ. And it's the will of God, my Father, that we be one flock with one shepherd. That could only happen when the church decides to become Christ-centered. It's not going to happen any other way. I haven't certainly seen that happen in time and space in my lifetime in the body of Christ. I see a body of Christ that's been more like the wolf has snatched them and scattered them. They're all over the place. So many different opinions about so many different things that how on earth can the consistent truth of Jesus Christ come forth in a powerful, anointed way that glorifies God and actually saves people? But I'm telling you, my friends, give thanks to the Lord, for he is good.
And his loving kindness is everlasting. They will come trembling to the Lord and to his goodness in the last days. And behold, I bring you good news of a great joy. Don't be afraid. I bring you good news of a great joy, which shall be for all of the people. And I'm the good shepherd. Come to give you life abundantly. Haven't come to snatch you. Haven't come to steal you. The thief steals, kills, and destroys. I've come that you might have life and have it more abundantly. I'm the good shepherd. I know my own. And my own know me. I'm the good shepherd. The good shepherd lays down his life for the sheep. So how important is the goodness of God to you? I'll tell you how important it is to me. It's imperative in a true knowledge of Jesus Christ to know the goodness of God and to be blessed by the goodness of God. You know, I love the verse that says, every good gift cometh from above, from the Father of lights, in whom there's no variation or shifting shadow. Every single good gift comes to you from your good God. And let him be good to you. And let his goodness dispel your fears. Amen. Let his goodness bring you into the knowledge of Jesus, your good shepherd. Allow. Give the goodness of God an opportunity to transform you. And may it be so. And may the Lord quicken this word in the name of our most blessed Savior, Jesus Christ. God bless you. Amen. God bless you. And my brothers and sisters, once again, and I've got more to share tomorrow. You know what I'll be sharing with you tomorrow? Mary has chosen the good part, which shall not be taken away from her. How about we look at that tomorrow? Amen. So I got a lot of stuff to share with you in the New Testament. I mean, we began in the Old Testament. Hey, God's been good ever since the beginning. Do you know that? He's been good ever since. That it's his nature. His nature is good. And we praise him for who he is and what he's done. So, once again, I'm having a second closing now. Once again, may the Lord bless this to you in Jesus' name.

0: good.
1: Amen. He's so good.
0: Hallelujah. Anyway, I sure hope that you enjoyed that. God is so good. And I remember in the studio working on that song, and somebody thought, you're just saying good over and over again. And I'm thinking like, well, if you can't take 3 minutes of it, how are you gonna be part of one of these heavenly choruses that, who knows, you might praise the Lord and that song might last for 10,000 years in heaven. Hallelujah. Well, the whole point of the song is that God is good. How good? He's so good. He's so good. Sometimes that's all I can say. You're just so good, God. You're so good. And it's good to say God is good. You know it's good when authentically within you, for no other reason than the Lord is good, you just desire as a child of God, I must praise the Lord. I have to be occupied with my Heavenly Father's praises. Anyway, hallelujah. I hope that you were blessed by the sharing today. This is the third message of seven messages.

series to reference, listen again, share with others. Well, then, hallelujah, you could order the series. It's available that way, and you'll bless the ministry by doing so. And I would have to believe you'd bless whoever you'd share these messages with, because, well, I suppose you could argue with God is good. Oh, yeah, well, then how come this happens and how come that's happens? I didn't say the world is good. I said God is good. Well, if he made everything, doesn't he ultimately responsible? You know, sometimes people just won't let God be good to them. They got too many questions. It's the natural mind. Then it's the natural mind cannot accept the things of God because they're spiritually understood. Paul the Apostle writes that in 1 Corinthians chapter 2. Whereas the spiritual person appraises all things, even though that spiritual person is appraised by nobody. Because when you're in the spirit, you know what good is and you know what bad is pretty simply, and you kind of stick with the good in the spirit. Amen. Well, wouldn't you like to have the goodness of God coursing through you in such a strong way that you just can't help but think about it? I'd say that that's a good thing. Hallelujah. Anyway, if you would like to send for the series, that would be great. That helps Let's Talk About Jesus stay on the air, and to allow yourself to just be brought to a meditation on the goodness of God through these messages. It's good all by itself. What I share about God is good, and I do believe that as you listen and participate in praising God for his goodness, you'll have your own unique individual reasons to thank God for his goodness. I mean, we can all get around the truth that God is good, but when you really start to show up before God in God's presence and thank God for God's goodness, that's when other lights start to come on as well. It's very exciting. I mean, I've only been participating in this for more than half a century, so the proof is in the pudding for me. Hope it is for you, too, that God is good, profoundly good, mind-blowingly good. He's so good, your old mind can't handle it, can't believe it, can't receive it, doesn't know what to do with it. But the new you in Jesus Christ, it's like gasoline in the engine. God is good. I'm going to go somewhere with that now. Amen. May it be so. 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And our mailing address is Let's Talk About Jesus. That's P.O. Box 500, Lafayette, New Jersey. Our zip is 07848. Once again, that's Let's Talk About Jesus. P.O. Box 500, Lafayette, New Jersey. And our zip code is 07848. The Lord bless you. It's a blessing to share God's goodness with you. And now until next time, this is Wayne Womblo saying goodbye. May our Lord and Savior Jesus Christ richly bless you.

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11: You know, it's quite a thought to get on a ship and go anywhere, but to sail the Mediterranean is an immense opportunity. 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We'll be in places like Ephesus, where when you stand there in that vast amphitheater, you realize how much history is actually beneath your feet. 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And that's to say nothing of the people that we'll meet. Friends along the way that we've seen before, and new acquaintances that will enrich our enjoyment of the week and create possibilities for the future. So I hope you will consider coming. 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
13: Welcome to Seculo. Will Haynes here, and I want to wish all of you a very happy Labor Day weekend. It is the official end of summer for so many. Many of you already back to school, and many more of you looking ahead to a new school year as well. But we are going to talk right now about what's been happening in the New York Attorney General's office. We mentioned in previous broadcast about what has been going on with this whistleblower that came forward and said that the boss at the Investor Protection Bureau in the New York Attorney General's office was pushing attorneys and prosecutors to go after President Trump and go after allies of President Trump. It is very much a case of do as I say, not as I do when it comes to this attorney general, because she has been one of those people that has been saying, you know, President Trump making an enemies list, going after me for just following the law. Meanwhile, we know that this has been the MO from the Attorney General of New York, Letitia James, who ran on getting President Trump, on going after him back in 2018. We know that there was that huge civil case that she brought against him that had to do with, I don't know, her saying that he overvalued properties like Mar-a-Lago, and therefore that was fraudulent because banks gave him loans, etc. Even though the banks testified that, you know, they weren't defrauded, paid back these loans, that there was no issue there. Meanwhile, once again, she's the one that there are questions that rose from getting favorable mortgage rates for properties in Norfolk, Virginia and Brooklyn, New York. All that to say, it always seems to be do as I say, not as I do. The ACLJ got directly involved in this by sending a state FOIA request. You know, you hear a FOIA request, it's Freedom of Information Act. That's for the federal government. In New York, it's a FOIA, Freedom of Information Law. We got it within 24 hours of this whistleblower news. We got a FOIA request to the New York Attorney General's office to get information. Because what happened? A whistleblower said, look, this is what they're doing. They're going after people, not crimes. This isn't how it should work. Don't be Letitia James' personal attorney. And all of a sudden, that email that went to 2,000 people started disappearing from people's inboxes. Even if they've read it, gone. We want to know what happened. This harkens back to what we saw with the IRS scandal with Lois Lerner, where, you know, emails just disappeared. Or maybe Hillary Clinton, emails disappeared. Private server in the bathroom disappears. Bleachbit became a word and a software that everyone knew because of missing emails. So it always seems to be the emails, but we're going to get to the bottom of this because we knew it was happening, but now people are coming forward and saying it's happening. And that's not the way the legal system in this country should work. So we're going to cover that in so much more today on Seculo as we hope everyone is having a relaxing and wonderful Labor Day weekend. You know, it's also the kickoff of college football. It's a great time of year as we head into the fall. But there's a lot of work going on because, as we always mention, back to school, what does that mean? It means that there's new administrators, new teachers that are going to try and violate the rights of their students. And the ACLJ is there. It means a midterm election coming up. The ACLJ will be here to navigate the issues that are front and center, as well as things like this, Letitia James' office getting state FOIA request as we try to get to the bottom of what happened to that email. Why did it disappear? They said it was a personnel issue. Yeah, it sounds like it. So, once again, all of these things are possible because you support the ACLJ, and many of you did in the month of August, which was a wonderful time to see so many people standing with the ACLJ, and we thank you for that. But if you need help, the ACLJ is also here for you. Go to aclj.org/help, and an attorney will be in touch with you if you feel like your constitutional rights are being violated. But we'll be back with more on Seculo.
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13: Welcome back to Seculo. We're talking about this headline that kind of sparks a broader conversation. It's on the front page of The Hill today that said, a third Trump impeachment looks inevitable, but what kind? At the ACLJ, we're no stranger to the impeachment circus that the Democrats like to pull in the House of Representatives. But it seems like that's their goal, and what they're going to get early next year probably is an impeachment of the president, which will then have to go to the Senate, where it's razor thin right now which way it's going to go. We'll talk about some of that later with some of the stuff that's coming out about some of the Democrat candidates they put forward. Whether or not the Democrats take the Senate, the less likely scenario is that they do. However, even if they do, they don't have the amount of votes to remove the president from office. So even an impeachment will be a fool's errand once again, because it will waste time when they could be legislating. It will waste time where they could be finding common ground for the American people. And it will go and waste taxpayer dollars getting to the Senate for a failed trial that will gridlock Washington for longer. These are candidates that are saying that they want to work on affordability. They want to work on the housing crisis. They want to work on health care. They want to work on the fuel prices and the inflation, that the prices that remain high because of the Biden era inflation, that we haven't had a reset in prices from those months of 9%+ inflation rates. It doesn't all of a sudden go back to zero. So when you look at this, you know, the pollsters say there's about an 86% chance of Democrat control in the House. That's the way that midterm elections typically go. They typically bounce back to the other party. That's the way our system is set up. It typically happens that way. But in the past, what have you seen out of midterm elections? You see the need to work together. When you have an executive branch of one party and a House majority of another, you see the need to work together to get things done, to do their job. Now, part of the reason that this will go in the Democrats' favor in the House, if it does, is not only the typical pushback on the sitting executive party, but you also have the situation that we're seeing pop up here where we saw a lot of chaos from the Republican House, not because of the speaker, but because of members of Congress that have now left Congress, even that are actively pushing back and rebuking their own party, not over real policy questions. A lot of it's over Israel, over, you know, fact that we have an ally in the Middle East. We've talked a lot about that. You know all this. But it's not like those members of the House that were with the Republican Party when they were members, or if they still are, some of them are still in Congress until next year when they've already lost their primary. What happens? What happens when you can't work for the American people? Well, you're probably going to lose power. But the problem now is not that the insurgent party and really the DSA candidates that you're seeing that are going to join the House, it's not like they're going to get in and actually work towards policies that they may support, that they could moderate, that they could come together and get things across the finish line. No, they're going to go with the political option. They're going to target the president, try to get him impeached. And then what? What good did you do? Nothing. You did nothing for the American people. But that also kind of goes back to what we were talking about yesterday, where Letitia James, who ran on the very platform of investigating President Trump, and we should play this super cut for people of times when she was running for office back in 2018 of saying, I'm going to go after the president. So let's go ahead and play that, because I think it ties in so perfectly to what we're talking about today.
18: I will never be afraid to challenge this illegitimate president when our fundamental rights are at stake. I believe that the president of these United States can be indicted for criminal offenses.
19: Will you sue him for us?
20: Oh, we're going to definitely sue him. We're going to be a real pain in the ass. He's going to know my name personally.
21: That man in the White House. Can't go a day without threatening our fundamental rights.
18: Yes, we need to focus on Donald Trump and his abuses. We need to follow his money. We need to find out where he's laundered money. We need to find out whether or not he's engaged in conspiracy.
22: It's important that everyone understand that the days of Donald Trump are coming to an end.
23: I look forward to going into the office of Attorney General every day, suing him, defending your rights, and then going home.
13: Remember, that is what Letitia James ran for Attorney General of New York on. And she won. And she fulfilled that promise. And yesterday we talked about a whistleblower in the New York AG's office that sent an email that was deleted from the servers very quickly. And they said, don't worry, it's a personnel issue, but was calling her office out for doing what? For choosing to target individuals and then finding crimes. For having an enemies list. What the left always says that this federal Department of Justice does is actually what's happening in New York. But the same thing is happening in the candidates and the minority party of the House of Representatives right now, where they're targeting the individual for political prosecution through an impeachment process instead of doing their real job. And that's what's going to happen if they take back the Congress in November. But remember all of these candidates that have said, you know, we need to fundamentally change the American structure. The DSA platform itself calls for a expanded House of Representatives, abolishing the Senate, making the executive branch more like a parliamentary system where it is underneath the House and everything flows down from the House of Representatives, all the executive function. They're already saying we're going to get in and not do our jobs of being a member of the legislature. We're going to just try to do another impeachment, whatever, you know, issue they don't like, they can use as a high crime and misdemeanor and go after the president. They're already telling you, we're not going to do our job day one. We're not going to try to work with the White House. We're not going to try to work with members of the executive agencies to try and find a way forward for the American people. No, they're already telling you we're going to weaponize the process again. So why would you want them to expand the House of Representatives? It's already broken. They're already saying we're not going to get in and try to work together. Why would anyone that is a voter hear their plans to expand that and think that's a great idea? Now, I happen to think that the system of government is working great in the United States. I think it is working as the founders intended. The founders didn't intend there to be thousands of pieces of legislation going through every day that's just getting rubber stamped. There is supposed to be some measure of gridlock. There is supposed to be different people of different parties and different ideas challenging one another so that the best idea gets forward. But when you throw out even that process and your only process is to do what? It's to just impeach? Then what's the point? Why would you even run for office? You're not trying to get legislation through. You're not trying to change anyone's mind. You're just weaponizing your office. And that's exactly what they accuse the president of doing. And that's exactly what it appears is happening in New York, a weaponization of the process of the attorney general's office in the state of New York. we were able to get that state FOIL request, Freedom of Information Law in New York, out yesterday afternoon. Our attorneys, as soon as we saw it, got to work. And they're asking tough questions. They know that these many of these records have to be kept, a state law. And so we're asking for those so we can get more answers about what's going on in the Attorney General's Office of New York. What happened with this whistleblower? Folks, I'm going to take more of your phone calls coming up, and I haven't gotten to any yet, so I'm going to take your phone calls coming up, 1-800-684-3110. In the next segment, we are going to have Secretary of State Mike Pompeo joining us to talk about the developments with Iran. After a month of relative calm, things have heated back up a little bit. We're going to talk to him about that. He has a great piece up at ACLJ.org right now, titled How We Win in Iran. I encourage all of you to go read it there. But we're also going to break down a lot of that with him in the next segment of the broadcast. So stay tuned for that. And then we're going to get back to your calls. Warren, Don, and Ronald, I see you on the line. I'll get to you as soon as we get on the other side of Secretary Pompeo. Thank you for calling. But if you also want to talk about this, about the weaponization of our processes, call me, 1-800-684-3110, to be on air today. Later on in the broadcast, we have Rick Rennell joining us as well. We're going to talk about some of these candidates that are trying to be the more moderate lane. That you think, okay, they're trying to play in a red state. Maybe they want the process to work. Doesn't sound like it by some audio that's been discovered in the course of this campaign. We'll talk about that with Rick Rennell. But we also want to thank everyone that supported us in our impact match in August. You really stood with the ACLJ, and it makes a world of difference. We'll be right.
1: 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Today in America, we have become a society driven by excuses. But just where does making excuses get you? I'll tell you that story after this important message.
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1: Today in our America, so many people are full of excuses. They want to blame everyone else for their problems and take little or no responsibility for themselves. And just where do excuses get you? It was Benjamin Franklin who said, "The person who is good for excuses is good for little else." Simply said, excuses and blaming others get you nowhere. We all talk about our Bill of Rights. What America needs is a Bill of Responsibilities. Quit looking for someone to blame. Accept your own responsibilities and become part of the solution. I'm Jerry Stewart, and that was One Moment in America.
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13: Welcome back to Seculo. We're joined now by former Secretary of State Mike Pompeo. And the Secretary has a wonderful piece up at ACLJ.org. I encourage everyone to go read it. It's How We Win in Iran. It was just published a few days ago. It really is something great that if you are a follower of this broadcast or a member of the ACLJ, not only do you get to hear from Secretary Pompeo on the broadcast, but you get these really informative pieces that are published at ACLJ.org, like this very one. And Mr. Secretary, we've seen the conflict flaring up again. There were some actions taken by the U.S. at some sites where it appeared that maybe some mine placing ships or missile sites as well were taken out by the United States. Iran responded, and then we responded in turn again. This is really the first flare up since a month ago, but it also seems that these attacks were all intercepted. All the missiles were intercepted by the U.S. or by our allies that were launched by Iran. Just what should our response be as this kind of boiling over seems to be getting to that point again? All right, we will check real quick with Secretary Pompeo, make sure he is still there. I know he's traveling, which it's live radio, live broadcast, folks. That happens. But all that, we've got the secretary now. I'm going to go to him as well. Mr. Secretary, you heard the question?
4: I did hear the question, great. Yes. Look, I think you've got it just right. We are going to win. And I think President Trump has perfectly captured how to get there, right? Today, crude oil is flowing out, but not Iranian crude oil. Everybody else's. So we can keep energy prices relatively low and strangle the Iranian economy so they can't pay their soldiers, can't buy more munitions, all the things that put real pressure on the IRGC and the leadership and the regime. And I think you see that with them acting out in this way, right? They have to, every whip stitch, go take on a couple of tankers to show themselves that they still can and to try to convince the world that they are still capable of holding the Strait of Hormuz hostage. I think this will play out in a way that, as President Trump has said, is inevitable, that the Iranians will find that they've got to surrender. They can't sustain this. We have the leverage. We have the time advantage, which is something people always say, oh, you know, America has no patience. I actually think we've got the time advantage. We can wait them out with the blockade and the economic pressure that Secretary Bessent has put in place.
13: Well, and I think it goes back to a lot of the groundwork that you did as Secretary of State with the sanctions regime that was so effective during the first Trump administration, where they weren't able to do anything. There was so much quiet in the Middle East during that period at a time when the U.S., you know, took out ISIS and was able to use the economic tools to our advantage to make sure that the Iranians did not have the capacity to export terror the way they had gotten so used to doing. I think what is interesting here, and I'd love to get your take on it as well, it's in the article that you've written, is this new sanctions regime, Operation Economic Outcast, or also Economic D-Day, it's been called, that the Treasury Secretary has put forward. And as he says, as weeks go on, he's going to keep adding things to this. It is like that maximum pressure campaign. However, there's also this kinetic arm that we've seen because of Operation Midnight Hammer, as well as the following operation that happened this year, Epic Fury, that when you have the kinetic piece, as well as this very strong, strongest maybe we've ever seen economic piece, it really has the opportunity for a very different world in the Middle East.
4: Exactly right. Look, this is, we did put a lot of economic pressure on them in the first Trump administration. This will be every bit as much as that. And because of the nature of where the regime finds itself today, even more impactful. And then you add the fact that President Trump has now demonstrated his willingness to take kinetic action, his willingness to go after leaders, his willingness to go after military targets, to put their nuclear program on its back foot and set it back what will assuredly be years. That fundamentally changes the psychology of the Iranian leadership. And I hope there's Artesh colonels, Iranian military, who are thinking, I do not want to be part of this. And over time, we'll find a way to help the population rise up and get what we really ultimately need, which is Iran to behave like a normal nation.
13: We know that President Xi Jinping is coming to the U.S. In just a few weeks. September 24th is when he is scheduled to visit Washington, D.C. In your piece, you talk a lot about that China really is the economic lifeline for the Iranians. With these new sanctions in place, the blockade that we have, as well as there's even reports of some of the trade unions within Iran starting to protest again, and that is what sparked the nationwide protests earlier last year. that we've talked about so much. With all of this taking place at this time and knowing that the president is coming from China to visit the White House, how much of this, of Iran, do you think is on the agenda for the White House with the Chinese as they come over here?
4: Boy, I hope it's a lot. Your first point, which is that China is buying something on the order of 400,000 to 500,000 barrels a day of crude from the Iranians and paying them in their currency, in the yuan. I hope we will shut that down. And I hope we'll make clear to Xi Jinping that that's in his best interest too. I'm not sure he accepts that. I think maybe the fact that we've got a carrier group stuck in the Middle East and all of the weapons that we've had to fire, he probably thinks that's probably net good for him. But I hope President Trump and the team, when the Chinese delegation arrives in September, will make clear to them that we're going to win this thing, and they have picked the losing horse here, and they ought not ride that horse. They ought to be actively working to help Iran rise up and make sure that there's never a nuclear weapon, that their terror proxies throughout the region are broke and gone, and that the new leaders, or the same leaders, come to understand that they can't continue to threaten the world as they have for the last 47 years. I hope that is a priority for the Chinese visit in just a couple of weeks now.
13: Thank you, Mr. Secretary, for joining us today, and thank you for your insight as well. I encourage everyone to go to ACLJ.org and to read this piece by Secretary Pompeo, How We Win in Iran. It's a great informative piece, a lot of the things we just talked about there, but really a roadmap for using American strength, both economically as well as militarily, to win this. And I think that we can, and I think that we are on the path to do that. So thank you, Mr. Secretary, for joining us today. I have calls lined up, but two lines open. If you want to join me, 1-800-684-3110. If you want to talk about Iran, you can call about that as well. But also back to the original topic of the inevitable impeachment 3.0. As AOC said, woke one was crazy. So was impeachment one, but they're still going forward with 3.0 coming up early 2027. Call me about that as well. 1-800-684-3110 to talk to me on air. And Warren, Don, Ronald, and Eddie, I'll be getting to you on the other side of this break. So hang tight there. 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It's really a treasure trove of information. So I encourage you, just go to ACLJ.org and poke around. Look at the blogs. Read the news. You can even watch the show there. We'll be right back with more on Seculo.
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25: Well, welcome to Family Talk, the broadcast division of the Dr. James Dobson Family Institute. I'm Roger Marsh. You know, Jesus never promised his followers an easy road. In fact, he warned them that choosing to follow him would bring ridicule, rejection, and even persecution from the world around them. And yet, so many of us who claim the name of Jesus Christ find ourselves staying quiet, hesitating in the moment when we should share our faith, worried about what others might think. Well, our guest today here on Family Talk has a name for that hesitation. He calls it being an embarrassed believer. And he believes it's one of the biggest challenges facing the church in America today. Hugh Hewitt is an attorney, a law professor, and a broadcast journalist who has taught constitutional law at Chapman University Law School since 1995. He is the host of The Hugh Hewitt Show, reaching more than 2 million listeners and viewers every week. Hugh served for nearly 6 years in the Reagan administration, and he's a graduate of the University of Michigan Law School and Harvard College. He's a New York Times best-selling author who's been married to his wife Betsy for many, many years, and together they have three grown children and several grandchildren. On today's edition of Family Talk, Dr. James Dobson sits down with Hugh Hewitt to talk about his book called The Embarrassed Believer and why so many Christians hold back from sharing the one thing that matters most. You'll hear these two men dig into the fears that keep us silent and what it looks like to find our courage. So let's join Dr. James Dobson now to introduce our guest here on Family Talk.
8: Tell us who the embarrassed believer is.
9: Well, the embarrassed believer was me, and I think it is a large, if not overwhelming, percentage of your listeners. The embarrassed believer is anyone who has passed by an opportunity to tell the people in their lives, in their workplaces, in their schools, in their clubs and associations, the saving news of the gospel of Jesus Christ. It's anyone who has hesitated for fear of finding themselves on the wrong side of the culture, embarrassed by a rebuke from someone, or in just fumbling through the basic message of the gospel. That's the embarrassed believer.
8: If on a particular Sunday morning you walked into a church that would represent the average Christian community, if there is such a thing, probably isn't, would the majority of the people there be courageous or cowardly in their approach to Christianity?
9: It pains me to say it. I think it's cowardly. And here's a test. I give this test when I talk to people. I know that most of your listeners believe that Jesus Christ was real, that he was incarnate God, that he was crucified for our sins, atoned for our sins, and was raised from the dead and sits at the right hand of God. But now, do the people around them believe that they believe it? Or do they just simply think it's a social endeavor? And if the answer is that the folks around you have some doubt as to the depth of your commitment to that historical truth, then you're an embarrassed believer. And like me, I'm not condemning, because I am very much struggle with this all the time. The culture does not like Christians to discuss their faith or the stakes involved. I think we have to throw off that timidity if we're going to do what we're called upon to do.
8: Why are they so timid?
9: There are a number of different answers to that. One of the reasons I wrote the book is I thought if I could analyze and identify the reasons that we are embarrassed, we might be able to overcome them. Why are we afraid? Knowing what your fears are, you can face them. First of all, the elite media in this country has great contempt for Christianity. In almost every newspaper, in almost every network, in almost every elite magazine that I have become familiar with, and I'm a journalist, so I read all of these, there is an underlying tenor of not just disrespect, but actual contempt for people who believe that Christ is God and does save from sins. And that manifests itself in numerous, numerous ways.
8: You know, Christians in some ways remind me of an army that's pinned down. There are bullets flying overhead, machine guns just 4 or 5 feet above our heads, and people are afraid to put their heads up for fear they'll get hit, and there they're crouched close to the ground so as not to be wounded. That's not the position that Christ has asked us to take. He told us to stand up for the things that we believed in other words.
9: I think you're absolutely right. I think American Christianity is best analogized to a very large fort. Very powerful fort. It's hard to get inside. The people inside the fort are in good shape. We take care of each other. We have our own publishing networks. We have our own means of communication. You're one of the generals inside the fort, and people know where to go to get their solace. But we're not sallying forth. We're not carrying the battle out. And I think what that means is not just that the culture has ended up where it is, but that we are not doing the Great Commission's work. We're not letting people know that the most important issue is the one that involves accepting Christ.
8: Hugh, coming back to what we were talking about there, how do you explain the hatred today for those of us who take the Bible and the claims of Christ seriously?
9: It's because the Bible makes a claim of absolute truth, not relative truth, not something that works for you if you want to accept it, but absolute truth. Moreover, it carries with it not an implicit, but an explicit warning that those who do not conform their lives to this absolute truth end up not just losing money or position or rank or stature, They end up losing eternity. I included a chapter in this book because I thought it was something that had fallen into disuse in the church called A Few Kind Words for Hell. I have to remind people, because it, even within the church, it's an uncomfortable subject to talk about, that Christ was explicit in the description of hell, as has been every great theologian.
8: That is politically incorrect, even in the Christian church, isn't it?
9: Yes, it is. And I can't understand how we will discount this great danger to people at the risk of hurting their feelings.
8: Hugh, you have listed those words. You call them embarrassing words, starting from easy-to-say words within the Christian context all the way to hard-to-say words. It begins with spirituality. That's not very difficult to say. Belief system, religion, faith, the divine, even God. But then it's moving down the continuum. Lord, the Spirit, the Holy Spirit, Christ, Jesus, which you call the J word, my Savior, and hell. And there are even others that go on down from there. But we are afraid to even express the words that Christ said in the Gospels.
9: Yes, and it's because we do not want to be thought anti-intellectual. We don't want to be thought intolerant. We don't want to be thought to be oppressing individuals.
8: Have you been accused of being intolerant?
9: Many, many times. I'm a Republican, a Presbyterian, a lawyer, and someone who's written this book, and so I'm three strikes and you're out on the intolerant switchboard. But that doesn't make me intolerant. I'm not. I'm very concerned for people. Roberta Hastiness, who's one of my guests on the PBS show Searching for God in America, used an analogy that's been around the church for a long time, but it was powerful. If you go to a surgeon, and the surgeon knows you're desperately ill, you don't want him to fudge on the diagnosis for fear of causing you distress. You want him to give you the hard, cold facts and then to go after the disease. I think the reason we shirk from telling people the hard, cold fact that their soul is in eternal peril is that we don't want that temporary discomfort to come back at us. It's a very unpleasant exchange with an unbeliever. But it's one that has to be made.
8: It's been around for several decades. You may remember Carl Menninger's book, Whatever Became of Sin. Have you heard of that book?
9: Yes, I've heard of it. I have not read it.
8: Well, it's the same concept here, where sin is not something churches want to deal with. Now, I'm generalizing, and I'll get a lot of mail from pastors and churches who have not made that mistake. But sin makes us uncomfortable. It makes us guilty, and it makes us feel the need for a place to hide. That's what Adam and Eve tried to do. But it is central to the understanding of the gospel. If you don't understand the disease, you don't understand the cure.
9: That's right. And we are playing with people's souls when we believe it's someone else's job to bring them not only the bad news of sin, but the good news of salvation. That's the message of this book is not for pastors and for people who I call professionals, whose job and ministry it is to work full-time to propagate the gospel. It's for the business owner. It's for the carpool mom. It's for the waitress. It's for anyone who comes into contact with non-believers. It's our job, not just the job of the church in a capital C kind of way, but it is the job of Christians everywhere. And it used to be routine that we would do this.
8: Let me take you back to the issue of the assault on Christianity within the culture. And I find that it moves along a continuum, not only with reference to this situation here in this culture today, but historically where those in power have attempted to really get rid of those that they didn't like or those who opposed them, including what Hitler did to the Jews. Moves along a continuum. It starts with humor and ridicule. It moves from there to vilification and to demonization. You know, these are wicked people. These are really evil, wicked people that are trying to hurt other folks. So it moves from one to the other. And then we move to the third, which is censorship. They have no right to talk because they are wicked. And it goes from there on to the final step, which is persecution. I believe we are moving from demonization to censorship on our way to persecution. Now, if we are embarrassed and intimidated now, before we run the gamut of this thing all the way to persecution. What are we going to do in that environment where our lives might be in danger?
9: The collapse of the fort would occur. You see, the culture will allow you to live on islands of Christian belief. The archipelago can be, in fact, very large, and the culture will not challenge it. To move out and attempt to evangelize is going to invite the very kind of reaction that you've talked about. Historically, that is the case. But we don't have a choice. I don't think it's really an option for a Christian to choose the comfort of the congregation which knows and supports each other's beliefs over the effort to change people's lives and bring them the good news. We especially have to go after, as Christ did, the one sheep who is the most distressed sheep. I've heard the most powerful sermons are about how God's heart breaks for people who are not in communion for him, and that passion is what drives his commission to the church, is to go after the very people that we're trying to bring the good news to. But the persecution is going to be real. We need the courage of the Chinese house church. We need the dedication of the Sudanese in the southern part of that country. We need the willingness of the Egyptian Christians that I discuss in my book, who've been murdered for their faith. Yeah. That spirit was once American in its belief.
8: We're afraid to share it in the workplace.
9: Absolutely.
8: Or with our next door neighbor, or even to live it in front of people. We keep it a secret. We are the embarrassed believer. You know, we were talking about the scripture again. Now let's read it. Mark 8:38 says, "If anyone is ashamed of me and my words in this adulterous and sinful generation, the Son of Man will be ashamed of him when he comes in his Father's glory with the holy angels." That's pretty clear, isn't it?
9: And
8: you can't be an embarrassed believer and follow that scripture.
9: Doesn't that resonate as well in the sinful and adulterous generation? And it's self-referential. I mean, it's got to hit people over the head that Christ is talking to us. I want to mention another reason for embarrassment. This is something I think is so important. People are afraid of being accused of being hypocrites. Hypocrisy is a sin that none of us want to be accused of, because it's about integrity. It's about the failure to be truth-telling. And Christians especially believe that if they speak from the standpoint of what Scripture says, and yet they have sin in their life, that they'll be accused of being hypocrites. That's not hypocrisy, it's proof. There is not a Christian I know who's a genuine Christian who doesn't admit to sin in their life. We are all sinners, we fall short of the glory of God.
8: You would not need a Savior if you hadn't dealt with sin.
9: And they've got to get over that reticence that they will not be thought to be preachy or hypocritical, at least not by people who understand salvation, if they come forward and preach the gospel and yet grow angry with their spouse, yell at their kids, any of a thousand different sins that Christians always fall into, but nevertheless do not destroy the efficacy of their message.
8: I think non-Christians use that sometimes to say, I don't have any responsibility to be different or to find this Christ because you're not perfect and you're the one that's talking. You're a hypocrite. I think the question of suffering also provides sort of a shelter for those who don't want to follow Christ, because how could a loving God do this to us? So it's sort of an excuse. Here's another scripture, Romans 1:16. "I am not ashamed of the gospel, because it is the power of God for the salvation of everyone who believes, first for the Jew and then for the Gentile." Philippians 3:8, "I consider everything a loss compared to the surpassing greatness of knowing Christ Jesus my Lord, for whose sake I have lost all things. I consider them rubbish that I may gain Christ." You can't really stand up for what you believe if you hold it all close to the vest and if you're afraid to lose, can you?
9: No.
8: You have to be willing to lose.
9: And the losing is itself illusory. I included as an appendix the book of Ecclesiastes, for the simple reason I love the phrase, it is all a chasing after wind. You know, in a blink of an eye, no one's going to know that Hugh Hewitt ever lived. It's all gone in a blink of an eye. All that remains is the relationship between individual human beings and Christ. It's the only thing that endures, and so it's the only thing to play for. But I will tell you one thing that I have done that I think is important for everyone to do. I begin to find and seek out non-believers, people I know who are friends with me, and I will push upon them the conversations, and there are lots of ways to bring this up, that inevitably turn back to the gospel, that inevitably ask them, have they considered, will they read, Will they perhaps even go on a retreat with me? I think it's the riskiest thing in the world is to invite a non-believer on a Christian retreat. And that's because you're putting everything out there. You're exposing yourself to ridicule. But you know what? It's never backfired. And so I'm not an evangelist. I'm a broadcast journalist and a law professor. But I believe that as I've seen the amazing effects of even a little bit of courage on the part of someone who's not a professional pastor, that we're all called to this. I'll give you one example. At a private school that I was called upon to talk to with my co-host from my PBS show, a question came from the audience about extramarital affairs and whether or not condoms ought to be handed out in schools. And I said, absolutely not. Condoms should not be handed out in schools. That's like trying to teach kids how to drive well when drunk. It's not a good thing to do. And a question, follow-up question, where do you get off saying that, that it's not a good thing to turn off condoms? I said, because premarital sex is sinful and it's wrong. The follow-up question, how do I know that? Because it's scriptural. It's in scripture. So I made a claim on scripture for truth. Afterwards, the group of Christian kids in that high school came up on stage and thanked me. No one had ever made an explicit claim on truth based on scriptural to them publicly before. And they thought it was astonishing and encouraging that someone would be willing to do that. Well, if that little bit of courage to talk to a high school group and to make a claim of public policy based on scriptural has that effect, imagine what the church could accomplish in turning the culture around if it would make resolute stands at every opportunity to say, you know, I believe what I believe because it's in scripture. Scripture is true.
8: Hugh, that this is really the nub of it right here, because you can't make a resolute stand on something that's not absolute. And when we lost a belief in this country, I mean, in the Christian church included, I can't understand this, but it's there, the belief in the meaning of absolute truth, when people gave that up, then everything becomes relative and everything is up for grabs. And that's where we are, isn't it? 60% plus of evangelicals say they do not believe in absolute truth. That is George Barna's research that says that. 60%. That just takes my breath away.
9: That's the illness. That's the cancer. Because I'm a fool if Scripture is not true. I'm a complete dunce if it's not true. I've built my whole life on a facade, and it makes no sense unless Christ is Christ and is God, and his words are those words that we have to live by, then I have been living a fool's dream, and I'm ashamed of it. But if they are true, then I've got to conform my life to them, or at least seek forgiveness from him for those times when I don't. And there's no other, there is no halfway point. That's not original. That's C.S. Lewis.
8: It's a good source. We're talking with Hugh Hewitt, the author of The Embarrassed Believer. And Hugh, the scripture that comes to mind for me is Matthew 5:14 that says, "You're the light of the world. A city on a hill cannot be hidden." As a matter of fact, the cover of your book shows a bushel basket on a dark or black background, and you see this light showing from underneath the basket. They're just the little shards of light that are escaping from the bushel basket. And I know that's what you were trying to get at. Hugh, one last question as we finish up here. What will you do if you begin to be persecuted, if that is the consequence for being bold with the expression of your faith?
9: You know, if I lost my show, if I lost my ability to talk to people, I would be sad, but it would not be the end of the world. If I lost my job, if someone did that, I would be sad, but it would not be the end of the world. I have a great belief because Paul had a great belief. I read Acts. In fact, I read Acts this morning, chapter 20. When he's talking, he calls the elders of Ephesus together. And he says, "Soon wolves will come among you. I'm going to be gone a couple of days, and the charlatans are going to arrive, so beware." Paul was a lead-with-your-chin kind of fella, and he certainly ended up setting, I think, the example for all Christians, which it may cost, it may not cost. But I also believe that God protects people who are not ashamed of the gospel. I do. I think that he is very vigilant.

0: Appreciate you writing it, having the courage to put these things in writing, and I trust that that the book will be widely read. Think of the influence that we could have if we simply started talking like it and acting like it. And that's really what you were looking for in this book, isn't it?
1: It's all I'm asking. It's not a great deal, and it certainly is what you ask every day on this program, and I'm very thankful for the opportunity to talk about it with you. And I certainly hope that you keep broadcasting to the world, because it is possible to renew the culture of America. It is the only way. We talked earlier.
0: Yeah.
1: You know, politics will not do this. Politics will not save people. But God can and will, and we just got to be willing agents of that.
0: Thank you, Hugh. It's good to have you here.
1: Thank you, Dr. Rose.
0: And I hope to cross paths with you in the future.
2: 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Well, I'm Roger Marsh, and on behalf of all of us here at Family Talk and the Dr. James Dobson Family Institute, thanks so much for spending a part of your day with us today. 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
1: When we sit our children in front of the television, we're giving over control of them to complete strangers. And more, that's a risky thing to do. An increasing number of studies have found that violence on television frequently leads to later aggressive behavior by children and teenagers. One of the most conclusive studies was conducted by Dr. Leonard D. Aaron. He examined a group of children at age 8, and then again at 19, and finally at 30. The more frequently the participants watched violent television at age 8, the more serious were the crimes that they were convicted of by age 30, and the more aggressive was

0: their behavior when drinking. 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The consequences of not doing so can be monumental.
1: For more information, visit drdobsonminute.org.
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0: The argument between Moses and Pharaoh is heating up. And in Exodus chapter 7, we got a front row seat. Welcome to Through the Bible. I'm Steve Schwetz, here with our president, Greg Harris, welcoming you aboard the Bible bus. So why don't you find your seat and get comfortable? And while you do, Greg and I are eager to do one of our favorite things, and that's to share a few stories from you, our listening family.
1: That's right. We are going to reach into the metaphorical USA mailbag.
0: Yep.
1: Some of it's digital, so we can't actually reach in and get them. But we have some exciting responses from our listening family that we want to share with you.
0: Yeah, this is Janet, who tells us how she's a phrase that Dr. McGee used and you've brought forward for us, Greg, flinging the seed us. She writes, Dr. McGee's resources are the backbone of much of my teaching. As I work with incarcerated youth, I offer them a Bible bus pass for when they go home. I also spend the first moments in the morning listening to Dr. McGee's broadcast. I'm looking forward to going straight through the Bible with him. I use his set of books for helping to plan my lessons for the kids each week, and it is my pleasure to help put some gas in the tank. God bless you and keep you strong in his service. I'm praying for you.
1: Wow, that is great to hear. I love how our listeners aren't just passive, but they take the teaching, they take the seed, and then they fling it in their own sphere of influence. I love that. Now, Jonathan tells us that Through the Bible is a family affair, and here's what he wrote. I just finished my first 5-year trip on the Bible bus. Congratulations, Jonathan.
0: Yay.
1: Way to go. He continues, my late mother-in-law tried to encourage my wife and I to listen years ago. We thought we were too busy dealing with our young family at that time, but now we individually listen every day. We are supporters of the ministry and have obtained Bible bus passes to hand out to family, friends, and strangers. We pray for you and the ministry of flinging the seed around the world. We wish we had jumped on the Bible bus all those years ago, but we have seats together now and are loving the scenic trip. May God continue to bless this ministry.
0: That's great. And those of you that noticed, both Jonathan and Janet referenced these Bible bus passes.
1: Yes.
0: And these will give them to you for free if you just call us, 1-800-65-BIBLE. It's a 10-pack. They're the size of a business card, so they fit in your wallet. Guys, if you don't like carrying stuff around, just a couple business cards.
1: Yeah.
0: It's an easy giveaway, and you can just share Through the Bible. All you got to do is say, hey, can I share something with you that has meant a lot to me?
1: Yes.
0: And who's going to say no to that?
1: I wouldn't.
0: I know you wouldn't.
1: Yeah.
0: And you're a tough customer. So he would take that and then he would scan it. And if Greg was not saved, he would listen to Through the Bible.
1: I would.
0: And God in his providence would most likely save Greg.
1: Yes.
0: So if there's a Greg in your life, you can hand them a Bible bus pass. I'd encourage you to do that. Honestly, I mean, we're making light of it, but it is a great opportunity to share the ministry of Through the Bible. We don't do any paid advertising, and we're relying on you to spread the word.
1: Yeah, I love that. And we have time to hear from Nancy, who's a longtime listener and shares this. What can I say about 48 years of the good Dr. McGee pouring God's love, joy, peace, and comfort into my broken heart and spirit? The mental, physical, and spiritual abuse was relentless, and still I cling to Jesus through his word of love with the gentle ministry of my beloved pastor, McGee Maranatha Jesus.
0: Such an encouragement. Greg, let me pray for us as we begin our study. Heavenly Father, we are thankful for the relationship that we have through Jesus Christ to you, our Heavenly Father. I pray that you would bless the program as it goes out now, and that you would bless us, Lord. Open our eyes that we might behold wonderful things from your word as we study it together with Dr. McGee. In Jesus' name, amen. Now open to Exodus 7 as we go through the Bible with Dr. J. Vernon McGee.
2: Now today, friends, we come to this 7th chapter of the book of Exodus. And actually, the battle has not been joined between the gods of Egypt and the Lord God of Israel, but we are coming to it now. You see, everything had been preparation. God was preparing the children of Israel. He was preparing Moses and Aaron, and he has been preparing actually old Pharaoh for the engagement now that's going to take place. And this man, Moses, is to go in and join the battle. He'll throw the gauntlet down. Here only the thing he'll throw down will be the rod that's in his hand. Now, will you notice, I'll read verse 1 again of chapter 7 of Exodus. And the Lord said unto Moses, see, I have made thee a god to Pharaoh, and Aaron thy brother shall be thy prophet. That is, Aaron will do the speaking, but you are to be there to tell him what to say. Now, that has always raised the question of whether Moses was tongue-tied or whether he stuttered or whether he had some impediment of speech. I personally do not think so. My feeling is that Moses' impediment was actually psychological, was actually a fear that he had in his own heart, and he needed bolstering up. 40 years in the wilderness, you see, had brought him to the place that he was not adequate to deliver the children of Israel. And God wanted to make it very clear that it was God delivering them and not Moses. And that's one of the reasons that it's so difficult for God to move today, even in the church, or in the lives and hearts of many of us, because in the church today, the church is taking credit, or some organization, and then there's some individual Christian that's taking credit. And when we are always getting in the way to take the credit, then the hand of God, the mighty bared arm of God's not revealed. The human element has to be put out of the way, has to be put to the side. God cannot use the flesh. Paul said, I know that within me, that is, within my flesh, dwelleth no good thing. Now, friends, if you don't believe that, then you believe God. He said that. And it's mighty hard for some of us to think that there's not a little good in us because we've been counting on it. We've been relying on it in time of an emergency. But God doesn't want it. God won't use it. God cannot use it. God has set the flesh aside. And so now, Aaron will speak for Moses. Now listen, verse 2, thou shalt speak all that I command thee, and Aaron thy brother shall speak unto Pharaoh that he send the children of Israel out of the land. And I will harden Pharaoh's heart and multiply my signs and my wonders in the land of Egypt. And maybe at this time I ought to take a moment, because it will come up later, and say a word about what does it mean to harden the Pharaoh's heart. Did God harden Pharaoh's heart? Yes, he did, but only in the way that he means it here. God didn't take Pharaoh's heart, or let me put it like this. Pharaoh was not a tender-hearted, sweet fella who just wanted to turn to God and desired to turn to God and was so happy to have Moses come down into Egypt to deliver the children of Israel because Pharaoh wanted to do something for them. And then God hardened his heart, and it was mean of God to harden the heart of this wonderful, lovely Pharaoh. Well, if that's the way you read it, friends, then you're not reading this right. Harden here actually means, it's a very figurative word, I'm told. It means like a rope that is twisted. It means God twisted the heart of Pharaoh. And why did he twist it? Well, he was going to squeeze out what was in it. The rebellion was in there, but he was covering it up all the time. You know, that is one of the things today that I guess makes a politician. Politician is really not to say what he thinks. He's to defer it. He's to find out how the people think. And he won't come out and say it. Yet, in his heart, he feels one way, but he won't speak out on that. And there are a great many people like that today. They compromise and won't come out on it. Actually, that's the position Pharaoh wanted to take. Pharaoh did not want to let the children of Israel go. Yet he wanted to appear as a very benevolent ruler and wanted to be known as one who was very generous. Yet in this particular matter, he was hard. Well, God's going to make him come out with that. In other words, it's as if God's bringing him into court and making him. You know, there's certain men that have to be taken into court and made to do what they've agreed to do. And a man here in Los Angeles who's a contractor, he told me that he had to take a certain man into court and make him do the thing that he agreed that he would do. He wouldn't do it, but he took him into court. Now, that's exactly it. He hardened the man's heart. In other words, he made this man's heart firm to reveal what was really in it by his actions. Pharaoh had to face up to it. And that's what God is doing here to Pharaoh. That's what it means to harden Pharaoh's heart. And therefore, God sends Moses and Aaron in, and Pharaoh now is going to have to put it on the line. God's hailing him into court. God is saying, you're going to reveal the thing that is actually in your heart. You can't say one thing and do something else. God's going to force his hand in this particular matter. Now, that is the way that it's to be understood, and not the idea that, dear old Pharaoh, he was a generous-hearted old fella. He's like old King Cole, who called for his, well, I can't even repeat that any longer. And he called for his fiddlers three. Just a jolly old King Cole. The fact of the matter is, Pharaoh is this kind of a man, and God's going to make him reveal it. And by the way, that's exactly what God's going to do with every individual. Someday when you come into his presence, you'll be seen as you really are. There'll be no more camouflage, nothing phony. You'll be just as you are. We shall know even as we're known then. And that is something that's rather frightening, is it not, for some of us. But this is a very important matter here for us to nail down at the very beginning. And I've taken time to do that here concerning this matter. And Pharaoh shall not hearken unto you, that I may lay my hand upon Egypt and bring mine armies and my people and the children of Israel out of the land of Egypt by great judgments. That's verse 4 of the 7th of Exodus. Now verse 5, and the Egyptians shall know that I am the Lord when I stretch forth mine hand upon Egypt and bring out the children of Israel from among them. In other words, Pharaoh will stand revealed, and then God will be revealed, and the Egyptians will know, and the children of Israel will have it confirmed, and Moses and Aaron will be justified. Verse 6, and Moses and Aaron did as the Lord commanded them, so did they. And Moses was 80 years old, and Aaron 83 years old, when they spake unto Pharaoh. You see, Aaron's 3 years older than Moses. Now verse 8, and the Lord spake unto Moses and unto Aaron, saying, when Pharaoh shall speak unto you, saying, show a miracle for you, then thou shalt say unto Aaron, take thy rod, cast it before Pharaoh, and it shall become a serpent. Now, what happens here is that they're to use Aaron's rod in this particular connection. And the thing Pharaoh will ask for is, where are your credentials? You've come here before me to make this very excessive demand upon me. What are your credentials? And God says, now this will be your credential. That rod Moses had, you remember. Now we find here in verse 10, and Moses and Aaron went in unto Pharaoh, and they did so as the Lord had commanded. And Aaron cast down his rod before Pharaoh and before his servants, and it became a serpent. Now the word serpent here, there's been some question about that, because there's not very much in Egypt on the snake as there is on other animals. And the word here actually is the word crocodile, for there were many of them in the Nile River and in many of the ponds in that day. I was told that there were quite a few that were still in that land. I didn't see any when I was there, but I was told they were there. Well, that's what you have here. You have a crocodile. The rod is changed to a crocodile. And you will find out all the way through this, we're dealing with the whole realm of zoology. That is, the gods of the Egyptians were animal or bird or something like that. And as Paul put it, they changed the glory of the uncorruptible God into an image made like to corruptible man and to birds and four-footed beasts and creeping things. And they symbolized, of course, everything. And they took an abstract idea and put it into concrete or into an image. And they had deities which represented every phase and function of life. They didn't miss a thing. And they had changed monotheism into polytheism. And as Sir Wallace Budge has put it like this, they believed in the existence of one great God, self-produced, self-existent, almighty, and eternal. But what happened was they held that this being was too great and mighty to concern himself with the affairs and destinies of human beings, and that he had permitted the management of this world to fall into the hands of hordes of gods and demons and good and bad spirits. That's what they believed. And that's the thing that Paul, you remember, found when he went to Athens. There was that monument to the unknown God. Man doesn't actually know the living and true God, worshiping all of these different things. And we find out now that here is this that is against already one of the gods of Egypt. The Hebrew word here is tanin, and is nowhere else in the Bible translated serpent, but right here in this particular section. It's rendered dragon over in Isaiah and Ezekiel, and it actually is satanic in its meaning. And that's the reason I suppose our translators translated it by the word serpent here. Well, regardless of that, and I'm not concerned about going into the meaning of Hebrew words here, other than just to make this statement that the thing that the Egyptians worshiped was the crocodile, among others. They didn't miss an animal, of course. And this animal occupied a very large place in the worship and the religion of Egypt. The god Sebek, S-E-B-E-K, was said to be incarnated in crocodiles. And Apep, A-P-E-P, was the perpetual arch enemy of all the solar gods, appeared in the form of a crocodile. Now, they had, for instance, a magical ritual that they went through in the temple of Amun-Ra at Thebes, and it was a ritual that attempted to destroy Apep. You see, he was a terrible monster that lived in the nethermost parts of heaven, and he endeavored every day to prevent the rising of the sun god Ra, and to stir up lightning and thunder and tempests and storms and hurricanes and rain, and to obscure the light of the sun by filling the sky with clouds and mists and fog and blackness. And this was actually a worship in Egypt, and was a very prominent worship. And the very first thing, God now delivers a blow at this. Here, this rod now is changed into a crocodile. And what happened, though, and this is the amazing thing that happens when Moses and Aaron did this, verse 11, then Pharaoh also called the wise men and the sorcerers, now the magicians of Egypt. They also did in like manner with their enchantments. Now, they duplicated this miracle. I don't know how they did it. Don't ask me that. But Paul says over in 2 Timothy 3:8, and we've referred to this before, now as Jannes and Jambres withstood Moses, so do these also resist the truth. Men of corrupt minds, reprobate concerning the faith. You see, they could duplicate it, and I think imitate it, by the way. But whatever it was, why, they made a pretty good show of it. And because of that, they resisted the living and true God. But God's not through with them, of course. Now, verse 12, for they cast down every man his rod, and they became crocodiles. But Aaron's rod swallowed up their rods. Now, that's the interesting thing. Now, they have worshipped the crocodile. But this rod, in the hands of Aaron, swallows up the other. And he hardened Pharaoh's heart, that he hearkened not unto them, as the Lord had said. Instead of this impressing Pharaoh, it didn't. It just hardened it. He was set in his way, and he just persisted in it. Now, verse 14, and the Lord said unto Moses, Pharaoh's heart is hardened. He refuseth to let the people go. Get thee unto Pharaoh in the morning. Lo, he goeth out unto the water, And thou shalt stand by the river's brink, against he come, and the rod which was turned to a serpent, or to a crocodile, shalt thou take in thine hand. And thou shalt say unto him, The Lord God of the Hebrews hath sent me unto thee, saying, Let my people go, that they may serve me in the wilderness. And behold, hitherto thou wouldst not hear. Thus saith the Lord, In this thou shalt know that I am the Lord. Behold, I will smite with the rod that is in mine hand upon the waters which are in the river, and they shall be turned to blood. And the fish that's in the river shall die, and the river shall stink, and the Egyptians shall loathe to drink of the water of the river. And the Lord spake unto Moses, say unto Aaron, Take thy rod, stretch out thine hand upon the waters of Egypt, upon their streams, upon their rivers, upon their ponds, upon their pools of water. And there may be blood throughout all the land of Egypt, both in vessels of wood, vessels of stone. Now, this is what they did. Moses and Aaron did so, as the Lord commanded. He lifted up his rod and smote the waters that were in the river, in the sight of Pharaoh, in the sight of the servants, and all the waters that were in the river were turned to blood. This is a blow, again, at the worship in Egypt. As we have indicated before, that this is called the first plague, by the way. The first miracle was the rod, of course. But here you have the Nile now turned to blood. And this river was sacred to Osiris. But that doesn't exhaust it all. Actually, the god of the Nile was Hapi, H-A-P-I. And the Egyptians depicted him in the form of a man with the breasts of a woman, which indicated that the god's powers of fertility and nourishment were there, you see. And there was a hymn that they sang in the temple of that day to Hapi. And it went something like this. Thou waterest the fields which Ra created. Thou art the bringer of food, the creator of all things. Thou fillest the storehouses. Thou hast care for the poor and needy. You see that the river was the lifeblood of the nation. But it had to be water to be lifeblood. Now it's blood and it becomes death to them. And this is definitely, you see, judgment. Now, here's the amazing thing, friends. Verse 22, And the magicians of Egypt did so with their enchantments. And Pharaoh's heart was hardened, neither did he hearken unto them, as the Lord had said. And Pharaoh turned and went into his house, neither did he set his heart to this also. And all the Egyptians digged around about the river for water to drink, for they could not drink of the water of the river. And 7 days were fulfilled after that the Lord had smitten the rivers. This plague lasted for 7 days, and yet Pharaoh's not convinced because his own magicians were able to duplicate this. Don't ask me how they did it. I don't know. It's satanic, if you please. And I'm of the opinion we're beginning to see the manifestation of Satan again in our midst. We'll have occasion to talk about that later. But now, as we come to chapter 8, why we see again the next plague that's going to come upon the land of Egypt, and that's going to be the frogs. And the Lord spake unto Moses, Go unto Pharaoh, and say unto him, Thus saith the Lord, Let my people go, that they may serve me. And if thou refuse to let them go, behold, I'll smite all thy borders with frogs. And the river shall bring forth frogs abundantly. And they'll go up and come into thine house, into thy bedchamber, upon thy bed, into the house of thy servants, upon thy people, and into thine ovens, and into thy kneading troughs, yet in the kitchen even. And the frogs shall come up both on thee, and upon thy people, and upon all thy servants. And the Lord spake unto Moses, Say unto Aaron, Stretch forth thine hand with thy rod over the streams, over the rivers, over the ponds, and cause frogs to come up upon the land of Egypt. Now, next time we're going to see this tremendous plague of frogs, and that there's more than meets the eye here, that these people also worship a frog goddess. It was the oldest. The mother goddess was a frog, by the way, that the Egyptians worship. We'll see that next time.
0: The battle is on. 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
8: There's such an arrogance that this is so prevalent today. 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
7: 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We're so glad you're here to listen. Today's program is part one of Pastor Allen's message called Accepting God's Invitations, A New Life. 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
8: We're walking through a little series talking about accepting God's invitations. In this session, specifically around a new kind of life, Christianity is not about joining a religion or a church or a community or a denomination or a thought club or an ethics community. It's about a completely new kind of existence. There's a new power demonstrated on our behalf as Christ followers that is intended to make our life after an encounter with Jesus significantly different than the life we knew before. Before a personal revelation of Jesus, our lives are under the authority of a spirit of darkness, and we are powerless to overcome it. We find ourselves victimized by unclean spiritual things. But Jesus of Nazareth extends to us the opportunity to be set free from that and to spend our lives in his eternal kingdom. Amen. It's transformational. It is not diminishing. If you've imagined that knowing Jesus and yielding to Jesus is about taking something away from you, you're right. He'll take away the authority of darkness. And if you love the darkness, then that could be somewhat threatening. But if we want to walk in the light, there's nothing diminishing about it. And if you're still kind of caught between that decision, be honest enough with yourself to acknowledge what it is you think Jesus is going to diminish. I have not known my faith in the Lord to be diminishing in any way, nor has it been my experience in walking through the journey with thousands and thousands of people. So I'm going to encourage you today to accept God's invitations for your life. That's certainly true of the new birth. It's true of that initiation point, but it's true throughout your journey as a Christ follower. We're talking about baptism a little bit. It's true in baptism. Jesus gives us the direction to believe and repent and be baptized. It is not like a suggestion. Jesus himself presents for baptism. So we're following in his pattern. And I think oftentimes we're very casual with the invitations of God. We treat them as if it's like the other invitations that come to our lives. Most of us are inundated with invitations of one sort or another. Some of them coveted, some of them not so much. And you have the responsibility of accepting or declining and all those things. And we kind of treat God in that way, as if we can accept or decline his invitations. Now, you may have that privilege, but to decline an invitation from God is a very serious matter. It's not incumbent upon him to extend another to you. It's very presumptive to think that Almighty God, the creator of heaven and earth, will repeatedly send to you an entreaty to cooperate with him. If you recognize an invitation from God before you, do everything in your power to respond. Amen. As fully as you know how. I haven't always done that as well as I might, but whenever I have done that, I have been most grateful. Invitations from God, we have such a diminished respect, reverence, fear of God that we treat his invitations as suggestions, prompts, casual nudges. Folks, the creator of heaven and earth doesn't give you a casual nudge. You may process it that way because of our sensitivity or lack thereof. But when God puts an invitation in front of us, it's a life-altering proposition. It may seem simple. It may be something as simple as forgiving or extending a voice of kindness. Or it doesn't have to be dramatic. It doesn't have to involve large groups of people. But it has a connection with Almighty God, and our willingness to be obedient in those places, it opens the doors for trust, for greater opportunities. David was given the assignment to take down the greatest threat to the whole nation of Israel, a Philistine warrior by the name of Goliath that intimidated the entire Israelite army. And the qualifications David had was he was willing to trust God as a shepherd. He managed and protected the lives of the sheep with which he was entrusted with such determination against the ferocity of any predator that would come against them, and trusting God to bring those victories to him, that God said, I can trust him to overcome this intimidating Philistine warrior. You see, you and I, by accepting those invitations in the quiet, the simple, the overlooked, the insignificant places, we qualify ourselves then for other opportunities. Please don't diminish those. Psalm 35 and verse 1, I'll get to your notes, I promise. It says, contend, O Lord, with those who contend with me. Fight against those who fight against me. Can you believe you can pray that way? We're not always passive, folks. Contend with those who contend with me. Fight against those who fight against me. Doesn't stop there. Take up shield and buckler. Arise and come to my aid. Brandish spear and javelin against those who pursue me. Say to my soul, I'm your salvation. There's a whole bunch of those psalms. I like to read them, commit them to memory. I say them frequently. Contend with those who contend with me. Fight against those who fight against me. I don't have to. You do it. We all, I think, share that desire that God would fight for us, for our health, our peace, for our children, our grandkids, whatever it may be. But I think frequently we are equally focused on fighting with God. Or maybe in plainer language, just resisting it. Like if I don't look, or if I don't think about it, or if I don't read my Bible anymore. You know, we get confronted with the truth of God, and it begins to encroach on some aspect of our lives where our self is still too dominant, and it's too fully occupied by what I want and what I think and what I feel. And we have a sense that God is inviting us away from that a bit, and we don't really want to yield that space. So we just think, nah, that couldn't be the Lord. It just couldn't be. But if we would respond to his invitations, this is it. We will find his benefits. The invitations of God are not for our diminishment. They're to bring fulfillment and contentment to us. And say, well, I think I would be happier if I got my own way. You understand the logic of that. It's like a small child is determined that the counsel of the parents is not helpful. That they know what's best. They know what their diet should consist of. They know what their sleep schedule should be. They understand what discipline is appropriate and inappropriate, and they resent the intrusion of their parental authority. Well, you and I lead lives much like that. We want to know what's best for us. And in our resistance to the Lord, we forfeit the benefits he would bring to us. Look at Romans 6 and verse 4. We are therefore buried with Christ through baptism into death, in order that just as Christ was raised from the dead through the glory of the Father, we too may live a new life. There's something better on the other side of Jesus. I know that we know that like up here. You're in the building on a weekend. So I understand we have it up here, but I just watch our body language. And actually, you do pretty well. If I get caught going the wrong direction in the lobbies before church, it feels like it's an old video game called Frogger. Some of you are old enough to remember that. That's what that always feels like. If I get in the way, I'm going to get smushed. But after church, then you have enthusiasm. Before church, you want your spot so that you get counted in attendance when God takes attendance. And if you're in your seat, you think you get a little extra mark. But after church, it's like, God help you if you get in the way. We become a force. You see, Jesus brings something better to us. It's not an obligation to be obedient to the Lord. It's the greatest privilege of our lives. It's not burdensome or intrusive. He has a new life for us. Look at Hebrews 2. How shall we escape if we ignore such a great salvation? He's talking about the angels that rejected what God had did for them, created beings who rejected what God had. Some very similar parallels to our own lives. This salvation, which was first announced by the Lord and was confirmed to us by those who heard it, God also testified to it by signs and wonders and various miracles and gifts of the Holy Spirit distributed according to his will. This journey he's describing includes miracles, God-directed announcements, signs, wonders, the gifts of the Spirit of God. And he describes it as a great salvation. Not just a ticket for eternity. The Greek word that's used translated saved in the New Testament doesn't just have to do with your spiritual change. It's talking about physical healing, spiritual freedom, a total transformation of your person. You know, so often we imagine we're doing things for God. I go to church. I volunteer a little bit. I even give some money. I try to be kind. These are the things I do for God. But in reality, God's doing something for us. He's freeing us from our brokenness, from our desperation. He's bringing a purpose to our lives. We're careening through life trying to satisfy something within us that can't be satisfied apart from God. And we have a revelation of Jesus, and we begin to find contentment and purpose and peace. And the Spirit of God begins to show us how we offload the hatred and the anger and the resentment and the rejection and the burdens. And too often we resist him. When you respond to God's invitation, something supernatural happens on your behalf. I want to walk you through. Some of it's familiar, I'm certain, I would hope, to many of you. But participating in the kingdom of God, how's it accomplished? It's not beyond us, folks. You don't have to have a PhD in multiple languages. In John chapter 3 and verse 1, Jesus gives us counsel. He said there was a man of the Pharisees named Nicodemus, a member of the Jewish ruling council. So he's a very religious man. He's concerned about God. This man has invested his whole life in the pursuit of God. He's not a pagan. And he recognizes in Jesus something unique, something noteworthy, something worth inquiring about, something worth pursuing, even if it puts him at odds with his peer group somewhat, because it did. So Nicodemus comes to Jesus, and he came to Jesus at night, and he said, "Rabbi, teacher, we know you're a teacher who's come from God. No one could perform the miraculous signs you're doing if God were not with him. You don't fit my framework. I don't understand how you can have the kind of authority you do. I wouldn't be looking for it to be delivered from somebody that came from Nazareth. You're outside my expectational frame, but nobody could do what you're doing unless God was with you." And Jesus said, "I tell you the truth." And you know when you see that phrase, right? Buckle up. He's about to say something that's unbelievable. That's why he said, "No, really, I'm telling you the truth. I tell you the truth. No one can see the kingdom of God unless he's born again."
7: Before we return to today's message, Pastor Allen wants to share a book to help you be free from worry.
8: In the Sermon on the Mount, Jesus said a half a dozen times, "Do not worry." Not a suggestion, it's a directive. I have a question. Are you living in obedience to Jesus, or are you ignoring him? Well, we got a new book, it'll help you. It's called Freedom from Worry. It's really a how-to guide to live a life in the peace that Jesus promised us. You don't have to have a life choked with fear and anxiety and worry. You can be free. 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
7: 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Now, let's get back to Pastor Allen with his message called Accepting God's Invitations, A New Life. 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
8: None of us can participate in the kingdom of God without a new birth. without a transformation from one kingdom to another. We can call it salvation. We can call it conversion initiation. You can call it the new birth. You can call it being saved. The terms are interchangeable to me, but they all describe a movement from one kingdom to another. So the $64,000 question becomes, how do you accomplish that? Do you join the right church? Do you recite the right creed? Is it about a moral code or a dietary set of rules? How do you accomplish the new birth? Jesus cared about Nicodemus enough. He didn't just demurely say, oh, thank you for the compliments. The miracles have been quite remarkable, haven't they? That blind guy, did you see the look on his face when he could see? Jesus could have taken such an easy path. He confronted Nicodemus. He said, you can't participate in the kingdom of God by being observant. It requires a new birth. And the same is true for you and me. Look at Romans 10 and verse 9. If you confess with your mouth Jesus is Lord and you believe in your heart that God raised him from the dead, you will be saved. For it's with your heart that you believe and you're justified, and it's with your mouth that you confess and you are saved. He didn't mention going to church or joining the right group or reading the right translation of the Bible. I'm not saying those things don't have significance, but they're not of primary importance. The doorway into the kingdom of God begins with what you say and what you believe. You have to choose in your heart Jesus of Nazareth first as Christ, as Messiah, as the anointed Son of God. You have to accept that by faith. You're not going to get a laminated card delivered by Amazon to your home. You will have to choose to believe that. But that in itself is not adequate. I've studied in some remarkable institutions with people who've given their lives to studying the Bible, and they're not Christ followers. They always bewildered me a bit. And they would talk about Jesus in some remarkable terms. In both theology schools here and at Hebrew University, I met some professors that had the highest regard for Jesus. As a healer, a miracle worker, a teacher. But the step that follows that is to acknowledge Jesus as Lord. That makes that personal. There's a surrendering in that. When you yield yourself to someone as Lord, there is a point of submission in that. Jesus, be Lord of my life. I'm not just asking you for a ticket to heaven so that I can remain Lord. That's not the nature of the bargain. The transformation, the power of God at work within us to help us become free and to overcome the challenges is unleashed when we say, Jesus, I acknowledge my need. I can't do this for myself. Be Lord of my life. And then I think there's one more expression of that follows when we begin to serve him as king. See, that's when you lose all the embarrassment, you're no longer reluctant, you're not hesitant, because you recognize the one who is Lord of your life is the King of all the kings and the Lord of all the lords. Amen. When that revelation breaks through in your heart, you will lose the reluctance to identify with Jesus, because you'll recognize that everything is in submission to him and he chose you. See, it isn't that I chose Jesus. He chose me before I chose him. Now, before you get too inflated about that, you can help anybody else find their way into the kingdom because he chose them too if we'll cooperate with that. But Jesus as Christ, the Messiah, as my Lord and my King is transformational. You believe it in your heart and you say it with your mouth. If you've never done that intentionally, purposefully, intending to yield your life to the Lord, we will give you an opportunity today. It's a personal choice, and it brings about personal change. Look in Luke 3 and verse 7. John said to the crowds coming to be baptized, this is John the Baptist, the predecessor to Jesus, the one preparing the way, the forerunner. He said, you brood of vipers, who warned you to flee from the coming wrath? Those are not flattering words in any time. Bunch of snakes. I mean, if you know the larger context, he said the prostitutes and the thieves are responding to this message more readily than you, you bunch of snakes. Produce fruit in keeping with repentance, and don't begin to say to yourselves, we have Abraham as our father. I tell you that out of these stones, God can raise up children for Abraham. How often do we put things in front of the transformational power of God? We belong to the right group. We behave in the right way. We take communion with the right color juice. We baptize in the right kind of pool. We initiate all sorts of points of self-righteousness, things that we imagine that give ourselves standing and status with God. Personal changes. Look at Matthew 18. The disciples came to Jesus and said, "Who's the greatest in the kingdom of heaven?"

0: We were offended. We're a little bruised. Somebody didn't recognize our spirituality. Don't they know? They didn't recognize our service, our faithfulness. Don't you know which one of us is the greatest? I mean, at the very least, he's going to say, oh, the whole group of you. I recruited you. You're the best of the best. How easily we get into the ditch in that way. The Bible says that pride goes not before the fall. That's the idiom we use. The Bible says pride goes before destruction. We don't want to do that. Watch what Jesus says to him. Which one of us is the best? Which one of us? He called a little child and had him stand among them. And he said, I tell you the truth. Oh, put the helmet on. I tell you the truth, unless you change and you become like little children, you will never enter the kingdom of heaven. Don't tell me I recruited you. Don't tell me you saw miracles. Jesus says that later in the Gospels. He said, many will present themselves to me and say, Lord, I did miracles in your name. I cast out demons in your name. I did all the things. And I'll say, depart from me. Go away from me. I don't know who you are. Jesus said, unless you change and become like little children, not childish. We have enough childish Christ followers. Childlike. There's an enormous difference. Personal change. Remember the question, right? Participating in the kingdom of God. Jesus described it as a new birth, a new life, a new beginning, a new creation. But it involves a personal choice. It involves personal change. And it also includes personal accountability. Look at Romans 1. For since the creation of the world, God's invisible qualities, his eternal power, and his divine nature have been very clearly seen, being understood from what has been made, so that men are without excuse. You need to understand that. God has presented himself to every human being. Different ways. We have different levels of responsibility. To whom much is given, much is required. If you speak the English language, there's a much higher sense of responsibility for you. You can't truly be a significant scholar of Scripture in an academic sense without learning the English language. But to every person, God's given a revelation of himself, so that men are without excuse, he says. Look at the far. Although they knew God, they neither glorified him as God nor gave thanks to him. If you refuse to give glory to God, if you refuse to acknowledge that God is not like us, that he's beyond us, he's different from us, he's the creator of all things, that he holds the world and the universe together by the authority of his word. There's such an arrogance. This is so prevalent today. The spirit of Antichrist is so prevalent in our world. You hear Jesus mocked on a regular basis by all the forms of communication that cascade over us. I don't think you can turn on a broadcast program or look at social media or pick up a print piece without there being, sometimes they're subtle, sometimes they're very blatant, mocking the authority of God. You need Christ followers. You need people of faith in your inner circle, people that you purposely spend discretionary time with to help encourage you, to affirm your faith. Because I'm telling you, the voices that are crying against it are overwhelming.
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6: You were taught with regard to your former way of life to put off your old self, which is being corrupted by its deceitful desires, to be made new in the attitude of your minds, and to put on the new self created to be like God in true righteousness and holiness. Now, we focused on verse 22 in the last message, and we talked about that business of putting off the old self. I can't get back into that in the interest of time. Check out that message if you missed it, because there's some stuff that gotta go. If you're going to be who God wants you to be, some things in your life cannot stay. Actions, attitudes, and the rest. There are some things the Holy Spirit's going to be coming for, because in order for you to get where God's taking you, you got to shed some things, sins and weights. So I can't get into that. Check that message if you need to. Today, I want to focus on verse 23. Look at that again. To be made new in the attitude of your minds. Pause right there. So you see that newness can't start with the stuff, with your life, with your lifestyle, with your actions. Newness has to start between your ears. Newness starts in the mind. Newness starts in the attitude. That's what the apostle just told you. You got to be made new in the attitude of your mind. So if you want to be stronger, wiser, better, it's going to necessitate a change of mind and attitude. Jot that down if you're taking notes. Becoming stronger, wiser, better necessitates a change of mind and attitude. Let that sink in. Becoming stronger, wiser, better. We say, yeah, all right, yeah, we want to really be that. I want to be stronger, wiser, better. Good. Now check it out. It means you're going to have a change in your mind and your attitude. Because Paul just said, no need of trying to put on newness until you're new in the head first. Everybody understand that? I can't hear your amens, but I hope you're vibing with that message right where you are. It starts with your mind and attitude. Now, as I was preparing to develop this series, the first thing I thought when I got to this point is, well, you know, typically if you're going to preach on mind renewal, you'll go to Romans 12:1. I beseech you, therefore, brothers, by the mercies of God, that you present your bodies a living sacrifice, wholly acceptable to God, which is your spiritual act of worship. That's where we typically go when we're preaching or expounding this idea of newness and renewed mind. And if that works for you, then by all means, I want you to focus there, because Paul gave us really important information in Romans 12. He said, you've got to present. God's not going to take it. You got to make a presentation. He's not going to snatch you into newness. You have to present yourself. Okay, Lord, I'm willing to move into the newness you have for me. And I'm willing to not be conformed to this world. I'm willing to be transformed by the renewing of my mind. I started to go there, and then I said, no, I'm going somewhere else. I could have taken you to Colossians 3:2. Set your mind on things above, not on things of the earth, and teach you that newness in the head means you've got to put your mind somewhere other than where it's been. If it's been in sin, if it's been in worldliness, if it's been in things that don't glorify God, you'll never become new. You've got to set your affection on things above, which means your mind on things above, not on things of the earth. Could have gone there as I prepared this part of the series, but I wasn't led to go there. The leading that came to me was strange to me, but I preached long enough to know that when a leading seems strange to me, somebody's going to need exactly what I am being led to say. So this might not be for everybody, but you still want to take notes because you want to pray for the folk that it's for, and you want to know that later in your life, it may be for you as well. And so I'm taking a completely different approach to pull out this second phase of the pattern God gives us. Put off some things, renew your mind, and then put on some things. So we're in the second phase, the renewal phase. And here's what I was led in my study to do. I want to talk about three unusual agents God can use to renew your mind and attitude. Let me give you the first one. It's the word futility. Futility. God can use futility to bring about renewal in your mind. As he prepares you for your future, he will highlight the futility that is taking place or has taken place, but probably currently is still taking place in your life. Stay with me. I'm going somewhere. I promise you, I'm going somewhere. You are familiar with Luke 5, 1 through 11. I won't pull it all up necessarily. You're familiar with the story of Jesus ministering to people by the shore of the Lake of Gennesaret. And a crowd was there. And there were a couple of boats that were there. And they had been abandoned. And very near them were fishermen who were washing their nets. One of those fishermen was a man named Simon. We know him as Simon Peter. And he was one of the fishermen washing their nets. And you know that what happened is when Jesus saw there was a growing crowd he was ministering to, and he's standing in a single place on the shore of the Lake of Gennesaret, he needed a better vantage point from which to speak to this large group of people. So he asked Simon Peter, "Would you push out a little and let me use your boat for my pulpit?" And Simon Peter pushed it out, said, "Okay, I'll let this guy use it. He clearly can draw a crowd, so let me just give him access to my boat." And so he uses the boat as his platform, and that gives him the ability to speak to a larger crowd of people. And he continues sharing with them. When Jesus got through, again, read this in Luke chapter 5, if you think I'm making it up. When Jesus finished ministering, he said to the man, Peter, he said, "All right, now I want you to launch out into the deep, and there's going to be a great catch of fish." Now, Peter said, "Okay, I just gave this guy permission to use my boat." Okay, he was saying some nice things. People were clearly feeling what he had to say. But now he's up in my business. Now he's telling me, a fisherman, to go out and to get ready for a tremendous catch. So Peter says, let me explain to him what the situation is. The situation is, I've been out all night. We have toiled all night and caught nothing. Futility. We've been working hard and caught nothing. We've done everything we are expert at doing and caught nothing. We have done our very best and caught nothing. That's futility. I came to tell somebody that instead of preaching from Romans 12, 1 and 2, instead of preaching from Colossians 3, 2 and all the other scriptures I could have used that we traditionally think about when renewal of the mind is the subject, I felt a nudge that I believe is from the Holy Spirit to talk about some unusual agents that will help us get to the place of surrender where we're ready to let God have his way. And the first of the three is futility. I bet there are some folk listening to this message, watching me right now. However you're hearing this word, this is a rhema word, a timely word, a right now word for you, because there's been some stuff going on in your life. You've been trying, you've been working, you've been pushing buttons, and you've been strategizing, and you've been planning, and you have done everything you know to do to get some certain movement and progress going on in your life. And in the words of Simon Peter, you have caught nothing. You tried that thing, whatever that thing is, and it yielded you nothing. You were in that relationship and it yielded you nothing. You played by the rules and it yielded you nothing. You did what everybody said you were supposed to do and it has yielded you nothing. I came to tell you, God plans to use your futility as an agent to get you to this place where you're ready to change your mind and say, I've done it my way. I've done it other people's way. Now, I guess I have no choice but to do this God's way.
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6: And I came to tell somebody that's exactly what God lined you up for. He loves taking futility to preach to you. Sometimes the sermons that you heard don't get it, although they were all true, but futility can preach like you wouldn't believe. Don't believe me? Ask people like Hannah in your Bible. You remember Hannah. She was married to a godly man. He had two wives, Hannah and Peninnah. And Peninnah was having the babies, but Hannah couldn't have a single baby. And you would think, now, Hannah's a wonderful woman, a godly woman. And the husband was a godly man. And why isn't this working? Why is the other woman able to have all the babies? And Hannah had in her heart to be the mother of a child. She wanted to give her husband a child and couldn't do it at all. And what have you? And the Bible says she was so frustrated with this thing and would cry out to the Lord and cry on her husband. And he said, aren't I good to you? Aren't I better to you than I'm the best husband around? And doesn't that make you happy? But in her heart, she felt she was supposed to be a mother and they were doing what you're supposed to do to try to have a baby. They weren't fronting on that side. They were handling their business, but she was producing nothing. I came to tell you sometimes God uses nothingness, futility as an agent to get us to the place where we're willing to say, okay, Lord, whatever you want. I'm not going to stand in your way. I'm going to say yes to whatever you have in mind. Some of you have been trying to push buttons and make things happen in your life. And, you know, I'm the kind of person I can relate because there are some people who watch things happen. There are some people who make things happen. There are people who simply stand around and ask what happened. I'm in the make things happen category, and many of you are too. You're used to being ingenious and making things happen. You are movers and shakers. You don't sit around. You don't play. You are the kind of person, I'm not going to ask you to do it. If I can do it, I'm going to just jump out there and do it. And we are movers and shakers. Some of us, that's the way we roll. So when we get to Christ and we're used to making things happen, when there's something going on in your life that's not satisfactory, you try your best to use your ingenuity and make it happen, but even we will experience futility from time to time. And so I came to tell you that if you are dealing with futility, you tried everything and everything has failed, it's because God wants to use that failure of your activity producing nothing to get you to a place where you can be stronger, wiser, better. Because you're not going to get there if everything keeps working the way it's always worked. Because then you'll think you are the one that makes it happen. And God wants to show you in this season of your life, when you grow spiritually, you're going to be growing more dependent upon Him and less dependent upon yourself. Oh, that's hard for some of us. We're so used to depending on ourselves. I know how to get things done. Well, God says, good luck trying to keep your records of being undefeated, because you're going to begin to have futility manifest itself more and more and more in your life. And some of you need to know God is serious about you becoming stronger, wiser, better. So when you see yourself becoming less fruitful and you're panicking, God is not panicking at all. You're saying, how come I'm not being as successful at this? I should be very successful at what I'm doing. But God says, no, no, where I'm taking you now, what you have to learn in this mind renewal process is to stop putting confidence in yourself. Stop putting confidence in other people. Stop putting confidence in systems of men. Stop putting confidence in what you read, what you saw, somebody else's success story. You tried to do what they did. They had success and you have futility. And you're like, what up with that? God is saying, because where I'm taking you, you can't put your trust in anything or anybody else but me. Some of you are used to making things happen in your marriage. You just think you can do it. I've often said, men marry thinking a woman won't change. Women marry thinking a man will change. Both are in for a rude awakening. A woman marries thinking, okay, I'll change him. I married him as a fixer-upper, and so I'm going to change him. He's got potential. That's why I married him. And once I get through changing him and making him the man he's supposed to be, it's going to be all right. And your marriage is more jacked up now than it's ever been. And you're like, what's up with this? That's because you didn't understand. You weren't the change agent in his life. You can nag him long enough to, you know, get him to do the toilet seat or something minor like that. Enough nagging will get those kind of results. But if you want real substantial change, nagging won't work. Read the book of Proverbs. There's a verse in there that tells you a nagging wife is like a constant dripping on a rainy day. Right in your Bible. That doesn't work for real change. So you're going to have to learn between your ears. You're going to have to renew your mind and say, I got to give this to God and say, Lord, help me to be who I'm supposed to be. And help me to leave him in your hands. I can pray for him. You can talk to God for him all you want. But you keep nagging, that's not going to get you where you want to go. Because, you know, men have an internal switch. Sisters, y'all don't know that. Y'all didn't learn that growing up, preparing to marry. Nobody taught you about the switch. Pastor's here to help you. There's a switch internally. You've never seen it. But you can talk and nag so long, and after a while, the guy says, click. Once it goes up, once he clicks it, you're still talking. He might still be looking at you, but there's no conversation. He can be looking at you saying, uh-huh, yeah, I know. He went click 5 minutes ago. Nothing came in. So you got to learn. God will let your futility lead you to the place where you say, okay, Lord, I'm going to give this to you. And you teach me how you want me to be. Same thing with men. Men often think women won't change. And so when she was giving you all that primary attention and affection and all that, you know, as y'all were courting and all that, you thought it was going to be life. You didn't know this woman was going to be moving from stage to stage. Once she got to the stage where she's homemaking and she's family planning and all that, and you just thought it was going to stay, and she'll give you as much attention as you need for those plans to go forward. But after a while, a new season kicks in. You're not getting the same primary attention that you were used to getting before. And you're wondering what's happening. And so some of you guys make the real mistake of start barking. And you think, you know, your macho is going to be all right. And you come in the house upset because the food's not what you want or whatever you're upset about. And you come in barking and you drop your voice down in the bass range. All right, I want some change around here. And you don't know that she not scared of you. She not scared of you. She worked with people way scarier than you. She not scared of you. She like, oh, please. Look, I had a rough day. What you need to do is go somewhere, sit down, watch SportsCenter, and get out of my face. That's what you need to do. Your bark is not going to work. Nobody's afraid of you in that house. So, futility. Futility. When you keep looking at different areas of your life and you keep running into futility, I came with a word for you. You might not like it, You might wish I was preaching something much more fun for you. A fun message will come down the pike sooner or later. Right now, eat this broccoli, whatever it is that you don't like, but's good for you. And God wants you to know futility is being used as an agent to get you to renew your mind and say, Lord, I have toiled all night and I have caught absolutely nothing. So when Jesus comes along and says, okay, so here's what we're going to do. Peter's like, I'm a fisherman. You're a preacher. He didn't say this, but, you know, I think the feelings could have been there. And if it wasn't there for him, it certainly be for some of us. I'm doing what I do. You need to do what you do. Peter, fortunately, the futility opened his heart. And he said, nevertheless, you just told me to go out to the deep, get ready for a tremendous catch. I toiled all night, caught nothing. I know when the fish are biting and when they're not. He said, but nevertheless, at your word, because you're saying it, I'm going to do what you said. That's where you and I have to get to. So futility is an agent God can and will use. And in some of our lives, he's doing that right now. And he's using it to help you get to the place where you're ready to renew your mind and say, not my will, not my ideas, not my expertise, not my ingenuity, not my anything. Lord, you lead and I will follow. Futility is the first strange agent God can use to get you there.
7: 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What should our new life in Christ look like? 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
13: This is Seth Leibson for townhall.com. Some people did something, one prominent Islamist member of Congress put it. An Islamist candidate for U.S. Senate wrote, "Those we killed in our response to 9/11 were equally to be mourned as victims, just as the Americans killed on 9/11 were." He has also campaigned with a popular broadcaster who claimed the U.S. deserved 9/11. The Islamist mayor of New York has posted on X, "There is no moral difference between those who were killed on 9/11 and those we killed in response." This is how we lose the distinction between good and evil, which many thought would never be confused again after 9/11. Elie Wiesel wrote, "History is to civilization what memory is to individuals. For those of us who remember 9/11 accurately, we can never forget it, nor the fact that vast numbers of people with a medieval ideology still want us dead. Those engaging in moral equivalence about it are the handmaidens of hate. If ignored, they will be the authors of our destruction, which, Abraham Lincoln reminded us, can only come from within." I'm Seth Leibson.
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17: The Bible says that Jesus Christ himself created the angels. not the Holy Spirit, not God the Father, Jesus. The Bible says Jesus created the angels.
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16: 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Now, this is a series about who Jesus really is, not the Jesus of popular opinion, but the Jesus of the Bible, God himself, who stepped into our world. And in this message, we'll discover that Jesus is the very one who created the angels. You see, people are fascinated by angels, but most of what we picture is wrong. The Bible shows us powerful, awesome creatures who worship God without ceasing. And the amazing truth is that Jesus Christ himself made them. So today, Pastor Jack teaches us that the angels were created with a passion to worship God. They never grow tired or bored, and if we're honest, they probably wonder why we don't worship with the same joy. Before we get into the message, I had a chance to sit down with Pastor Jack and talk about it with him. So let's get into that. Christ and the angels. This is really interesting. You tell this incredible story about a man named Glenn who was pulled from a burning car by just an ordinary-looking stranger who then just vanished. Mm. It happened with the door still crushed in, right? Still shut. It never opened. Walk us through that one real quick, would you?
18: Yeah, I was at a men's gathering at the church back in those days that I was attending. And he would be there early in the mornings to prepare the breakfast for the men's gathering once a week. And we actually thought he was killed. In fact, even when the first responders showed up, they immediately assumed that they would have to somehow extract his body from the wreckage. It was just beyond survivable. But he was alive, not only alive, but when he made his recovery, he began telling his family, and eventually he told the church, this is what happened.
19: Yeah.
18: And it was quite remarkable. And even the officers, the traffic officers, had made mention in their report that they were looking at the vehicle expecting to find his body, where he was out and away from the vehicle, laying down on the grass when he came to. And they talked about how there was no way for him to have been ejected. He technically should have been cut in half, yeah, by the nature of the accident.
19: Mm-hmm.
18: And then he went on to say that he remarkably, without him knowing, he slouched down at the second of impact. He saw this individual speaking to him, helping him out through this location of the crash, which is impossible. And then this individual was comforting him and said, you're going to be fine. And then he was out and came to with the officers discovering him and then arousing him to being awake. And look, that doesn't happen every day, but
19: yeah,
18: we do know from the life of several in scripture and the gospels that it does happen. So we need to be always very aware and conscious of the fact that people around us, maybe they're not exactly people around us. Maybe there's a person that is an angelic presence, an angelic deliverer, because the Bible tells us that we need to be careful how we treat strangers, because unknowingly we could be entertaining an angel. I mean, that's like TV stuff, man. And yet it's what the Bible says.
19: You know, my grandmother had these plaster of Paris cherubs up on the wall in the bathroom. Back when I was a kid, I thought, oh, that must be what an angel looks like. A fat little plaster of Paris.
18: They definitely do not look like that.
19: This is good stuff. Let's get into this. Christ and the angels.
17: This morning we come to a very, very interesting, and you know what? Look around you today. Obviously a very exciting topic. People are nuts about angels. They got angels everywhere. They got angel lapel buttons. They got angel ties. They've got angel, little angel things on license plates, bumper stickers, and it's just a craze right now. And I don't know if it's just national or worldwide, but it's everywhere. But the interest in angels has always been. Ever since the beginning of time, there seems to be this mysterious curiosity regarding angels and what they're all about and how they traverse regarding the heavenly realm and regarding earth. You might want to jot this down. Out of the 34 books of the Bible, you know, the Bible's one book, but it's made up of 66 books. Out of the 66 books of the Bible, 34 of them make reference to angels. And by the way, they are some awesome creatures. They are angels. They're not like, you know, angels that you see in drawings or what some artist might render. I understand that the New Age movement is really big on angels. And they have these cute angels. Have you seen them? They're angels and they're like waving, you know, and they got a big smile. I'm not saying angels don't smile, and I'm not saying angels don't wave. But every instance of an angel appearing in the Bible, the people are greatly affected. More often than not, they are absolutely scared to death of the angelic appearance. Daniel, when he sees the angel that appears to him while he's praying, it says in the end of Daniel's book, Daniel chapter 12, it says there that the angel and his appearance left me, Daniel, sick for many days, and all strength had left him, and he laid in bed by having an encounter with an angel. That's an awesome thing. So whatever our perception or our understanding of angels might be, it's probably wrong. And you know you've heard me say this before. It is pathetic that in some of your bathrooms or somewhere in your hallway, you might have a little fat cherub on your wall with a little arrow and is a little baby somewhere around 11 or 12 months of age with little stubby wings and big round butt. Have you noticed? And he's just there like little Cupid. And he's so cute. That's not in the Bible. You know, you don't see those kind of angels in the Bible. You see these awesome creatures that you're going to get a look at this morning. And remember this, and we'll see it as we go through. But those of you who might be new, jot this down. The Bible says that Jesus Christ himself created the angels. Not the Holy Spirit, not God the Father, Jesus. The Bible says Jesus created the angels. And that's pretty amazing. We'll see just exactly how that all works. We know, first of all, that there are some angels that never leave the presence of God. Did you know that? In Revelation chapter 4, verse 6 through 8, you might want to jot that down and listen. Or if you can, by the way, we have a lot of verses this morning, so you might want to run with me as we give you these passages. But by way of introduction, we know that there are some angels who never leave the presence of God. Revelation 4, 6 says that before the throne, there was a sea of glass like crystal. And in the midst of the throne and around the throne were four living creatures. This is how John describes them. Full of eyes from in the front and in the back of them. The first living creature looked like a lion on one side. The other side of him looked like a calf. And the other side of him looked like a man. And the other side, he looked like a flying eagle. And it says there, then the fourth living creatures, each having six wings, full of eyes. That ought to blow your mind. Put that in your bathroom or on your hallway, huh? Having eyes, full of eyes around and within. And they do not rest day or night saying, holy, holy, holy. Lord God Almighty, who was, who is to come. By the way, that is a reference to Jesus Christ. Did you know that? The one who was, who is to come. But they say it three times, holy, holy, holy. Personally, holy for the Father, holy for the Son, holy for the Spirit. They rest not day and night saying that in the presence of God for all eternity. Now, you might think, wow, that's a long time. Don't they get tired? They're there for a long time. Easy answer to your question. There is no time in eternity. The moment that they're there is the moment that is, and it's the moment that there will always be, and you don't have to worry about time. It's eternal. We know from scientific examination that wherever there's a material or physical realm, time exists. And when there is no physical appearance or physical attributes of this universe as we know it, there is no time. And scientists have been able to bombard atoms, and for a millisecond, nanoseconds actually, have been able to cause time in a chamber to stand still. Interesting. Flirting with eternity, where there is no time. There are some angels that appear before his throne to give God reports. Interesting. In Job chapter 1, verse 6, Job 1, 6 says, "And there was a day when the sons of God," a reference to the angelic host, "came and presented themselves before the Lord, and Satan came among them." More on him later. But Jesus Christ himself was aware of and taught regarding the existence of angels. You can buy many books on angels. I'm going to encourage you to be careful about that. I want to recommend three books to you that are very good. Billy Graham's book, Angels, Angels, Angels, is a good book. There's a book by Merrill Unger that's currently out of print. It's called Angels and Biblical Demonology, written back in the 1950s. Very, very good book. And there's a book entitled God's Secret Agents by Donald Gray Barnhouse. I believe the same title is shared by Greg Laurie. I think Greg Laurie stole that title from Donald Gray Barnhouse and wrote a book recently about it as well. God's Secret Agents. Who? Angels. And by the way, they are very, very real and equally powerful. You need to realize that. You know, we kind of make jokes about angels, and yet angels will, as we'll see in the Bible, make no joke one to another about other angels. The Bible says even the most highest ranking angels of heaven do not joke around about Satan, who was once a cherub or a very special angel. They don't mess around. They don't joke around about it. So this morning, we want to look at our first point. There'll be three of them this morning. And the first thing we want to consider this morning regarding Christ and the angels is that Christ has created the angels. It's an amazing fact. A lot of people don't realize this, but Christ has created the angels. In Colossians chapter 1, that is, verses 14 to 16, it says, "Therefore, in whom we," that is Jesus, "have the redemption through his blood, the forgiveness of sins. He is the image of the invisible God, the firstborn," or the preeminent one, "over all of creation. For by him all things were created, that are in heaven and that are on earth, visible and invisible, whether they be thrones," you ought to mark that in your Bible, "thrones, dominions, or principalities, or powers. All things were created through Jesus Christ and for Jesus Christ." And so the first thing that we'll see this morning regarding the fact that Christ has created the angels, in his creating of them, get this, he has, outside of the animal creation, outside of the celestial creation, you know what I mean by celestial? You're all smart in here, right? You know a dictionary. Heavenly bodies, planets, celestial realms, outside of those, outside of the animal kingdom, God has made two types of beings that have the ability to worship. Only two. One is the angelic world, and second is the human race. Only those two. And I don't want to depress anybody, but the Bible says that the soul of an animal, when it dies, it returns to the earth. It goes into nowhere. The body returns to dust and its consciousness ceases. Don't ask me later if there's going to be animals in heaven. Read your Bible. It talks about animals in heaven. At least there's horses. We know that for a fact in heaven. But will your little poodle be there? I don't think any poodles will be there, personally. That was a joke. My dog will be there.
20: 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And now, let's get back to today's message. Once again, here's Pastor Jack.
17: They have a soul. When they die, there's no more consciousness. That's not true about the human being. The human lives forever, in heaven or in hell. The Bible makes it very clear. Angels live forever. We'll talk about that later. But we want to look at the passion that angels have to worship God. The passion that angels have to worship them. Jot that down if you haven't already. Christ and the created angels. The first thing we see is that they have a passion to worship God. They have what is called a free moral agency. They can choose to worship Him or not. Angels can choose to obey Him or not. Revelation 4:8. We read it a moment ago. Let me read it again. They worship God with meaning. I laugh because, you'll see why I'm laughing in a minute. Revelation 4:8. The four living creatures, each having six wings full of eyes within and without, and they do not rest day and night, saying, "Holy, holy, holy, Lord God Almighty, who was, who is to come, the Almighty." Listen, one angel, this, by the way, we'll address it later, is a seraphim. It's a type of angel. Weird angel. Sounds scary. They have a face, or they have a head. They have one head. They have a face of a man pointing this way. Remember how it said they have eyes on the front and back? They have two eyes that look this way. By those who are not here and listening in, they have two eyes that face north. Face of a man. Then there's a face of an ox. What you would think would be the side of the ear, the eastward side, it's a face of an ox with two eyes looking that way. On the back side, there's a face of a cow. Or I'm kind of goofing that up. It's a man. It is, the lion's coming. The lion's on the other side. Thank you. A man, an ox, a lion facing south with two eyes, and on the left side, an eagle, of course, with two eyes. And interesting, all those animals, including the bird, the eagle, have eyes facing forward on its head. This one seraphim has one head with four faces. That ought to keep you up all night if you saw one, don't you think? And it's got six wings. And it says while they are in the presence of God, they shield their body with two of their wings. Why do they need to shield their body? I don't know. It's interesting though, isn't it? And with two other wings, they cover their faces. They can't look at them, it appears. And then with the remaining two wings, remember they have six, they must fly like the Dickens with those two wings in His presence. Because it says, and with two, they do fly. Seraphim, amazing. And what is their message? Holy, holy, holy, Lord God Almighty, who was, who is to come, the Almighty. Now, do you think up there they're going, holy, holy, holy, Lord God Almighty, who was, who is to come, who is the Almighty? Okay, now you say it. This side of my face, you say it. Oh, no, they're not bored. For all eternity, they mean exactly that. And they are in absolute awe. Angels worship God. And I bet you that angels are in some sort of a shock that we don't worship God more. They must scratch their head and four faces, stroking those chins, saying, what is wrong with those people down there? When worship is saying, why don't they all just praise God? Instead of thinking about the meatloaf, or did I unplug the iron? Now I just lost 50% of you by bringing those two topics up. They worship God with a passion. So should we. Isaiah chapter 6 verse 3 says, and one cried, saying to another, holy, holy, holy. Hey, it sounds like the same story, isn't it? Is the Lord of hosts, and the whole earth is full of His glory. Isaiah chapter 6 verse 3. In their creation, that is the creation of the angels, we know this, that they existed before the physical world was created. How do we know that? They existed before the physical world was created. We know that for a fact because Job chapter 38 verse 7 tells us that at His creation, the morning stars, it's another reference to angels, sang together and all the sons of God shouted for joy. Another reference to angels in the Old Testament, sons of God. In the Old Testament, morning stars and sons of God. they sang at the day of creation. Isn't that neat? I wonder what they sang. I wonder how they sang. I wonder what it sounded like. It must have been incredible. We know that angels were created, as I said earlier, free moral agents or having a free moral capacity, meaning that they can choose. You and I are living in a world right now that everybody's complaining and arguing. I want the right to choice. I want the right to perform an abortion or not. I want our right to choose this and our right to choose that. You can choose anything you want, person. Anything you want, Christian or non-Christian. You can choose anything you want. Just know this. Your choice will result in answering to God for your choice. You and I have been brought up in a culture that says there is no responsibility regarding our decisions. This is humanism that we live in. Well, go ahead and do what you want. If it feels good, do it. What they don't tell you is later you're going to reap of your bad decisions or your good decisions. Oh, every one of us have a choice. No doubt about it. Am I pro-choice? You bet I'm pro-choice. I think everybody should choose Jesus Christ and live. Hebrews chapter 1, verse 6. Tells us, but when he, again, brings forth the firstborn into the world, speaking of Jesus, he says, let all of the angels worship God.

0: Listen, we know that angels possess a will and they possess emotions. Did you know that? Angels possess a will and emotions. In Luke chapter 2, verse 9, concerning angels, it says, "And behold, an angel of the Lord stood before the shepherds," that's in the hills of Bethlehem, "and the glory of the Lord shone around about them, and they were greatly afraid. Then the angel said to the shepherds, 'Do not be afraid, for behold, I bring you good tidings of great joy, which will be to all people.'" That means Gentiles too. "For there is born to you this day in the city of David the Savior, who is Christ the Lord. And this will be the sign to you. You will find the baby wrapped in swaddling clothes, lying in a food trough for cattle," or otherwise known as a manger. "And suddenly there was with the angel a multitude of heavenly hosts praising God, saying this: 'Glory to God in the highest, and on earth peace, goodwill toward men.'" Actually, in the Greek, it's actually this. The angels announce, "Glory to God in the highest, and among men of goodwill, peace be to them." Interesting. "So great is this passion." Hebrews 13, chapter 13, verses 1 and 2 says, "Continue to love one another as true brethren. Don't forget to be kind," listen, "to strangers that might pass by. For some who have done this have unknowingly entertained and ministered to angels." What are you saying, Jack? Well, the Bible says in various places that angels have the ability to appear as mortal human beings and then disappear. Isn't that wild?
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8: Welcome to Climbing Higher with Bishop Eric A. Lambert Jr. from Wincote, Pennsylvania. Today, we'll continue our journey through the book of Colossians, emphasizing the importance of seeking what's above and aiming to reflect Christ in our contemporary lives. 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
9: When Paul writes to the church at Corinth, there is an instruction that's coming to us out of chapter 5. He segues into the instruction from verse 16. He says, "We used to know God, Christ, and people after the flesh." He said, "But we don't know them that way anymore." That is a tremendous charge to you and I. You do not judge people after the flesh because you don't know their heart. Or as some say, you don't know their story. Yes, sir. And yet, he knows that it's something we're going to find ourselves doing under the guise of the Lord showed me. My question. Well, let's go on. He says, verse 17, after entering us into this new mindset, we don't know people after the flesh anymore. I mean, really, we could build a house on that for a moment, but I'm not going to. I don't want to keep you here longer than necessary. And when he teaches in the 17th verse, it says, therefore, if any is in Christ, he's a new creature. Old things are passed away, and all things become new. As I said last week, when you are born again, you become a hybrid. You are capable of functioning in two realms. You're a hybrid. Paul writes and tells us that the things that we see are not the things that should get your attention. He said it's what you don't see. That's where the real stuff happens. From the kingdom of God, from the kingdom of Satan. All things that we see are instigated by things that we do not see. And so Paul says that you and I are now new creatures, and we're able to function in both worlds. The problem that you and I have is like the problem that the Colossians had. The inability to escape the pressure and the instructions from the culture that is fallen. If you're a new creature and everything about you becomes new, the question you have to answer is, why are we still holding on to old cultural truths? Why is it that every other religious group can break free of culture except the Christian? The Jehovah's Witnesses don't celebrate Christmas. They just broke away from it. We hold on to it and marry it. No other religious group celebrates Halloween like the Christians do. It's almost like we cannot escape the pull of the culture. Why? I believe it's because we don't really appreciate the fact that we're new creatures in Christ. Why do we hold on to old theories, old holidays, old ways of living our lives? Why is it? The Holy Spirit used great effort to give us our canon, our Bible. Now, there are many other books that were written by people who lived during what we call Bible times. But for some reason, those who developed our canon of Scripture with our 66 books found that it was not necessary to add the others. So now we have what's called an Apocrypha, with books that may be valid in historical context, but Holy Spirit said they are not to be placed in life-changing context. So we have this as a book of principles, protocols, and procedures. And yet, people continue to say, the Lord told me. Why? Why does God say, bless them that curse you, but then turn around and tell you something negative about someone else that causes you to separate from them? Why does... Let's go on. No, that's all right. That's all right. So these Colossians were being pulled into a cultural blind spot. It appeared innocent, but they did not try to discover the origin of these particular holy days, holidays, and such like. Of course, there were Judaizers who came to Colossae and said, you still have to keep the law. There are people who come in and say, yes, you can be born again, but you're really not free. You have to hold on to these old observances, as well as hold on to the cultural observances of certain holidays, which can lead to bondage. And so Epaphras writes to Paul and he says, what am I supposed to do? These folks don't realize that they're being pulled back into observance of these holidays and holy days and missing Christ, which will then lead them into bondage. So the apostle, having never visited Colossae, knew well of the problem with the intermarriage of Christianity and culture. He faced it in Corinth. He faced it in Thessalonica. He saw the danger of a person being born again, but yet incapable of divorcing cultural bondage. And so what he does when he writes to them in the first couple of chapters, he really tries to let them know that what I'm about to share with you is coming from my heart. I really want you to be free, but you're not free because you're being governed by the culture. Now, this is not going to be easy. Your transition is not going to be easy. When you're born again, you're just starting. You were dead in sins and trespasses. God revived you into his family. But very few of us enter the process of conversion. You're born again, but not converted. Several years ago, I don't even know how long ago it was anymore, I took a trip to Rome. I spent 10 years studying the Italian language until I could become proficient. But I remember I was halfway through my course of study when I decided to go to Rome. And I thought that 5 years would have equipped me to handle the cultural differences. When I got off the plane in Rome, I had 5 years of training under my belt, and I was just waiting for language. And so I'm walking through the airport, I pick up my bag, I walk out, I'm going to catch a cab over to my hotel. I knew certain words that, you know, I had mastered from class. And so I hail the cab and I'm going to show off now. I'm going to talk. So I jump in the cab. I'm like, you know, buongiorno, buongiorno, come sta? He said, tu parli italiano. Yes, yeah, si, si, si. And he started talking to me and he lost me after the second word. I was like, whoa, what the Sam Hill is going on here? I was educated in the language, but not familiar with the culture. So he's speaking to me in grammatical slang that I had not yet mastered. So when I get back and it's time to restart my classes, I said it to the teacher and she said, you are not the master of a language until you know idiomatic speech, until you can tell a joke in that language, until you can read a novel in that language. And then I began to understand it's the cultural awareness. Now, anybody can learn the language. But it's like people coming to Philadelphia. Like, there are people who stop me on the street and say, can you tell me how to get to so-and-so? They're looking for me to say, go down to 3rd Street, turn right on 3rd Street, and then left when you get down to Walnut Street. But I say, go down the street when you see the purple store, turn at the purple store, and then if you see this guy standing on the corner who's got this big shaggy dog, turn left right there, because these are things that are part of our culture. Now, if you live there and you see it all the time, you know. Well, here you are, a born-again Christian, but you haven't been taught the culture of the Christian. You haven't been taught the language of the kingdom. And so what happens is, if you don't master the language, if you don't understand the customs, if you don't understand how the kingdom works, then you get sucked into the vortex of your old kingdom because you know that one. And we always default to what we know. When we studied the behavior of rats and mice, and our instructor would say, if a mouse comes in your house, you ever notice how you chase it and they run all over the place? They say, what you don't know is what they want to go right back to the hole that they came in out of. So all you have to do is just make one startling sound and they'll run back to where they came in, and then you can seal that up with some steel wool. But you're chasing them all over and he's trying to get back to the hole he came in. And so what we do when we fail to understand the language of the kingdom, the flesh goes back to what you used to know. And so you get sucked right back in. And you're keeping all those days and you're doing all of those things. And then this is the scary part. Because you're unfamiliar with the kingdom, its languages and protocols, you begin to justify worldly things. I have stood in this pulpit and I have preached against the sins that Christ preaches against, and the congregation's response was, amen. Way to go, Pastor. Tell it. But when I stood here and said that the keeping of birthdays was not an honorable thing, that it started in Satanism, and became a great tool of the devil, because the Satan worshipers church says they love birthdays, because what other day of the year is it all about you? And that's the key of Satanism. All about me. I will ascend into the heavens. I will take my place above the throne of God. And so here you, when you come to your birthday, it's my birthday. I'm celebrating me. It is about me. When I made that statement, now the people that said amen when I preached against sin, we're now saying, oh, I'm just going to celebrate my birthday, and what he don't know won't hurt him. And you're right. And you're right. But once again, like the Colossians, people are going to hell. They're dying and going to hell regularly. But if somebody misses your birthday, you take it as a personal insult. But you don't take it as a personal insult that somebody's going to hell. Jesus said the downward road is crowded and the road up has a few travelers. But if somebody misses your birthday, you take a personal offense to it. You ain't even call me on my birthday. You ain't even send me a card. But people are going to hell around you every day. Three people every 2 seconds slip out of the three. Two are going to hell and you don't care. But you care if I don't give you a birthday card. You see the imbalance? You should be more concerned that souls are slipping into hell rather or not somebody's giving you a party. People are going to spend one day honoring you and the other 300 days anyway. And so the Christians at Colossae were in a bad way. You know why? They didn't know Christ. They were born again, but they didn't know him. To know Jesus, oh, for someone to really be in love with Jesus, there's no room for anything else. He fills every space of your heart and your mind. And that's why in Deuteronomy and in Mark, the command was, love the Lord with all your heart, all your soul, all your mind. Let him fill every part of you. And when you do that, you don't have room for anything or anyone else. But we're not there yet. I shudder to think that we will never get there. Because the culture and all of its trappings have us locked in. We manage our churches based upon cultural observances. Churches are on Facebook promoting themselves. Preachers promoting themselves. Come see me be ordained as a bishop. Come see me being ordained as an apostle. Come see me getting my certificate. Why? Why do I need to come see you? That's your business. If you want to bring your family to celebrate with you, God bless you. But why put it on Facebook for everybody to come that don't even know you? Why? Because the world wants to be celebrated. But Christians are to die. Can't be celebrated if you're dead. Ask your neighbor, are you dead? Now answer them. Tell them. Say no. Now, what Paul is about to do in chapter 2, Paul says that, you know, the reason that you're struggling the way you are is because you don't know what Jesus did for you. This was the problem at Colossae. They didn't know what he did. So when confronted by the philosophical things of that culture, when confronted by the Satan ordained holidays and religious observances, when confronted by those things, they just gave into it because they did not know what Christ had done. It's one thing to be born again. It's another thing to know what Christ did for you. And so he tells them in chapter 2, verse 14, that God blotted out the handwriting of ordinances that was against us. In other words, God says, I'm not calling you to keep Feast of Tabernacles. I'm not calling you to keep Days of Atonement. I'm not calling you to keep those days anymore. Why? Christ fulfilled all those things. Yes, you are to be thankful because of my delivering power. Yes, you should be thankful because I'm providing for you. But it should no longer be a religious observance. It's simply just your way of saying, I thank you for providing for me, Father. You are awesome. Yes. Yes. And then he says, he turns around and says, he spoiled principalities and powers, made a show of them openly, triumphing over them. That when Christ died, he defeated the devil. So therefore, Satan does not have any power over us anymore unless we give it to him.
2: Yes, sir.
9: Christians like to use the phrase, don't let the devil steal your joy. Well, I'm here to tell you the devil cannot steal your joy. You have to surrender it. And the only reason you would surrender your joy is if the pressure from the culture becomes so great that you forget who you are. Christianity, oh God. So therefore, he says in verse 16, don't you let anyone judge you in meat, drink, respect of a holiday, new moon, or Sabbath days. Don't you let anybody judge you, which means you say no and don't let anybody put you down. When the Lord gave me the illumination of this passage years ago, he gave me the illumination of this passage. And I went home and got rid of the trees, the lights, all the decorations, and said, we're no longer celebrating Christmas. It was over. And I knew there were people that, oh, well, you know, it's a celebration of Christ. No, it's not. Because Christ didn't call me to debt. Nor did he call me to buy stuff that people don't need. If I'm celebrating him, I don't need a tree. If I'm celebrating him, I don't need lights driving up my electric bill. Now I got gifts to pay and electric to pay. Because of the way the culture says this is what you're supposed to do. And many of you, you share that feeling, but you won't do it because you know people will put you down. They say, well, I can't believe. And then here's the one thing. We'll hear this all the time. It's for the kids. They don't even know. It's for the kids. It's for them. So Paul said, don't you let anybody judge you about it. Don't you let anybody judge you about it. Find out how things started. Some things started, they are very ungodly. And every time we perpetuate it, we push the satanic agenda. My people are destroyed for lack of knowledge. Then he says in verse 20 of chapter 2, if you're dead with Christ from the rudiments of the world, from the traditions, if you're dead with Christ from the traditions of the world, why are you living subject to its ordinances? Do you think, oh, well, people are going to say bad things about me if I don't celebrate certain holidays? What do you care? You got more money in your pocket. We are afraid to separate ourselves. That comes from an unhealthy knowledge of salvation. We were so content that we're not going to hell that we forgot how to live for God. We were rejoicing that we are not going to the lake of fire, but we've forgotten how to live for God. Read the Old Testament. Since the church is supposed to be a representation of the people of Israel, we're spiritual Israel.
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25: With SRN News, I'm Bob Agnew in Washington. The U.S. Supreme Court has handed Republicans a big win for the campaign trail, an 8-1 ruling that allows for coordinated activity between campaigns and the party to receive discounted ad rates.
26: The court issued a stay in the case, concluding that a Fourth Circuit ruling was contrary to that of rulings from numerous other circuits, and that the Democratic candidates launched suits despite their pending challenge to the new FCC rule. The lone justice dissenting was Ketanji Brown Jackson, who broke with her liberal allies on the court to claim that the stay should not have been issued. With the Supreme Court reinstating the rule, political groups and candidates will be able to coordinate their spending on advertisements to receive the best possible rate from networks ahead of the midterms. Bernie Bennett, Washington.
25: An update on the Amazon Prime plane that overran the runway at Miami International Airport and crashed into vehicles. At least 5 people confirmed dead. Another 5 rushed to the hospital, 3 of the injured listed in critical condition.
27: New images surfacing of firefighters raising ladders to get up to the 2 pilots of the Boeing 767 jet, which overshot the runway and slammed into parked cars as it landed at Miami International Airport. Dramatic video showing flames shooting from an engine of the Amazon cargo plane as eyewitnesses feared the jet would blow up.
25: That is Laura Winters reporting. The party's over for a group of crypto scammers.
28: 22-year-old Malone
2: Lam, an eighth-grade dropout from Singapore, appears in a Washington, D.C. court this Tuesday. He's expected to be the 11th defendant to plead guilty as the ringleader of a staggering $240 million theft of cryptocurrency. The co-conspirators, young men in their late teens and early 20s, duped a man identified as Victim 7 into turning over the virtual keys to his crypto holdings in 2024. After laundering the money, they went on a wild spending spree, but they also made costly mistakes. One scammer failed to disguise an IP address where he deposited stolen crypto. Another conspirator's parents were targeted in a failed kidnapping attempt.
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25: The new poll measures evangelism within the church. Here's correspondent Michael Harrington.
7: It comes from Lifeway Research, and it finds that the average Protestant pastor reports about 18 new commitments to Christ within his congregation over the past 12 months. Overall, however, new commitments have declined over the past decade. Lifeway also reports that most pastors and most church members are actively trying to spread the gospel, with many seeking friendships with unsaved people as a way to reach them. Michael Harrington reporting.
25: Anti-Semitism is on the rise in Spain. The country's Jewish umbrella organization reports that anti-Semitic incidents increased by about 15% last year. The Federation of Jewish Communities of Spain says 221 incidents were reported in 2025 in a country that is home to some 70,000 Jews. In fact, anti-Semitism is up all around the world, and some of the worst increases have been seen in Western Europe. This is SRN News. New demographic numbers point to a major advantage for the South and a potential boost for pro-growth policies in that region. Here's correspondent Ken Lorman.
8: America's future workforce is increasingly Southern, while the Northeast, Midwest, and West Coast show fewer high school graduates and fewer teenagers. Low-tax, lower-regulation southern states are home to a growing share of the nation's young people. Supporters say the trend validates President Trump's economic message that jobs, families, and opportunity are moving toward Republican-led states. Ken Lorman reporting.
25: Jaguar Land Rover has announced plans to cut 4,000 jobs globally to reduce costs and to compete better with Chinese electric car makers. The luxury automaker aims to achieve a $2.3 billion worth of savings over the next 2 years. More of these stories at srnnews.com.
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9: And now, for your holiday enjoyment, a special Labor Day program, I Love America.
10: Hello and welcome to this special Labor Day program. I'm Jerry Stewart. Today is Labor Day, and I was really surprised when I checked back into my programs produced over the years. I was surprised to see that this is my 22nd year of bringing you a special Labor Day program. Wow, 22 years, and it has truly been a labor of love. Anybody who knows me knows that I love America. It's the greatest nation in the world. How do I know? Well, I've had the great opportunity to visit some of the countries in our world, not them all, but Kelly and I have visited enough places around the world that we know this. There is no place else in the world that we would rather be than in America. We love America. It's been a few years ago that Kelly and I traveled to Africa, and what we saw there in Africa was truly amazing. First, the animals in the Serengeti National Park in Tanzania with all the wild animals. We were there during a great migration of all the animals with tens of thousands of animals traveling, and traveling there along with them was one of our best times ever. The people there were industrious, hard workers. Each seemed to be busy about their own task. But when we began to inquire about their incomes, their wage and labor pay, we were told that the average daily wage in their country equaled about $2 a day in American dollars. Now, if that's an accurate picture of their average earnings, that means that the average citizen in Tanzania earns less than $1,000 per year. And that's not for part-time work. And Kelly and I saw firsthand how simple there the people were living. Most did not own their own home. Most did not own or drive a car. Most raised their own crops and lived day to day. But get this, they seemed happy and content. To see large groups of children playing soccer in an area scorched by the heat, playing that soccer for hours, jumping, screaming, laughing, having a great time. And when I went out on the field to get in the game, I was shocked to see that their soccer ball was not a ball at all. It was plastic bags, all tied together, taped up, and made to work. My observation? The people of Africa, those children, truly have something to teach our children, us, here in America. Be thankful for what you have. Be content, not complaining. On our way back home, as we sat in that African airport, I remember myself humming, God bless America, land that I love. But just how do you measure the success of a nation? And more importantly, what makes a nation great? Is it all about the work, the productivity, the accomplishments? Some have attempted to make the answer, well, that simple. But it was French philosopher Alexis de Tocqueville who visited our America in the mid-1800s. He had heard and read so much about the greatness of our America that he had to see for himself what the greatness was really all about. And this is what he said. I sought for the key to the greatness of the genius of America in her harbors, in her fertile fields and boundless forests, in her rich mines and vast world commerce, in her public school system and institutions of learning. I sought for the greatness of America in her Democratic Congress and in her matchless Constitution, not until I went into the churches of America and heard her pulpits flame with righteousness, did I finally understand the secret of her genius and power. My conclusion, he said, is this. America is great because America is good. And if America ever ceases to be good, America will cease to be great. Wow, so very true. But just how did America come to be so great? Just how did we go from nothing to the greatest and most successful nation in the world in less than 250 years? Are we that much smarter? That much stronger? Do we really work that much harder? I don't think so. In fact, I think our greatness is actually quite as simple as this. America is great because our nation was originally founded on a faith and trust in Almighty God. You see, we have been blessed. So, lest we be too quick to pat ourselves on the backs, thinking we did it all on our own, Let us not forget the great part that Almighty God has played in the growth and success of our nation. But the sad part today is that we as a nation are not really giving that much credit to God for our special blessing. In fact, if some in our America had it their way, God would be only a faint memory left in the dusty trail of our nation's history. And when God is gone, that is when America will cease to be great. And interestingly enough, our founding fathers had a lot to say, much to warn us about the dangers of forgetting God. It was Thomas Jefferson who said, "I tremble for my country when I reflect that God is just and that his justice cannot sleep forever." Isn't it a sober thought that the man who penned our very Declaration of Independence, who played a great part in the founding of our nation, also realized that God was a great part in our nation's success and survival? Yet today, some doubt it. And years later, another of our great American leaders, perhaps our greatest president ever, Abraham Lincoln, gave us another stern warning about the danger of believing that our greatness was all about us. He said this, "We have forgotten God. We have forgotten His gracious hand, which preserves us in peace and multiplies and enriches and strengthens us. And we have vainly imagined in the deceitfulness of our own hearts that all of these blessings were produced by some superior wisdom and virtue of our own." You see, we must realize that success is not measured by the size of one's pocketbook. In my office, I have a plaque which says simply this: true success is not doing what others consider to be great. Success is doing what you know to be right. Today, we are so quick to measure a man or a woman by how many titles they have or how many buildings bear their name, when in reality, the person who is truly successful is the person who, after all is said and done, still has the honor and respect of those who know them best. So, on this day of celebration and honoring of our great nation and our citizens, let us remember that across our great nation there are men and women who have made no lasting mark in the eyes of the world, but they have left us something even more important: the indelible impression of their outstanding character. And even more important, they've taken the time to pass their outstanding character on to their children. And on today's program, you'll hear the story of the actual start of our U.S. Marine Corps and how one nation of Middle East pirates, all the way back in 1801, gave our U.S. leaders the need to start the U.S. Marine Corps. You'll hear the true story of what happened when those first American Marines traveled all the way to the Middle East to defeat the enemy and win that war. And how about this one? Our Labor Day has been around as a national holiday for a long time. The chances are you've never heard the true story of how we came to even celebrate Labor Day here in our America. I'll be telling that story in this program, and you're going to be hearing it perhaps for the very first time. Now, we all know the story of our astronauts landing on the moon in 1969, but I'll be telling more, the hardly known part of that story, of something that happened, something very special that the astronauts did, even before they walked on the moon. If you love God, you will love this story. And finally, I'll be sharing with you my thoughts, my heart, on where this America we all love so very much is today, and what we must do if we are to keep going as a great nation. There are so many stories, so much to say about our America and our history. And if you ever liked one of my specials, trust me, you will love this one. I'm Jerry Stewart. I'm taking a break now, but when we return, I'll tell you the amazing story of how we came to have our U.S. Marines. I'll be back with more of this special Labor Day program after these messages.
11: Hello, I'm Kelly Stewart. When Jerry returns, you'll hear the great story of how America came to start our U.S. Marine Corps, fighting pirates in the Middle East all the way back to 1801. And if you're like me, This will be your first time to hear this amazing story. 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Let's put the scoffers of America in their place. Let's tell the true great stories of our America, and let's never stop praying for America. We're watching for your call, so please call now. God bless you.
12: When the Japanese bombed Pearl Harbor, America entered into the Second Great World War, and hundreds of thousands of American men were sent to war. These men were sons and husbands and fathers, but they were also laborers, and now they would be gone. Not only did Americans still need the goods already being produced, now there was an immediate need for guns and ammunition and tanks and ships and aircraft. Just who could replace the clerks, the cooks, the mechanics, the factory workers? The answer, of course, was the American women. As men went into the armed forces, women took their places in war plants and other jobs crucial to our nation. By 1943, more than 2 million women were working in American war factories, and they did a fantastic job. Officials discovered that in the 21 key industries, women could perform the duties of 8 of every 10 jobs normally done by men. In shipyards and aircraft plants across America, Rosie the Riveter became a common sight. Not only did women support the war cause by working in war industries, they also joined the armed forces as nurses and other positions crucial to Americans winning the war. Plus, they volunteered wherever they were needed for certain other tasks. My grandmother used to tell me stories about how she became a teacher during the war, helping migrant workers and their families learn to speak English. Yes, women and their labors have played a huge part in making our nation what it is today. And so to all women, I want to say thank you for the great service that you have given to our nation.
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13: You know, it's quite a thought to get on a ship and go anywhere, but to sail the Mediterranean is an immense opportunity. 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We'll be in places like Ephesus, where when you stand there in that vast amphitheater, you realize how much history is actually beneath your feet. 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
12: Hello and welcome back to this special Labor Day program. I'm Jerry Stewart. Now, I always find it both interesting and ironic that we call this day Labor Day, but that on this day, most Americans do not labor at all. Kind of strange. But of course, the reason we're not laboring is that it's a holiday, a day set aside to feel good and proud about the fruits of our labors. But while we're

came to be known as Operation Desert Storm. And even though there have been consistent victories by the United States forces since then, the battle rages on against the Middle East terrorism to this very day. But did you know that the recent war on the Middle East is not our first war with the Middle East? Yeah, the first war goes back, way back, to a time when our nation, America, was still just a baby nation. And what the American soldiers did there was said to be, quote, the most bold and daring act of the ages. Listen to this amazing story. The year was 1803. Our America had been a free nation for less than 20 years, and all that we as a nation wanted was peace. But there's always someone wanting to take what isn't theirs. And for years, pirate ships and their crews along the Barbary coast in the Mediterranean had been capturing merchant ships, taking the cargo on board, holding the ship's crews as captives for ransom. Many times, they would even sell the crew members to the market as slaves. So what had been the plan of action to stop the pirates to this point? Sadly, as so often happens, rather than fight back, sometimes nations choose an easier route to pay those doing the wrong to stop. That's always the wrong answer. They call these large sums of money paid to the pirates protection, but it was nothing less than extortion. It had been working for these Middle Eastern pirates for years, and the rulers of these pirate nations were growing very wealthy. Well, in 1801, as Thomas Jefferson prepared to become our next U.S. president, Jefferson and our Congress made a decision. They decided to refuse to pay any more tribute. So the ruler of Tripoli declared war on the United States, and other Barbary rulers followed. So the U.S. Navy forces were sent to the Middle East to protect the U.S. commerce ships doing business in that area. And then it happened. In October of 1803, one of the U.S. warships, the USS Philadelphia, ran aground while patrolling the Tripoli coast. As the crew of the Philadelphia worked to free the ship from the sandbar, they were attacked by enemy ships. They were taken hostage, and the USS Philadelphia became part of the enemy's fleet. What would America do now? Pay more money to the pirate nations? Pay a ransom for the hostages? Neither of these. On the night of February the 16th, 1804, a small group of U.S. troops, who later came to be known as our first U.S. Marines, they and their officer in charge, Lieutenant Stephen Decatur, made an unbelievably daring move. They captured a small sailing ship and disguised themselves as Maltese sailors. The plan was to get as close to the USS Philadelphia as they could, unnoticed. Now, the Philadelphia had pirates on board, guarding the ship, standing guard, but without any regard for their own safety. Not knowing how many of the enemy were on board, Decatur and his fellow Marines boarded the ship. They attacked the crew, and they took the ship over. Because they could not get the Philadelphia back out to sea, they set it on fire so it could not be used in the future by the enemy. And the bravery of Lieutenant Decatur and his men was never forgotten. They were heroes. One British admiral, Horatio Nelson, who himself was known as a man of action and bravery, he called their move, quote, the most bold and daring act of the ages. So what finally happened? How did the first Middle East war ever end? The turning point of the war was at what came to be known as the Battle of Derna. In April of 1805, a small group of U.S. Marines and a large group of Greek and Arab mercenaries, unbelievably, they all marched over 500 miles across the Libyan desert and attacked the coastal town of Derna. And with the help of three U.S. warships, they captured that city. On June the 10th, 1805, the Middle East pirate nations asked for a treaty to end the war. They were tired of the U.S. blockades and raids, and they feared that their nation would be overrun and captured by America. It was the first time that our U.S. flag was ever raised on foreign soil. Wow. And what resulted from that war? It showed that the United States, even still a baby nation, it showed our nation, America, to be a powerful force to deal with. And it proved that America could execute a war far from home. And it showed that Americans could fight together as a nation, not just as separate states. But most of all, that we would not allow anyone to push us around. And as a result of this war, the United States Marines became a permanent part of our American military.

0: Today, proud Americans are still serving in the U.S. Marines. One last thing. One song we've all heard, we've listened to the words. It's the U.S. Marine Corps hymn. Interestingly enough, this U.S. Marine Corps hymn is the oldest official song in our U.S. military. The lyrics date back all the way to the 19th century. And get this, the author of the lyrics is unknown. And how does that song start out? From the halls of Montezuma to the shores of Tripoli. You know, I never knew what the country of Tripoli had to do with anything until I found this story about the first U.S. war in the Middle East. Never really paid much attention to the words of that song? Listen to this. From the halls of Montezuma to the shores of Tripoli, we fight our country's battles in the air, on land, and sea. First to fight for right and freedom and to keep our honor clean, we are proud to claim the title of United States Marine. Our flags unfurled to every breeze from dawn to setting sun. We have fought in every clime and place where we could take a gun. In the snow of far-off northern lands and in sunny tropic scenes, you will find us always on the job, the United States Marines. So here's health to you and our Corps, which we are proud to serve. In many a strife, we've fought for life and never lost our nerve. If the Army and the Navy ever look on heaven's scenes, they will find the streets are guarded by United States Marines. I thank God for our United States Marines, don't you? Not just the Marines, but all of our troops, serving, striving, protecting every day, all the time, never resting, always protecting. Let us never forget. Let us never forget. I'm Jerry Stewart. I'll be back with more of this special Labor Day program after this important message. In the Bible, the book of Proverbs, it says, iron sharpens iron, so a man sharpens his friends. That's a great and inspiring goal, to help sharpen our friends. But just how do we do it? Well, it was U.S. Chaplain Peter Marshall who said, those who refuse to stand for something are sure to fall for everything. And that is so true. But for me, it's truly getting harder and harder every day to find anyone, anywhere, who was willing to stand up for anything. People just don't seem to care. But you say, Jerry, I do care. I do know what I stand for. I do want to stand up, but now is just not the right time. Maybe next week or next year. I'll do it when the time is right. Well, thank God there have been people in our U.S. history who knew what to stand up for and stood up, even though the time and circumstance seemed all wrong. His name was John Burns. When the Civil War broke out in 1861, John Burns tried to enlist in the Union Army, but he was turned away because he was too old, way too old, 70 years old to be exact. But in July of 1863, as the two great armies, North and South, met near the little town of Gettysburg, Pennsylvania, John asked no man for permission to enlist. He just grabbed up his old musket and headed for the Union lines. Union commanders didn't know exactly what to do with this old fellow because he refused to leave the battlefield. So they gave him one of their new muskets, a pocket full of cartridges, and allowed him to make his way to the front lines. In the heat of the battle, John was wounded. They tried to send him back home, but after having his wound bandaged, John Burns again returned to the front line. And even though he received two more bullet wounds, this now 72-year-old American stayed there on the front lines and he fought. Later that day, the word was passed around that one very old and very brave American fought that day, 72-year-old John Burns. And today, you can find a monument to him on the Gettysburg battlefield close to where he fought. That fateful day, John Burns stood up. Then there was the Reverend James Caldwell. He pastored a small Presbyterian church in Springfield, New Jersey, during the Revolutionary War. And early in June of 1780, 5,000 British troops made their way through Springfield and came upon a great colonist resistance that literally drove the British forces back. But sometime during this battle, the Reverend Caldwell's wife, a mother of nine, was killed while inside their home. This so inflamed the townspeople that when the British army returned with reinforcements, there was a bloody battle. At the height of the battle, the Patriots ran low on the paper wadding needed to hold the powder and ball in their musket rifles. Without the wadding, the rifles would not work. So the Reverend Caldwell ran to his church and grabbed up as many of the church hymnals that he could. The pages of the hymnal were torn from the book and used for wadding. And more importantly, the powerful words of the hymns encouraged them to continue in the battle. As the Patriots fought to keep the town from being overrun by the more powerful British Army, there was Reverend Caldwell out in front encouraging the Patriots to keep fighting. Want to sharpen your friends and loved ones to make them strong like iron? Then be iron. Be an example. Stand up.
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0: Hello and welcome back to this special Labor Day program. I'm Jerry Stewart. Just before the break, I was telling you the story of America's first Middle East war, all the way back in the early 1800s, and how our United States refused to bargain and negotiate with thieves and pirates. 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Now, today is Labor Day, a day set aside to honor hard and productive work in our America. But just where did Labor Day come from, and why do we even have a Labor Day? Well, today, Labor Day is more about that one last summer cookout, having a great day of rest and relaxation. Even our special Labor Day events with parades and fun and celebration. But that first Labor Day parade in New York City, September 5th, 1882, was anything but a celebration. It was more like a demonstration. Its purpose was to draw attention to the American worker and just what had become of the common laborer. You see, the Industrial Revolution had brought about so many changes in the working world, and they weren't all good. 14-hour workdays, for some, 7 days a week. Sweatshops with horrible and dangerous working conditions. Even children working in dirty mills and factories. Well, there was one man, Samuel Gompers, who began to stand up and speak out. He said that labor was more than just a mere producing machine. But by himself, Samuel Gompers was only one person. The owners, the employers, they had all of the control. They were the only ones wealthy enough to buy the expensive machinery and equipment needed to make the products. And as more and more people moved to the cities, they by themselves became more and more helpless to have these jobs. So the people, the workers, began to band together, forming groups they called unions. And the purpose of the union was to give the workers a stronger, united voice that could have some say. And Samuel Gompers became the first president of one of the largest unions, the American Federation of Labor. And Gompers made it clear that the workers did not want to destroy capitalism and free enterprise. The workers didn't want to be in charge. They just wanted a better life. And that's why so many of the workers had emigrated to America, to work hard and make a better life. In one speech in 1904, Gompers said this, "The fact of the matter is this, that we live in the United States of America, the richest country on the face of the globe, and the millions of honest toilers of America are willing to work and hard to produce the great wealth and to place it at the feet of the people of our country. But in return, the toiling masses, the great producers of this wealth, insist that there should be a better life and home and surroundings for these great producers of this wealth." It sounds right. It sounds fair. But it wasn't easy. In fact, it was downright dangerous. As the unions became more powerful, the employers fought back. They established black lists that named union members, making it hard for those on the blacklist to even get a job. They hired strikebreakers and armed guards. They even hired street thugs who came to be known as armed breakers. And they went around to the workers doing just that. But the workers refused to be broken. So there were riots and bloodshed, even death. But finally, in 1932, President Franklin Roosevelt signed into law the National Industrial Recovery Act, which guaranteed workers a minimum wage, reasonable hours, collective bargaining, and the right to join unions, and a better life was made for millions of Americans because of the sacrifice of those before, like Samuel Gompers. Let us never forget what others have paid to give us today our great America. I'm taking a break now, but when I return, we're going to talk about when those astronauts landed on the moon in 1969. But you're going to hear a part of their story that perhaps you've never heard before. I'm Jerry Stewart. I'll be back with more of this special Labor Day program after these messages.
17: My eyes have seen the glory. Hello, Jerry Stewart here. Question, what are you, an American or an Americant? You might be saying, what's the difference? Glad you ask. An American is someone who sees a problem in our nation, and rather than running from the problem, you stay. And you say, I can fix the problem. And you do, helping to make our great America even greater. And an Americant? Pretty simple, pretty sad. You say, there's a problem. You don't have a solution. You don't even try to make a solution. And that is being an Americant. And we don't need any more Americans, but more Americans. 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
18: 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Let us never stop working to help our America. Let us never stop telling the true and uplifting stories of our America. Let us never stop praying for our America.
0: I love to tell stories of ordinary American people who do extraordinary things. But I can already hear you saying, Jerry, that sounds great, but just where do I fit into all this? I've never done anything amazing in my job. All I do is just get up every day and go to work. But that's the great part of this amazing American success story. All of America's great success could have never come to full use if it were not for reliable, hard-working Americans. You see, we American people are a lot like the parts of the human body. Although some parts appear to be more important, like the eyes or the brain, did you know that without your little toe, you'd fall over? And if you lose that seemingly insignificant part of your body, you'll be out of balance. Charles Plum was a jet fighter pilot in Vietnam, and after 75 missions of returning safely, he was shot down. He would have died in the crash, but at the last moment, he was able to parachute to safety. And when the war was over and he returned to America, he became a public speaker. And one day, a man approached him and said, "You're Charles Plum. You flew jet fighters in Vietnam from the aircraft carrier Kitty Hawk. You were shot down." Charles Plum asked him, "How do you know that?" The man replied, "I'm the one who packed your parachute. And if Charles Plum's parachute had not opened that fateful day, he would have died." This young sailor had been a seemingly insignificant part of each war mission, but every day before Plum flew a mission, that sailor spent hours carefully weaving the shroud lines and folding each chute. So, lest you think you're unimportant to the whole scheme of things, know this. Without all of us in America working together, doing our own very special part, being the eyes, the brain, or the little toe, America would not be what it is today.
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0: Hello and welcome back to this special Labor Day program. I'm Jerry Stewart. When I speak to people, telling them just how proud I am of our nation, America, some will ask me the question, what makes you so proud of this nation? After much talk about our freedom and courage, our determination and true grit, I always mention our inventive minds. Think about it. You could start listing each of the inventions here in the history of our nation, and hours later, still be reading off that list of our U.S. inventions. But it always comes to this. They ask me, Jerry, which American invention do you believe is the most amazing? And I tell them this. For me, there is no doubt. The most amazing invention ever in America is when we sent those first men to the moon. Think about it. They put these three guys into a big metal can, and they blow them up with a highly powerful explosive. But instead of being blown into a million pieces, instead they are shot up through the air, out of our atmosphere, and into space, traveling thousands of miles per hour. Amazing. Then, on July the 24th, 1969, as hundreds of millions of people around the world and America watched and listened and prayed, the smaller metal can broke off from the bigger can and landed on the moon without crashing. The astronauts had traveled over 238,000 miles from Earth and landed safely on the moon. But that wasn't all. They got out of that metal can wearing heat and cold resistant suits. They walked around, gathered up rocks and samples. They even played golf. Then they got back into that metal can, blew themselves back off the moon, hooked back up with the other metal can, traveled all the way back to our Earth, and actually hit their return mark and safely parachuted that metal can back down to our Earth. Absolutely amazing. I can't think of any invention at any time in history that is truly more amazing. Now, that's a story we all know, especially those of us who were there watching it live on TV that day. But did you know that there's a backstory? Something that happened there on the moon that never was really talked about. And this event played out there on the moon's surface even before they took their first walk. Listen to this amazing story. You see, in that year, 1969, Buzz Aldrin was an elder in his church, and knowing that he would soon be doing something unprecedented in human history, he wanted to properly mark the occasion by honoring God, the moon's creator, in some special way. So, with NASA's permission, he brought with him a communion wafer and a small vial of wine to take communion right there on the moon. He and Neil Armstrong had only been on the lunar surface for a few minutes when Aldrin broadcast the following public statement. He said, "This is the lunar module pilot. I'd like to take this opportunity to ask every person listening in, whoever and wherever they may be, to pause for a moment and contemplate the events of the past few hours and to give thanks in his or her own way." He then ended radio communication, and there on the silent surface of the moon, hundreds of thousands of miles from Earth, he read a verse from the Bible, the Gospel of John, and he took communion. Here is his first-hand account of what happened. He said, In the radio blackout, I opened the little plastic packages which contained the bread and the wine. I poured the wine into the chalice our church had given me, and in that 1/6 gravity of the moon, the wine slowly curled and gracefully came up the side of the cup. Then he said, I read the scripture, I am the vine, you are the branches. Whosoever abides in me will bring forth much fruit, but apart from me, you can do nothing. He said, I had intended to read my communion passage back to earth for all to hear, but at the last minute, Nassau had requested that I not do this. You see, Nassau was already embroiled in a legal battle with Madeline Murray O'Hare, the celebrated opponent of religion, over this fact that the Apollo 8 crew read from Genesis while orbiting the moon at Christmas. So he said, I agreed reluctantly with Nassau. Then he goes on, I ate the tiny host and swallowed the wine. I gave thanks for the intelligence and spirit that had brought two young pilots to the Sea of Tranquility. It was interesting for me to think the very first liquid ever poured on the moon and the very first food eaten there, they were in remembrance and honor of our Savior, Jesus Christ. Buzz Aldrin finished his story with this thought. And of course, he said, it is interesting to think that some of the first words spoken on the moon were the words of Jesus Christ, who made the earth and the moon, and who, in the mortal words of Dante, is himself the love that moves the sun and other stars. I am the vine, you are the branches. Whosoever abides in me will bear much fruit. Isn't it amazing? All of these years, and maybe now for the very first time, you're finding out how the astronauts honored Jesus Christ on the moon. At this time in our nation, when there is so much talk about what to do, it is so important that we remember the great sacrifice made by our Savior. Let us not forget that He truly is the vine, and we are only small branches of Him, and that without Him, we can do nothing. Let us all pray today to be somethings for the kingdom of God.
3: Tranquility Base here. The Eagle has landed.
4: Roger, Tranquility. We copy you on the ground. You got a bunch of guys about to turn blue. We're breathing again. Thanks a lot.
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0: I'm Jerry Stewart. I'll be back with more of this special Labor Day program after these messages.

0: Well, Jerry just did it again. He told me a great story of our America that I had never heard. 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
2: We all know who Charles Goodyear is. We've seen the Goodyear blimps. He was a great success, right? Well, as a young man, Charles Goodyear had great ambitions. He opened his own hardware store, but in just 4 years, the business failed and he was in serious debt. So, for the next 10 years, he tried desperately to develop inventions which would help to pay off his creditors. In 1830, he began looking into the possibilities of making a usable rubber product. But he had one great obstacle. Rubber in its natural form could not endure, and when exposed to extreme heat, it would melt. When it became too cold, it would stiffen and crack. Goodyear tried seemingly every experiment to solve the problem, but his failures only mounted. Finally, his debt forced him into debtor's prison, but Mr. Goodyear persisted. He tried again and again until finally one day, by pure accident, he spilled a sulfur rubber mixture on a hot stove and it did not melt. He had finally succeeded. He became rich, right? Well, unfortunately, Charles Goodyear himself saw little of the profits. In order to settle a big portion of his debt, he was forced to sell his new invention for only a fraction of what it was really worth. Then, on July the 1st, 1860, Charles Goodyear died, leaving his wife and six children with over $200,000 in debt. Yes, our history books are packed full of Americans who have achieved great successes, but so many of these great success stories have a greater lesson behind them. We may never make history, invent a new product, become a famous athlete, or build a million-dollar company, but whatever our goals and dreams may be, our perseverance, our willingness to keep on keeping on will determine our level of success.
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0: Welcome to Truth for Life, where we are wrapping up our study of the end times and the return of Christ. His death on the cross secured victory over sin and death, but does that mean we can live however we want while we wait for his return? What are we supposed to be doing in the meantime? Alistair Begg tackles these questions as we study from 1 Thessalonians chapter 5.
1: Until a person understands their predicament, there is no reason for gratitude at someone coming to save them. You remember I told you years ago how in the middle of the night in our previous house, all the fire brigade and ambulances and police cars from who know where came and came battering on our door in the middle of the night. And I ran down the stairs and answered the door and was confronted by flashing lights and sirens and policemen. And the policeman said, we've come to rescue you. And I said, but I don't need rescued. There's nothing wrong here. He said, oh, we must be at the wrong house. And then he went up the street to rescue somebody else. But if it had been the other way around, that I was sound asleep and the house was burning around me and I was in danger and I was unaware of my predicament, I may just the same have said, I don't need rescued. And the man would have said, don't you smell that burning? Don't you see those flames? Don't you see your predicament? I said, oh, goodness gracious, yes, I do. Save me. Now, you see, this is what had happened to the Thessalonians. First of all, someone had come, namely the Apostle Paul, and said, you know what? You have a predicament. And there is no possible way of getting yourself out of it. There is only one way to come out of it, and that is as a result of the intervening work of God, who in his great mercy has appointed you to salvation, which you will notice you received through our Lord Jesus Christ. Why is it that men and women do not cry out to be saved? Because they don't know there is anything from which they need to be saved. And when we remove the wrath of God from our preaching, we denude it of its importance, of its emphasis, and of its authority. And all we're left able then to say is, you know what? I think it'd be a good idea for you to believe in Jesus. I think you'd really like it, you know. I mean, I think you're lonely and you could go somewhere. I think you're upset and you could get calmed down. I think there's peace in this and there's joy in this. And a person says, yeah, I know, but there's peace and joy other places. You know, I can get calmed down other ways. I don't think I want to get into this. So they pass it by. But that's not the message the Bible brings. The Bible doesn't suggest it. The Bible says, listen, you're in deep trouble. And I've got good news for you. God, he says, didn't appoint us to suffer wrath, but to receive salvation through our Lord Jesus Christ. He came to his own, says John in his opening prologue, and his own received him not, but to as many as received him, to them he gave power to become the sons of God, even to them that believe on his name. So that's what it means to be an evangelical Christian in part. It is to say to people, listen, because Jesus died on the cross, it doesn't mean you're automatically forgiven. You're not. That's why you don't feel forgiven. That's why you still feel guilty. That's why you go and do religious things and it doesn't meet the longings of your heart. Because Jesus died on the cross, it doesn't mean you're automatically set free. What do you need to do? You need to come to him personally, acknowledge your predicament, and ask him, by his mercy and his goodness, to remove you from your predicament. He appoints, we receive. And there is no other way to go. There is no other person to whom we may go. There is no other philosophy that can deal with the guilt and the stain of sin that needs to be removed. And all of this on the basis of his death. You will notice that. How do we receive salvation? Through our Lord Jesus Christ. And how does our Lord Jesus Christ grant salvation to us? On the basis of his death. He died for us, he says. Now, Paul doesn't work out the whole doctrine of the atonement here. He does it elsewhere. But when we compare Scripture with Scripture, we understand that Paul's clear emphasis is this, that the death of Jesus was on our behalf and it was for our benefit. Romans 6:23, the wages of sin is death, but the gift of God is eternal life through Jesus Christ our Lord. So do you want to continue to live your life drawing the wages of sin, or would you like to come to God and find the benefit of the gift of his eternal life? And the life that we now enter into is on the basis of his death. And the life into which we are brought is a life lived together with him. That's verse 10. He died for us so that, what? Whether we're awake or asleep, we may live together with him. Loved ones, this is a tremendously important truth in Scripture. It's absolutely crucial for us as we seek to live our Christian lives. It was summarized and sung so helpfully for us together in the words of the great hymn, "My hope is built on nothing less than Jesus' blood and righteousness." And yet many of us have lived another week relying on the shifting, sinking sands of our own performance or our own feelings. So we determine how well we're doing in relationship to God on the basis of how we happen to be feeling, or how well we've been reading our Bible, or how many people we may have witnessed to. As if somehow or another, by our good deeds, albeit Christian, conservative, evangelical, religious deeds, as if somehow or another by these things we make ourselves Christian and we ensure ourselves for heaven. It is on the basis of the fact that God has intervened in our life, shown us our predicament, brought us to himself through the power of his Son, died for our sins, raised for our justification, send his Spirit to live within our lives, that we are able to say, "I understand it now. My Christianity is based not upon who I am or upon what I do, but it is based upon who Jesus is and what he has done." And there's all the difference in the world. It is a dreadful tyranny to seek to live a Christian life based on who I am and what I do. Because who I am is wretched, and what I do is worse. And if I take the performance of the last few days and base my hope of heaven on my performance, what solid ground is that to face eternity with? Not a lot. For we have erred and strayed from his ways like lost sheep. We have followed too much the devices and desires of our own hearts. And there is no health within us. So what are we going to do? We're going to plead the only thing we can ever plead. "Bold I shall stand in that great day," said Count Zinzendorf, "for who ought to my charge will lay, while through his blood absolved I am from sin and fear and guilt and shame." And what do you do as a believer when sin comes into your life? What do you do as a believer when you are confronted by your guilt and by your proneness for rebellion and the pressing urgency towards disinterest in the things of God? To where do we run? There is only one place to which we might run. Only one person to whom we might run. And this, you see, is the emphasis here. He's encouraging these dear, threatened Thessalonian believers to understand, listen, again in Zinzendorf's words, "When from the dust of death I rise to claim my mansion in the skies, e'en then shall this be all my plea, Jesus has lived and died for me." The ground of our salvation is what Jesus has done upon the cross. The evidence of it is the outworking of it in our lives. I wonder, do you understand it? I wonder, loved ones, are you wearing your helmets? Or are you flying down the freeway of your Christian life with your hair blowing in the breeze, susceptible to every bump on the road, and tyrannized by the thought that you may fall off? Because if you fall off, you know if you hit your head, you're a goner. And every magazine article that comes your way, and every new theory that blows across your brain box, and every idea that comes walloping out of somebody's bookstore, you don't know where you are. I'll tell you why. Because you're not wearing your helmet. The devil comes to you, sows a thought in the back of your mind. It appears from nowhere. You say to yourself, goodness, what a heinous thought. While you're recognizing you have this horrible thought in your mind, a murderous thought perhaps, even the thought of your own suicide perhaps, even the thought of spiteful hatred towards someone that has come from nowhere to you. And while it's in your head, he comes to the front door of your head and he says, hey, excuse me, I believe you call yourself a Christian. How come you're having these dreadful, heinous thoughts? What do you say? This is what you say. I'm having dreadful, heinous thoughts because while sin no longer reigns in my life, it remains. And because you, stinko, devil-o, are around with your hordes and your fiendish schemes and your fiery darts and your devilish thoughts. But here's my answer. Yes, I had the thought. But the ground of my salvation is in what Jesus has done upon the cross. He defeated you at the cross. He died for my sins. He deals with that thought. And I look not to my own performance, but I look away to Jesus Christ. Rock of ages cleft for me. Let me hide myself in thee. Let the water and the blood from thy riven side which flowed be of sin the double cure. Save me from its guilt and its power. All right, well, our time is gone. Let's just go to verse 11 and wrap this up. What's the progression of his thinking? Verse 8, he says, since we belong to the day, it is imperative that you stay awake, guard your heart, and keep your head. Why? Well, he says, because God did not appoint us to suffer wrath, but to receive salvation. And he died for us, so that whether we lie in the grave in our bodies, or whether we are walking the streets when we come, we may live together with him. There is nothing that can thwart the purpose and plan of God within our lives. Sickness may come, premature death may take us from a human perspective, all kinds of things may cross our path. But for the believer, we are safe. Neither angels, nor principalities, neither powers, neither sword, nor persecution, says Paul in Romans 8, can separate us from the love of God that is in Christ Jesus our Lord. It is the only relationship in all of life that is eternal in its dimensions. Neither marriage, nor parenthood, nor childhood, nor sibling relationships will last in the way that our relationship with the Lord Jesus will last. So what then is the implication of this? Well, he tells us in verse 11, what are we supposed to do with all this information? He says, this is what you're to do. I want you to encourage one another, and I want you to build each other up. Some of you may have a version where the word edify is found. Oikodemia is the Greek word. It means to build up. It's the same word that would be used for putting a building in place, constructing all those 2x4s and making sure that it stands fairly and safely. Or from fishing, the mending of nets to put them all back so that there will be no holes when you go fishing the next time. Or from orthopedics, the resetting of broken and fractured bones so that growth may proceed from there. Now, says Paul, I don't want the news of the coming of Jesus to be a source of embitterment or a source of confusion, but I want it to be a source of encouragement and a source of edification. Oh, you say, isn't that an amazing conclusion? I mean, you would think after he'd gone all along in these things, there would be some, you know, big, dramatic punchline. Jesus is coming back. I want you to understand this and this and this. Now, therefore, encourage one another and edify one another. Is that it? Yeah, that's it. Don't you think that's good? Couldn't you do it with a little bit of encouragement? Wouldn't you like to be built up a little bit? The world's a tough spot to live, isn't it? Which of us comes in here this morning without some kind of battle scars from the week that is gone? Which of us emerges from the race of the Christian life without a few spikes in the shins? Without a few bruises when you take your shirt off and see your ribcage as a result of elbows? What do I need? What do you need? Encouragement. Where are you going to get encouragement from? From whom? Notice. From one another. Who's one another? The guy sitting next to you. The lady sitting behind you. The person sitting in front of you. My task is to teach the scriptures so that I might edify the saints, so that you might do the works of ministry. When that starts to happen, I start to get real obsolete, and so do my colleagues. And we like that. Not because we're lazy, but because the penny is beginning to drop, and people are beginning to discover what's supposed to be happening here. That they don't have to go and see the man or the man. They just need to see one another. If we're going to do what the Bible says, encourage one another. There's people around you this morning who are frankly flat out discouraged. They are discredited. They are misunderstood. They are maligned. They feel as though they were attached to a combine harvester with a long rope and dragged through a hayfield for about 4.5 weeks. They have emerged bloody and bruised into the company of God's people. And they're not probably going to go away real strengthened as a result of, how are you? Fine. How are you? Fine. Fine. Fine. Good. Fine. Good. Fine. Fine. Fine. Good. Fine. Fine. Forget it. Now, that doesn't mean we're all going to run out and trip over one another and say, excuse me, could you just stand still here? I want to edify you for a moment. Excuse me, here comes some encouragement is about to come your way. But what it does mean is this, in simple ways, and not as a result of an elite group retaining the prerogative, we can reciprocate the necessities of life to one another, supporting, caring, encouraging, comforting are ministries which belong to all the members of Christ's body. Don't tell me you don't know what to do in this church. Don't tell me you can't find a ministry in this church. That is absolutely bogus. I'll give you a ministry right here. And when you finish this one, you come back and I'll give you another one. Okay? As of today, commit yourself to being an encourager in church. That will be my ministry. Well, what'll I do? You figure it out. Where will I go? You figure it out. Who will I do it to? Anyone you want to. And you got a whole group to work with. How are you going to do it? Well, you can smile. That would help. Some of you can hug, cards, squeezes, slaps, shakes, milkshakes, tears, listening. But let me tell you how you really do it. Back in verse 18 of chapter 4, therefore encourage each other with these words. These words. If you say, well, why am I supposed to read the Bible? Why do I have to read the Bible every day? Well, it's food for your soul. No army can march on an empty stomach. It's a lamp for your path. You shouldn't go out without a map. You'll just get totally lost. It's the way that God has decided to communicate to you and declare His love and guidance and faithfulness to you in your life. Therefore, it's imperative that you hear Him speak to you on a daily basis. And also, it is the source of your instruction and edification in the lives of other people. So we are to encourage one another with the Word of God. So when we read the Word of God, one of the ways in which we can appropriate it to ourselves is simply to say, here's something that I can use to encourage somebody. I read Psalm 46, let's say, and I opened it up and it said, God is our refuge and strength, a very present help in trouble. Therefore, we will not fear though the earth be removed and though the mountains be cast into the depths of the sea. And at 11 o'clock, somebody phoned up and told you that their daughter found a tumor in their uterus and they were going to have a test following on Monday. Oh, what are you going to say to them? We see, if you never read your Bible and you never read Psalm 46 verses 1 and 2, you're sure not going to use that. But if you did, you might just say, you know what? I could encourage you. Psalm 46. Let me read it to you on the phone. It strengthens. It builds up. It encourages. The Thessalonians' needs were like our needs. They were personal. They were pastoral. And the answer to their needs, theological. The true pastor must always be a good theologian. I get worried when I hear guys tell me, you know, I'm not a theologian. I know what they mean by that, I think. But if they mean by that, you know, I'm not getting into Christian doctrine and you know, explaining the Bible and stuff, we ought to be really concerned. Because I have nothing else to say to you except Christian doctrine and theology. You come and ask my advice, my encouragement, the only reason to listen to me is if it comes out of this book. You want to be a Christian counselor? I'll tell you how to be a Christian counselor. You know what a Christian counselor is? It is someone who is able to skillfully understand and apply the Word of God to the needs and longings and hopes and aspirations of people around them. And the reason that we have fleshed out so much in the way of professionalism is not solely due to the depth of the needs of people, although I recognize there are many and there is need for skillful care in many cases, but it partly is because maybe we need to do a little better on 1 Thessalonians 5 and 11. Therefore, encourage one another and build each other up. Now, you know, I don't think I'll come to the communion service tonight. I just don't feel like it. Yeah, I know you don't feel like it. But 1 Thessalonians 5:11 says you're supposed to encourage one another and build one another up. Now, this would be a good chance to do that. Yeah, I think I'll be there. I don't know who the people are getting baptized. They don't know me. They don't need me. Yeah, they do. And since you've been called to encourage one another and edify one another and build one another up, you wouldn't want to miss a chance like that, would you? You wouldn't want to miss the chance to take somebody who has been brought from darkness into light, has been made a child of the day, is struggling to make their way through life, is coming out of the buffetings of a week, is trying to find their understanding of the Scriptures and make progress, and they put one foot in front of the other, they fall down on their faces, and they're looking around for somebody just to pick them up and set them on. You wouldn't want to miss a chance to obey the Bible, would you? Loved ones, God's Word has been given to us, not simply to increase our knowledge, but to change our lives. And the emphasis here

0: 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I want to tell you, meet Him. You'll find yourself.
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1: You know, it's quite a thought to get on a ship and go anywhere, but to sail the Mediterranean is an immense opportunity. And I'm inviting you to come and join myself and others in August of 2027. 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We'll be in places like Ephesus, where when you stand there in that vast amphitheater, you realize how much history is actually beneath your feet. The waters of the Mediterranean are beautiful to sail and lovely to see. And that's to say nothing of the people that we'll meet, friends along the way that we've seen before, and new acquaintances that will enrich our enjoyment of the week and create possibilities for the future. So I hope you will consider coming. All the information you require, you can find at deeperfaithcruise.com. And I hope to see you there.
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3: The kingdom of God is past, present, and future. Salvation is past, present, and future. The changing is past, present, and future. The same thing with the book of Revelation. It's already happened. It is happening. It will happen.
2: Like many people, you may be really very familiar with some parts of the Bible. And then there are other parts that you're very unfamiliar with. Consider, for instance, the book of Revelation. Reading Revelation can be overwhelming, especially when you see the text align with real-world events. A lot of people just avoid its pages, but get ready, because up next, Dr. Michael Youssef begins a series of messages giving you a biblical, real-life look into the secrets and practical life wisdom found in this life-changing part of God's Word. So let's listen as Dr. Michael Youssef begins his series, An End Times Warning for the Modern-Day Church.
3: Do you know why, of all 66 books of the Bible, the book of Revelation is the only book in which there's a blessing associated with reading it and studying it? Not only one blessing, two blessings. They're almost like a bookends. You find one blessing in chapter 1, verse 3, and the other is in chapter 22, verse 7. Now, I am personally convinced that because the Lord is true to His Word, the blessing will be ours. So what is that message of Revelation? What is the core message of Revelation? Listen carefully. If you're taking notes, I'm going to speak a little slower so you can get it. It is really found in chapter 1, verse 19. Underline, Revelation chapter 1, verse 19. Write, therefore, what you have seen, what is now, and what will come to pass. Past, present, future. What you have seen, what is now, and what will come. Please listen carefully. The concept of holding the past, the present, and the future together is one of the most important concepts in the Bible. Because you know, and I know, that somehow in our ordinary lives, you find people who are constantly living in the past. The past is holding them back with chains. The past, the past, the past. And they never make any progress because they're living in the past. Now, there are other Christians who live in the present. Well, just now, what is going to happen now, today, and that's it. No thought for the past or the future. Then there are others who are living for the future. It's the next thing. And they cannot even think about today and the days past and learn from the past errors or whatever it is. They're just constantly going for the next thing. The Bible teaches us very clearly that the past, the present, and the future must be held together if we are to live a balanced Christian life. From the past, we learn from those mistakes and grow through them. In the presence, we walk with God today. And in the future, we expect with great deal of enthusiasm and excitement of what's going to happen. All of this must be together. Let me explain to you what I mean from the Bible. The Bible teaches us that we were saved in the past. The moment you said yes to Jesus, you're saved. That's past. We are being saved every day. We will be eternally saved. You see that? Past, present, future. The Bible also says that we changed in the past. I remember the day I gave my life to Christ. I mean, the sky was bluer, the sun was brighter. I mean, my whole life was turned upside down. So I was changed. But I'm continuously changing. If I'm not changing every day in the present, there's something wrong with me. The Bible said that we go from one point of glory into another. What's that mean? We grow into the character of Christ. But then we will be changed in the future. And that is the most glorious change of all, because we will become perfect like Christ. Same thing with the kingdom of God. The kingdom of God is past. It came with Jesus. In Mark 1:14, he said, the kingdom of God is here. What is the kingdom of God? It's the rule of God in our lives. It's the reign of God in our hearts. So the kingdom of God passed with Jesus. The kingdom of God is now, here, reigning and ruling in our hearts every single day. And the kingdom of God is coming when Jesus reigns and rules with our own perceptible eyes. You see, the kingdom of God is past, present, and future. Salvation is past, present, and future. The changing is past, present, and future. The same thing with the book of Revelation. It's already happened. It is happening. It will happen. Amen? When it happens, it's going to happen with intensity for the future. The Bible talks about the Great Tribulation as a future time in which there will be severe persecution and suffering. And most people agree that it's the period of 7 years. That's what the Bible called the Great Tribulation. I want you to think with me about the first century Christians, these believers in Rome who were thrown into hungry lions. They were dipped in hot tar. The Nero persecution was so severe. If you lived at that time, wouldn't you not think that this is the Great Tribulation? Fast forward today. Headline news. If you're a Christian in Syria or Iraq and you watched as parents your babies being crucified alive or beheaded or worse, wouldn't you think the Great Tribulation is here? And yet the Great Tribulation will happen with far wider implication on global level. So it happened. It is happening, and it will happen in the future. And that is why this book of Revelation, the word means revealing. You know, in the Greek, it's apocalypsis, which a lot of people think of apocalypsis now in the movies. You know, you think it's disaster is going to happen. No, no. All the word means in Greek is that revealing or uncovering or showing us something that was covered and now it's uncovered. That's what Revelation means. That is why this revealing book is a timeless book. It is a timely book. It is absolutely relevant today, as I'm going to show you in a minute. We can be absolutely sure that all of the prophetic events in the book of Revelation will come to pass with stunning accuracy, with the minutest detail fulfilled, because God always, always, always keeps His word, just as it did in the Old Testament. All of the prophecies of Jesus' first coming in the Old Testament, they were fulfilled with a meticulous detail, with stunning descriptions of exactly as it prophesied in the Old Testament. You read in the Old Testament, before Jesus came to earth, about His birth of a virgin in Bethlehem, about Him proclaiming the good news to the poor. You read about how His power is going to restore sight to the blind, how He is being wounded for our transgressions, being crucified on a cross, being forsaken by the Father, and the death, burial, and resurrection. All in the Old Testament. They're all fulfilled in meticulous details. All of these prophecies that were prophesied came to pass. And in the same way, the prophecies about Jesus' second coming, which outnumber the prophecies in the Old Testament about his first coming, they will be fulfilled with stunning accuracy. Everything we will study in the book of Revelation will come to pass. So who is this John whom God used to open, to reveal, to expose this mystery? This is no other than the disciple who laid his head on Jesus' shoulder. This is no other than the man who gave us that great gospel of John, account of Jesus. This is no other than the man who gave us the three magnificent epistles. That John was privileged to be caught up in heaven and was shown the glorified, magnified, soon coming Jesus the Christ. Question. Why did Jesus reveal himself this way to John? Good question. And the answer is really twofold. Listen carefully. The first reason is that the ascended, glorified, magnified Jesus wanted to send specific messages to his churches in Asia Minor. Some of these letters to these seven churches have condemnations to those churches. Others, commendations. In fact, five out of the seven churches, Jesus said and called them to repentance, just as our churches in the 21st century today needs to repent. These letters Jesus wanted to encourage, to correct the first century church and the 21st century church. We will see how these letters, those seven letters, you're not reading somebody else's mail. We're reading our own mail in these letters. The second reason why Jesus revealed all of this to John, to give us an outline of the future history, the future events. Even if they are veiled in symbolism and images, but nonetheless, they give us an outline. John himself, in Revelation 22, 10 and 12, believed that the Lord was coming soon. Probably he believed it was in his lifetime. Listen to what he said. Do not seal up the words of the prophecy of this book, because the time is near. Behold, I'm coming soon. And you see, that led some of the skeptics who love to debunk biblical prophecy to say, see, poor old misguided, deluded John. He thought Jesus was coming back. Here we are 2,000 years later, and he's not back. See, here's the problem. People fall into error when they fail to interpret the scripture by the scripture. And on this subject, if you interpret the scripture by the scripture, then you will hear what Peter said in 2 Peter chapter 3, verses 3, 4, 8, and 9. Listen carefully. In the last days, scoffers will come, scoffing and following their own evil desires, and they will say, where is this coming he promised? Ever since our fathers died, everything goes on as it has since the beginning of creation. Here's what he continues. Don't forget this one thing, dear friends. With the Lord, a day like 1,000 years and 1,000 years like one day. The Lord is not slow in keeping his promise, as some understand slowness. He is patient with you, not wanting anyone to perish, but everyone come to repentance. Amen? Amen. Interpret the scripture by the scripture. How many times did Jesus say the return of the Son of Man will be a surprise, will be sudden, and that most people will not be expecting, except for those who are alert and waiting for him, that the day of the Lord is coming like a thief in the night, that the day of the Lord is coming. It's unexpected. Having said all of this, if you look around the world today, as I do, and you see how fragile the global economy is, and in Revelation 18, tells us it would be a global economic collapse. Would not have understood that a few years ago. There's going to be a global economic collapse. So you look at the fragile world economy, global economy. How the news from the Middle East, where it all began, and where it all will end. How the news from the Middle East now occupies all of the headlines. How Israel is living almost in total isolation in the world today. How Islamic jihadis are shattering the securities of even world powers that they're literally kowtowing to them. How the spirit of delusion seemed to be covering so many people all over the world. How one clever world leader can put the wool over the eyes of billions of people and deceive them. It's so easy to see how it can happen, and it can happen anytime. And you cannot help but think that history is aligning with biblical prophecy. You cannot help but see that this great falling away of today, so many churches that once believed in the authority of the scripture, they believe it no more, that sin and the glorification of sin is accepted as a virtue, that the spirit of rebellion seems to be everywhere, that biblical morality is condemned as evil, and that the practice of immorality is seen as good, even by many churches, even in this country, where we all did, and I certainly did as a boy, longing to come here as the world's rock and bastion of freedom. We are seeing how that freedom is slipping away from us globally. The picture is even worse. This vile surge by the jihadis against Christians or even their own fellow Muslims. The New Age movement that once was considered to be lunatic fringe has become mainstream and is promoted by entertainers, educators, and environmentalists. When satanic activities are accepted in some schools, can anyone doubt that we are living in the last days? In some sense, these events and these activities say to me, at least, here's the opinion, I'll tell you when it's coming, that Satan is intensifying his activities because he senses that his time for the lake of fire is drawing near. One of Satan's ingenious deceptions is a movement in the West, in America and in Canada, in many of mainline churches, even some evangelical churches, so-called evangelical churches, is called Chrislam, where they're seeking to merge Christianity with Islam into one single homogeneous religion. There are some churches that are actually placing the Quran next to the Bible in the pews. There are some preachers who are preaching the words of Muhammad side by side by the words of Jesus. Many a church today have rejected the book of Revelation. And you know why? You know why? They want to worship a helpless babe in Bethlehem. They want to worship a helpless body hanging on a cross. They want to worship all of that, but not the risen, glorified, ascended, magnified, King of Kings, Lord of Lords, Judge Jesus, who is revealed in the book of Revelation. That's why they reject it. They are disturbed by the thought that that same Jesus who hung helplessly on the cross is coming back to sit on the judge's bench, and he will judge every single human being that ever lived. He is the righteous judge. And that's why they want to get stuck of the Jesus they can manipulate and control. They don't want the powerful Jesus. But let me tell you what the scripture said. In 2 Corinthians 5:16, though we once regarded Christ according to the flesh, we regard him thus no longer. He's no longer on that cross. He is risen, magnified, glorified, and soon coming King. And that is why the book of Revelation, of all the books of the Bible, presents us with a complete picture of the Christian faith. It gives us an awe-inspiring portrait of the glorified, soon coming King Jesus. It gives us an awe-filled vision of the victorious King Jesus. It is a complete vision of who Jesus is and what he's going to do in the future. Listen very carefully, please. This is important. The book of Revelation completes our knowledge of Jesus. The book of Revelation completes our understanding of the Christian faith. The book of Revelation completes the gospel of salvation. It completes the past, the present, and the future. The book of Revelation, we see Jesus in no longer hanging on a cross. But we'll see him as the glorified Jesus in white and gold, with hair white as wool, with eyes blaze with fire, with voice like rushing river. We see Jesus as the Alpha and the Omega. We see Jesus as the beginning and the end. We see Jesus as the only one with the keys of death and Hades. That is why there is a special blessing for those who study the book of Revelation. They will have a complete picture of the whole gospel. Hear me right, please. In the Old Testament, you read the prophecies about Jesus coming from heaven to earth and Emmanuel, God with us. These prophecies, while we see them now and we study them and we're blessed by them, they mystified the rabbis in the Old Testament. Why? Because the Old Testament prophecy predicts that the Messiah would come as a king and judge, triumphal and victorious. But also prophesy that the Messiah would come, suffer, and die. And the rabbis were mystified by that. How could there be two Messiahs? How can we have a Messiah who reigns and rules with power and one who's going to suffer and die? Even one prophet, you don't have to go to all of them, just one, Isaiah, gives us the both pictures. And you can understand their mystification. Isaiah chapter 9, verses 6 and 7. "We'll be called Wonderful Counselor, Mighty God, Everlasting Father, and Prince of Peace. Of the increase of his government and peace there will be no end. He will reign on David's throne and over his kingdom forever and ever." Great. And yet, same prophet. Not another one. Same prophet, Isaiah. Chapter 53, verses 4, 6, and 7. He said, "The Messiah will come and suffer and die." Let me read it for you. "Surely he took our infirmities and carried our sorrows. Yet we considered him stricken by God, smitten by him and afflicted. We all like sheep have gone astray. Each of us has turned on his own way. And the Lord has laid on him the iniquity of us all. He was oppressed and afflicted, and yet he did not open his mouth. He was like a lamb to the slaughter, or as a sheep before his shearers, in silent. So he did not open his mouth." Two pictures by the same prophet. A Messiah who will suffer and a Messiah who will reign and rule in power. Of course, in hindsight now, 2,000 years later, we said, of course they're talking about the same one. One is talking about his first coming, the other one talking about his second coming. But you see, to those rabbis, they did not see that. They didn't live in our time. And therefore, they were debating all this stuff over and over. And then the populace would fall on one side or the other. Some would believe a Messiah who would suffer. Others would believe a Messiah who would reign victorious. But isn't that human nature like that? I am so grateful for the book of Revelation, because it reveals this mystery that mystified rabbis for years and years. Now, at this introductory message, I want to come clean with you. There are godly scholars and wonderful Bible teachers who disagree on some of the little details in the book of Revelation. But I think all of the godly Bible teachers will believe four things, and these are indisputable. First, that those who welcome Christ as their Savior and Lord here and now will be welcomed in heaven in his eternal habitation when he returns. Secondly, that Jesus will return as he promised. Thirdly, that he will be the judge, and he will judge everyone who refuse to accept him as the only Savior and Lord in the whole world. And fourthly, when Jesus appears, those of us who love him will be with him. That's it. These are the indisputable facts about the book of Revelation. The question is, if Jesus returns this afternoon, will you be thrilled or afraid? Will you be terrified or will you be thrilled?
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11: God has given us the Ten Commandments. Let me tell you some of them. You shall not have any other gods before him. You shall not take the name of the Lord in vain. You shall not lie. You shall not steal. You shall not commit adultery. Every one of us have broken those commandments. And the Bible says, if you offend in one point of the law, you're guilty of all of it. So you have to take responsibility for your sin. I heard about a gorilla named Coco that knew sign language. Another interesting thing about Coco is she loved cats. So she had a few cats as pets. And one day, Coco the gorilla that knows sign language got upset about something and ripped the sink off the wall of her pen that she was living in. Just ripped that sink right off the wall. Someone came in and they signed to Coco, "Why did you do this?" And Coco signed back, "The cat did it." We do the same thing. It's not my fault. I'm not responsible. It's the way I was raised. It's my childhood. It's the fault of my teacher. It's the fault of my boss. It's the fault of my dog. It's the fault of the cat. I have to admit that I have sinned. Every sinner needs a savior. And Jesus is the Savior of the world. Jesus will save you from your sin.
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15: 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I'm Dr. James Dobson, and I'm thrilled that you've joined us.
16: Well, welcome to Family Talk, the broadcast division of the Dr. James Dobson Family Institute. I'm Roger Marsh. You know, Jesus never promised his followers an easy road. In fact, he warned them that choosing to follow him would bring ridicule, rejection, and even persecution from the world around them. And yet, so many of us who claim the name of Jesus Christ find ourselves staying quiet, hesitating in the moment when we should share our faith, worried about what others might think. Well, our guest today here on Family Talk has a name for that hesitation. He calls it being an embarrassed believer. And he believes it's one of the biggest challenges facing the church in America today. Hugh Hewitt is an attorney, a law professor, and a broadcast journalist who has taught constitutional law at Chapman University Law School since 1995. He is the host of The Hugh Hewitt Show, reaching more than 2 million listeners and viewers every week. Hugh served for nearly 6 years in the Reagan administration, and he's a graduate of the University of Michigan Law School and Harvard College. He's a New York Times best-selling author who's been married to his wife Betsy for many, many years, and together they have 3 grown children and several grandchildren. On today's edition of Family Talk, Dr. James Dobson sits down with Hugh Hewitt to talk about his book called The Embarrassed Believer and why so many Christians hold back from sharing the one thing that matters most. You'll hear these two men dig into the fears that keep us silent and what it looks like to find our courage. So let's join Dr. James Dobson now to introduce our guest here on Family Talk.
17: Tell us who the embarrassed believer is.
18: Well, the embarrassed believer was me, and I think it is a large, if not overwhelming, percentage of your listeners. The embarrassed believer is anyone who has passed by an opportunity to tell the people in their lives, in their workplaces, in their schools, in their clubs and associations, the saving news of the gospel of Jesus Christ. It's anyone who has hesitated for fear of finding themselves on the wrong side of the culture, embarrassed by a rebuke from someone, or in just fumbling through the basic message of the gospel. That's the embarrassed believer.
17: If on a particular Sunday morning you walked into a church that would represent the average Christian community, if there is such a thing, probably isn't, would the majority of the people there be courageous or cowardly in their approach to Christianity?
18: It pains me to say it. I think it's cowardly. And here's a test. I give this test when I talk to people. I know that most of your listeners believe that Jesus Christ was real, that he was incarnate God, that he was crucified for our sins, atoned for our sins, and was raised from the dead, and sits at the right hand of God. But now, do the people around them believe that they believe it? Or do they just simply think it's a social endeavor? And if the answer is that the folks around you have some doubt as to the depth of your commitment to that historical truth, then you're an embarrassed believer. And like me, I'm not condemning, because I am very much struggle with this all the time. The culture does not like Christians to discuss their faith or the stakes involved. I think we have to throw off that timidity if we're going to do what we're called upon to do.
17: Why are they so timid?
18: There are a number of different answers to that. One of the reasons I wrote the book is I thought if I could analyze and identify the reasons that we are embarrassed, we might be able to overcome them. Why are we afraid? Knowing what your fears are, you can face them. First of all, the elite media in this country has great contempt for Christianity. In almost every newspaper, in almost every network, in almost every elite magazine that I have become familiar with, and I'm a journalist, so I read all of these, there is an underlying tenor of not just disrespect, but actual contempt for people who believe that Christ is God and does save from sins. And that manifests itself in numerous, numerous ways.
17: You know, Christians in some ways remind me of an army that's pinned down. There are bullets flying overhead, machine guns just 4 or 5 feet above our heads, and people are afraid to put their heads up for fear they'll get hit, and there they're crouched close to the ground so as not to be wounded. That's not the position that Christ has asked us to take. He told us to stand up for the things that we believe in other words.
18: I think you're absolutely right. I think American Christianity is best analogized to a very large fort. Very powerful fort. It's hard to get inside. The people inside the fort are in good shape. We take care of each other. We have our own publishing networks. We have our own means of communication. You're one of the generals inside the fort, and people know where to go to get their solace. But we're not sallying forth. We're not carrying the battle out. And I think what that means is not just that the culture has ended up where it is, but that we are not doing the Great Commission's work. We're not letting people know that the most important issue is the one that involves accepting Christ.
17: Hugh, coming back to what we were talking about there, how do you explain the hatred today for those of us who take the Bible and the claims of Christ seriously?
18: It's because the Bible makes a claim of absolute truth, not relative truth, not something that works for you if you want to accept it, but absolute truth. Moreover, it carries with it not an implicit, but an explicit warning that those who do not conform their lives to this absolute truth end up not just losing money or position or rank or stature, they end up losing eternity. I included a chapter in this book because I thought it was something that had fallen into disuse in the church called A Few Kind Words for Hell. I have to remind people, because even within the church, it's an uncomfortable subject to talk about, that Christ was explicit in the description of hell, as has been every great theologian.
17: That is politically incorrect, even in the Christian church, isn't it?
18: Yes, it is. And I can't understand how we will discount this great danger to people at the risk of hurting their feelings.
17: Hugh, you have listed those words. You call them embarrassing words, starting from easy-to-say words within the Christian context all the way to hard-to-say words. It begins with spirituality. That's not very difficult to say. Belief system, religion, faith, the divine, even God. But then it's moving down the continuum. Lord, the Spirit, the Holy Spirit, Christ, Jesus, which you call the J word, my Savior, and hell. And there are even others that go on down from there. But we are afraid to even express the words that Christ said in the Gospels.
18: Yes, and it's because we do not want to be thought anti-intellectual. We don't want to be thought intolerant. We don't want to be thought to be oppressing individuals.
17: Have you been accused of being intolerant?
18: Many, many times. I'm a Republican, a Presbyterian, a lawyer, and someone who's written this book, and so I'm three strikes and you're out on the intolerance switchboard. But that doesn't make me intolerant. I'm not. I'm very concerned for people. Roberta Hastiness, who's one of my guests on the PBS show Searching for God in America, used an analogy that's been around the church for a long time, but it was powerful. If you go to a surgeon, and the surgeon knows you're desperately ill, you don't want him to fudge on the diagnosis for fear of causing you distress. You want him to give you the hard, cold facts and then to go after the disease. I think the reason we shirk from telling people the hard, cold fact that their soul is in eternal peril is that we don't want that temporary discomfort to come back at us. It's a very unpleasant exchange with an unbeliever, but it's one that has to be made.
17: It's been around for several decades. You may remember Carl Menninger's book, Whatever Became of Sin. Have you heard of that book?
18: Yes, I've heard of it. I have not read it.
17: Well, it's the same concept here, where sin is not something churches want to deal with. Now, I'm generalizing, and I'll get a lot of mail from pastors and churches who have not made that mistake. But sin makes us uncomfortable. It makes us guilty, and it makes us feel the need for a place to hide. That's what Adam and Eve tried to do. But it is central to the understanding of the gospel. If you don't understand the disease, you don't understand the cure.
18: That's right. And we are playing with people's souls when we believe it's someone else's job to bring them not only the bad news of sin, but the good news of salvation. That's the message of this book is not for pastors and for people who I call professionals, whose job and ministry it is to work full-time to propagate the gospel. It's for the business owner. It's for the carpool mom. It's for the waitress. It's for anyone who comes into contact with non-believers. It's our job, not just the job of the church in a capital C kind of way, but it is the job of Christians everywhere. And it used to be routine that we would do this.
17: Let me take you back to the issue of the assault on Christianity within the culture. And I find that it moves along a continuum. Not only with reference to this situation here in this culture today, but historically where those in power have attempted to really get rid of those that they didn't like or those who opposed them, including what Hitler did to the Jews, moves along a continuum. It starts with humor and ridicule. It moves from there to vilification and to demonization. You know, these are wicked people. These are really evil, wicked people that are trying to hurt other folks. So it moves from one to the other. And then we move to the third, which is censorship. They have no right to talk because they are wicked. And it goes from there on to the final step, which is persecution. I believe we are moving from demonization to censorship on our way to persecution. Now, if we are embarrassed and intimidated now, before we run the gamut of this thing all the way to persecution, what are we going to do in that environment where our lives might be in danger?
18: The collapse of the fort would occur. You see, the culture will allow you to live on islands of Christian belief. The archipelago can be, in fact, very large, and the culture will not challenge it. To move out and attempt to evangelize is going to invite the very kind of reaction that you've talked about. Historically, that is the case. But we don't have a choice. I don't think it's really an option for a Christian to choose the comfort of the congregation which knows and supports each other's beliefs over the effort to change people's lives and bring them the good news. We especially have to go after, as Christ did, the one sheep who is the most distressed sheep. I've heard the most powerful sermons are about how God's heart breaks for people who are not in communion for him. And that passion is what drives his commission to the church, is to go after the very people that we're trying to bring the good news to. But the persecution is going to be real. We need the courage of the Chinese house church. We need the dedication of the Sudanese in the southern part of that country. We need the willingness of the Egyptian Christians that I discuss in my book, who've been murdered for their faith. Yeah. That spirit was once American in its belief.
17: We're afraid to share it in the workplace.
18: Absolutely.
17: Or with our next-door neighbor, or even to live it in front of people. We keep it a secret. We are the embarrassed believer. You know, we were talking about the scripture again. Now let's read it. Mark 8:38 says, "If anyone is ashamed of me and my words in this adulterous and sinful generation, the Son of Man will be ashamed of him when he comes in his Father's glory with the holy angels." That's pretty clear, isn't it?
18: And
17: you can't be an embarrassed believer and follow that scripture.
18: Doesn't that resonate as well in the sinful and adulterous generation? And it's self-referential. I mean, it's got to hit people over the head that Christ is talking to us. I want to mention another reason for embarrassment. This is something I think is so important. People are afraid of being accused of being hypocrites. Hypocrisy is a sin that none of us want to be accused of, because it's about integrity. It's about the failure to be truth-telling. And Christians especially believe that if they speak from the standpoint of what Scripture says, and yet they have sin in their life, that they'll be accused of being hypocrites. That's not hypocrisy, it's proof. There is not a Christian I know who's a genuine Christian who doesn't admit to sin in their life. We are all sinners. We fall short of the glory of God.
17: You would not need a Savior if you hadn't dealt with sin.
18: And they've got to get over that reticence that they will not be thought to be preachy or hypocritical, at least not by people who understand salvation, if they come forward and preach the gospel and yet grow angry with their spouse, yell at their kids, any of a thousand different sins that Christians always fall into, but nevertheless do not destroy the efficacy of their message.
17: I think non-Christians use that sometimes to say, I don't have any responsibility to be different or to find this Christ because you're not perfect and you're the one that's talking. You're a hypocrite. I think the question of suffering also provides sort of a shelter for those who don't want to follow Christ because how could a loving God do this to us? So it's sort of an excuse. Here's another scripture, Romans 1:16. I am not ashamed of the gospel because it is the power of God for the salvation of everyone who believes, first for the Jew and then for the Gentile. Philippians 3:8. I consider everything a loss compared to the surpassing greatness of knowing Christ Jesus my Lord, for whose sake I have lost all things. I consider them rubbish that I may gain Christ. You can't really stand up for what you believe if you hold it all close to the vest and if you're afraid to lose, can you?
18: No.
17: You have to be willing to lose.
18: And the losing is itself illusory. I included as an appendix the book of Ecclesiastes. For the simple reason I love the phrase, it is all a chasing after wind. You know, in a blink of an eye, no one's going to know that Hugh Hewitt ever lived. It's all gone in a blink of an eye. All that remains is the relationship between individual human beings and Christ. It's the only thing that endures, and so it's the only thing to play for. But I will tell you one thing that I have done that I think is important for everyone to do. I begin to find and seek out non-believers, people I know who are friends with me, and I will push upon them the conversations. And there are lots of ways to bring this up, that inevitably turn back to the gospel, that inevitably ask them, have they considered, will they read, will they perhaps even go on a retreat with me? I think it's the riskiest thing in the world is to invite a non-believer on a Christian retreat. And that's because you're putting everything out there, you're exposing yourself to ridicule, but you know what? It's never backfired. And so I am not an evangelist. I'm a broadcast journalist and a law professor. But I believe that as I've seen the amazing effects of even a little bit of courage on the part of someone who's not a professional pastor, that we're all called to this. I'll give you one example. At a private school that I was called upon to talk to with my co-host from my PBS show, a question came from the audience about extramarital affairs and whether or not condoms ought to be handed out in schools. And I said, absolutely not. Condoms should not be handed out in schools. That's like trying to teach kids how to drive well when drunk. It's not a good thing to do. Mm. And a question, follow-up question, where do you get off saying that, that it's not a good thing to turn off condoms? I said, because premarital sex is sinful and it's wrong. The follow-up question, how do I know that? Because it's scriptural. It's in Scripture. So I made a claim on Scripture for truth. Afterwards, the group of Christian kids in that high school came up on stage and thanked me. No one had ever made an explicit claim on truth based on scriptural to them publicly before. And they thought it was astonishing and encouraging that someone would be willing to do that. Well, if that little bit of courage to talk to a high school group and to make a claim of public policy based on scriptural has that effect, imagine what the church could accomplish in turning the culture around if it would make resolute stands at every opportunity. To say, you know, I believe what I believe because it's in Scripture. Scripture is true.
17: Hugh, this is really the nub of it right here, because you can't make a resolute stand on something that's not absolute. And when we lost a belief in this country, I mean, in the Christian church included, I can't understand this, but it's there. The belief in the meaning of absolute truth, when people gave that up, then everything becomes relative and everything is up for grabs. And that's where we are, isn't it? 60% plus of evangelicals say they do not believe in absolute truth. That is George Barna's research that says that. 60%. That just takes my breath away.
18: That's the illness. That's the cancer. Because I'm a fool if Scripture's not true. I'm a complete dunce if it's not true. I've built my whole life on a facade, and it makes no sense unless Christ is Christ and is God, and his words are those words that we have to live by, then I have been living a fool's dream, and I'm ashamed of it. But if they are true, then I've got to conform my life to them, or at least seek forgiveness from him for those times when I don't.
17: Hmm.
18: And there's no other, there is no halfway point. That's not original. That's C.S. Lewis.
17: It's a good source. We're talking with Hugh Hewitt, the author of The Embarrassed Believer. And Hugh, the scripture that comes to mind for me is Matthew 5:14 that says, "You're the light of the world. A city on a hill cannot be hidden." As a matter of fact, the cover of your book shows a bushel basket on a dark or black background, and you see this light showing from underneath the basket. They're just the little shards of light that are escaping from the bushel basket, and I know that's what you were trying to get at. Hugh, one last question as we finish up here. What will you do if you begin to be persecuted, if that is the consequence for being bold with the expression of your faith?
18: If I lost my show, if I lost my ability to talk to people, I would be sad, but it would not be the end of the world. If I lost my job, if someone did that, I would be sad, but it would not be the end of the world. I have a great belief because Paul had a great belief. Mm. I read Acts. In fact, I read Acts this morning, chapter 20. When he's talking, he calls the elders of Ephesus together. He says, "Soon wolves will come among you. I'm going to be gone a couple of days, and the charlatans are going to arrive, so beware." Paul was a lead-with-your-chin kind of fella, and he certainly ended up setting, I think, the example for all Christians, which it may cost, it may not cost. But I also believe that God protects people who are not ashamed of the gospel. I do. I think that he is very vigilant in taking care of those who will shake off timidity. I ask people this question. Have you ever regretted sharing your faith with anyone? I mean, really sharing your faith with anyone. I've never had someone tell me yes, not once. Have you ever tried to evangelize where you regret that attempt? And the answer has never been yes. That tells me that God upholds and protects those who attempt to share his good news.
17: The only thing you've said that I disagree with today is that you're not an evangelist. I think you are an evangelist, Hugh, and I think you have done an evangelistic work in this book. And I appreciate you writing it, having the courage to put these things in writing. And I trust that that the book will be widely read. Think of the influence that we could have if we simply started talking like it and acting like it. And that's really what you were looking for in this book, isn't it?
18: It's all I'm asking. It's not a great deal, and it certainly is what you ask every day on this program, and I'm very thankful for the opportunity to talk about it with you, and I certainly hope that you keep broadcasting to the world, because it is possible to renew the culture of America. It is the only way. We talked earlier.
17: Yeah.
18: You know, politics will not do this. Politics will not save people, but God can and will, and we just got to be willing agents of that.
17: Thank you, Hugh. It's good to have you here.
18: Thank you, Dr.
17: And I hope to cross paths with you in the future.
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Well, I'm Roger Marsh, and on behalf of all of us here at Family Talk and the Dr. James Dobson Family Institute, thanks so much for spending a part of your day with us today. 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
1: When we sit our children in front of the television, we're giving over control of them to complete strangers. And more, that's a risky thing to do. An increasing number of studies have found that violence on television frequently leads to later aggressive behavior by children and teenagers. One of the most conclusive studies was conducted by Dr. Leonard D. Aaron. He examined a group of children at age 8, and then again at 19, and finally at 30. The more frequently the participants watched violent television at age 8, the more serious were the crimes that they were convicted of by age 30, and the more aggressive was their behavior when drinking. It's time for parents to control the amount and the content of television their children are watching. The consequences of not doing so can be monumental.
0: For more information, visit drdobsonminute.org.
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2: Faith needs works in order to remain vibrant as faith.
3: Dr. Tony Evans says we're saved by what we believe, not what we do. But it's not an either-or choice. It's a matter of balance and spiritual health.
2: When faith is not married to works, your faith dies.
3: This is the Alternative Broadcast, featuring the timeless biblical teachings from the archives of Dr. Tony Evans. The question is as old as the Bible itself. If we're saved by faith alone, what difference does it make what we do? Well, Dr. Evans tackles that issue today as he takes us to James chapter 2, verse 14. Let's join him.
2: There are four things in this passage that we want to speak about. First of all, faith without works is useless for progress in the believer's life. What use is it, my brethren, verse 14 says, if a man says he has faith but has no works, can that faith save or deliver him? That one line in that one verse has caused more chaos in the Christian church almost than any other line in the Bible. When the great reformer Martin Luther read this passage, he wanted to tear the book of James out of the Bible. He called the book of James an epistle of straw. What upset him was he had read Paul, and Paul had said that a man is saved by faith apart from works. He had said in Romans 4, verses 4 and 5, to the one who works, the reward is no longer reckoned of grace, but of debt. But to him that does not work, but believes on the one who justifieth the ungodly, his faith is accounted for righteousness. He had read Ephesians 2, 8 and 9, by grace are ye saved, through faith, that not of yourselves, it is the gift of God, not by works, so that no man should boast. That is, he had read the Bible clearly stating that a man is justified by faith apart from works. That when you add works to faith, you nullify faith and therefore nullify grace and therefore nullify salvation. But then he read James 2:14. And James 2:14 clearly says, faith without works is dead. How do we harmonize what appears to be a blatant contradiction? We harmonize them with one simple word. What use is it, verse 14 says, my who? Brethren. That's your solution. You see, Paul was explaining how sinners become saints. James is explaining how saints become sanctified. Paul is explaining how you go from earth to heaven. James is explaining how you get heaven back down to earth. Paul is explaining how to determine where you're going to spend eternity. James is explaining how you can experience eternity while you wait on getting there. A man is saved for heaven by faith alone. But the way a Christian gets to experience heaven while waiting to go there is by faith and works. There is no contradiction between James and Paul. They're speaking about two different groups. Some would say, but he uses the word saved at the end of verse 14. Can that faith save him? So why aren't they talking about the same thing since they use the same word? In the New Testament, the word saved is used of three experiences, not one. The word saved is used of salvation from the penalty of sin, how we generally use it, justification. It's used of one day we will be saved from the very presence of sin, that's glorification. But it is also used of the sanctification process and being saved from the power of sin. So before you can determine what the word saved means, you've got to decide who's using it and how they are using it. In fact, James has already used the word saved in verse 21 of chapter 1. Look at what he says. Therefore, putting aside all filthiness and all that remains of wickedness in humility, receive the word implanted, which is able to save your soul. Who was that statement written to? Verse 19. And this you know, my beloved brethren. He's writing to Christians. He's telling Christians, you receive the implanted word, verse 21, which is able to deliver your soul. Deliver your soul from what? You're already a beloved brethren. You're already on your way to heaven. It is deliver your soul from the consequences of sin and from spiritual deterioration. Some of us are on our way to heaven who won't experience much of it till we get there. Others of us are on our way to heaven who will get a down payment of it while we're waiting to go there. God never intended for you to wait to heaven to get a little bit of heaven. He wants you to experience progressive heaven until you get the whole thing upon your arrival. And that requires faith and works, not just faith. He illustrates his point in verse 15 of chapter 2. If a brother or sister is without clothing and need a daily food, one of you says to him, go in peace, be warm, be filled, and yet do not give him what is necessary for the body, what use is it? That man at that time didn't need a sermon. He needed a refrigerator. He didn't even need a prayer. He needed two pieces of bread, some ham, some cheese, mayonnaise, pickles, tomato, and lettuce, and something cold to drink. That's what that man needed. To give him a prayer meeting becomes irrelevant. What is his point? His point is to have right information without right action is a waste of everybody's time. When faith is not married to works, your faith dies. It must be energized in order to be potent. Just like the gas tank in your car needs gas in order for the car to go, just like your body needs calories in order for it to work, faith needs works in order to remain vibrant as faith. Or else your faith shrinks. Many of us have had shrinking faith rather than growing faith because we've had single faith, not married faith. Faith must be married to works in order to produce a baby of growth. That leads to a second point. Your faith and your works have everything to do with each other when it comes to usefulness. Many of us have a useless Christianity. Not because we don't believe in Jesus, but because works have not been connected to it in such a way that it has now become useful. It doesn't get you out of trials. It doesn't get you out of addictions. It doesn't give you joy when things are tough. It doesn't give you victory over the circumstances because you're always living under the circumstances. You have no more patience. You have no more self-control. You still can't control your temper. You're going downhill instead of uphill. See, if things aren't going right, you aren't going right. Why? Because your Christianity, your faith is of no use to you. It has been unmarried, unconnected to your works. That's what he's saying. He can get deeper because James brings up point number three. Faith with works produces historical benefit to the believer's life. Now, this is rich. Follow me here. Was not Abraham, verse 21, our father justified by works? When he offered up Isaac, his son, on the altar, you see, his faith was working with his works. And as a result of works, faith was perfected. As a result of works, faith was perfected. As a result of works, faith was perfected. Abraham was justified, verse 21, by what? By works. There are two justifications in the Bible, not one. There's no such thing as justification by faith and works. That does not exist. But there are two justifications that do exist. Justification by faith. Paul talks about that one. When a man is saved for heaven. But James doesn't want to discuss justification by faith because he's not talking about heaven. He's talking about earth. He wants to talk about justification by works. Justification by faith is when God accepts you as his child. But justification by works is when God becomes intimate with you in time. Justification by works is when your works have been married to your faith in such a way that God is now freed up to let you experience him on a deeper level in history in such a way that even other people will recognize something that happened to you. It says, and he would be called a friend of God. Who called him a friend? Well, God called him a friend, but also men called him a friend. It was the human recognition that he had now gone to the next level of intimacy, but it required optimum obedience. It is through the justification by works that our experience with God becomes evident with others. Even Paul recognizes that there is another justification other than the one he talks about, because he says in Romans 4:2 that men can be justified by works, but not before God. Because before God, you must be justified by faith. Apart from works. But before man, you're justified by works. Married to faith. You don't get to heaven by faith and works. You get to heaven by faith. But heaven comes down to earth by works that have been based on your faith. Notice what he says. And the scripture, verse 23, was fulfilled. Whoa. What scripture? The scripture that says that he believed God, it was reckoned for him for righteousness. Now watch this now. He talks about the fulfillment of scripture. There's a lot in the Bible that God wants us to experience. He got saved. He believed God. Then he had his first level of growth. You know the first level of growth? God told his 90-year-old wife, you're going to have a baby. Okay? Romans 4 says, and Abraham believed God even though his body was good as dead. So you don't have to understand how God's going to do what God's going to do. You don't have to be able to figure it out. All you got to do is do what God wants you to do. He didn't have to understand how God was going to do it, but he said he believed God. So he grew to the next level. Do you believe God? I'm going to obey you to the last degree, even though what you asked me to do doesn't make sense, don't like it, don't want to do it. It's the last thing I want to do, but you're God, I'm your servant, and I want to go to the next level. I'm going to do it anyway. I'm going to trust you enough to do it your way exactly. And then I'm going to wait for you to do your thing. Because when he does, you're going to be called a friend to God, because people are going to see you've gone to the next level.
3: 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I'll have that information for you again after part two of today's message and this.
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2: So if you want earth changed, it takes faith and works. If you want heaven, it's faith alone. But if you want heaven on earth, it's faith and works. That is, the application of obedience to the revelation of God in Scripture and as He applies it to your daily life. Finally, it all comes down to this verse. This one verse explains the whole passage. Verse 26, faith without works results in the demise of the believer's life. Faith without works results in the demise of the believer's life. For just as the body without the spirit is dead, so also faith without works is dead. That is useless. No life to it. Dead faith. Dead orthodoxy. Got information, but no life. Now follow this closely. James says, if you want to understand what I'm saying, go to a funeral. Okay? Just as the body without the spirit is dead. Now let's say we have a body right down here and we're having a funeral at our church. Okay? The body is dead. You know why the body is dead? There's only one reason that body is dead, because there's no spirit in it. John 19:30 says, when the spirit leaves, the body dies. You cannot have your body can't live unless your spirit is living in it. Once your spirit leaves your body collapses, because the life principle of your body is not your body. The life principle of your body is your spirit. Okay? So when the spirit leaves, the life leaves automatically. Now, if the body is in the coffin, that means the body used to be alive, right? It used to live. You know why it's no longer living? Because the thing that keeps it living no longer is operating in it. When you accepted Jesus Christ, you became spiritually alive. But if you're spiritually dead now, 5 years later, if you find your spiritual get up and go has gotten up and gone, if you're now living a defeated life instead of a victorious life, it is not that you never had life if you were truly saved. It is that the thing that keeps life working is no longer operating. And the life animating principle for the faith of the believer is the biblical application of truth on a daily basis in his and her life, especially as trials are brought to bear, when God says, what are you going to do in applying this truth to your life? It's Ephesians 2:8 through 10. By grace are ye saved through faith. That not of yourselves. It is the gift of God, not according to works, so that no man should boast. That's how you get to heaven. But then he says in verse 10, for we are his workmanship, created in Christ Jesus for good works, which God hath ordained beforehand that we should walk in them. That takes the salvation of 8 and 9 and makes it an earthly experience in verse 10. What he is saying is, if you want that body to get up out that coffin, you got to get the spirit that's gone back in it. And if you want your dead spiritual life to get up and go and get fire back in it, you've got to get the thing that left it back in it. And that is an obedient Christian life that radically applies the principles of God's word, even in the midst of trials, to your situation. Many of you are waiting for blessings that God is going to delay until he gets your undivided attention. Did you hear that? Been saying, how come God not answering my prayer? Because go in peace is not enough. Going to the right church, having the right formula, and knowing the Bible verses in your head is nice. It's a start, but it's not enough. It is not enough till you say, Lord, I'm going to radically adjust this area of my life so that I can experience you in history. Here's a giant named Goliath. his little teeny baby boy named David. Now, please help me. Somebody help me out. What killed Goliath? Was it the stone or was it his faith in God? How many say it was his faith in God? Okay. How many say it was the stone? Okay. Both are wrong. Neither the stone nor the faith in God killed Goliath. It was the stone and his faith in God that killed Goliath. It was, he said to Goliath, how dare you insult the armies of the living God, his faith in God. Let me give you another illustration. The widow of Zarephath. She was down to her last meal, only had enough to bake bread for her and her son for one more meal. God said to her, woman, in your trial, when there is no way that you can survive another day because you're going to die of starvation in the family, here's what I want you to do. There's a preacher coming to town named Elijah. I want you to take your last meal and feed the preacher. Let me say that again. I want you to take your last meal and feed the preacher, okay? The woman says, but I can't take my last meal. This is the last meal me and my baby can ever eat together. We're going to die. God says, trust me. It doesn't make sense. I know you can't figure it out, but take your last meal and feed the preacher. So Elijah comes. Elijah is starving. God tells Elijah, go to the widow at Zarephath. She will have some food for you. Elijah obeys God, goes to the widow at Zarephath. The widow at Zarephath says, God told me to do this. I don't understand this. This doesn't make sense. But here's my last meal for me and my baby boy, and I'm giving it to you, preacher. You eat our last meal. The only problem was the Bible says when she began to make the last meal for the preacher, food just kept on coming and kept on coming and kept on coming and kept on coming and kept on coming. It wasn't enough for her to believe that God was going to make it. She had to actually make the food for the preacher before God made a way for her. But not only that, a little bit later, her son died. But because she fed the preacher, gave the preacher a place to stay, Elijah came up, laid his body on a dead boy's body, and the dead boy came alive again. She got her son back. Oh, Peter. Peter said, Lord, bid me come to you. I want to walk on water. God says, come. He couldn't stay on the boat and say, I believe that one day I could walk on water. He had to step out on that water. What is God asking you to step out on? What area of half-hearted obedience are you giving him? What do you know he wants you to do, but you haven't chose to do it because you think your way is better than his way? There is a way that seemeth right to man, the Bible says, but the end thereof is death. It is faith plus radical works that will produce you becoming a friend of God.
3: Dr. Tony Evans, talking about the inseparable balance between what we believe and what we do. And if you've never made the decision to put your faith into action by giving your life to Christ, here's Dr. Evans with a word about what that means.
2: You're not a Christian because you're religious or because you go to church or even because you believe in God. You're a Christian because you've accepted Jesus Christ as your personal sin bearer. Being religious, doing good works, that's nice, but it's not sufficient when God demands perfection. 2 Corinthians 5:21 says, he who knew no sin became sin for us that we might become the righteousness of God in him. So what God has said is he placed your sin on the cross, on the Christ, and then judge Christ for your sin. If you will go to Christ, he will take Christ's righteousness, which is perfect, and he will credit it to your account. So you will stand before God as though you've never sinned, not because you're sinless, but because you've got a sinless credit on your account. If you will receive Jesus Christ right now, if you will invite him into your life, believing that he died for you and rose for you personally, he will credit your account with perfection because he's already credited your sin on the Jesus Christ. So go to Christ right now and get this free gift of salvation that he's offering to all who come to him for it.
3: 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You know, the words we speak can bring healing, hope, and encouragement, but they can also be incredibly destructive. Tomorrow, Dr. Evans explores the importance of maintaining control of what we say. You won't want to miss it.

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8: When the bottom drops out of life, When pain arrives uninvited and refuses to leave, we're tempted to ask, where is God in all of this? But what if suffering isn't the enemy we've always assumed it to be? What if our deepest hurts are actually clearing our vision, sharpening the things that matter most? Today on Insight for Living, Chuck Swindoll returns to the ancient story of Job to uncover priorities worth recommitting to, truths that hold firm even when everything else gives way. Chuck titled his message, A Recommitment to Things That Matter.
9: You'll remember we are in Job, and I'd like to read a few selected sections from the 27th and 28th chapters of Job. Great book of wisdom, mysterious book in many ways, leaves us hanging, this good man with such dreadful events that capsized his world and it absolutely ruined his family life as his 10 children were taken. He was left with his wife, who herself became disillusioned and full of grief, and then with three friends to begin with, who gave him more of their mind than they could afford to lose. And then once they were silenced, it's like an interlude. When you get to chapter 27, it's like a little interlude where he has time to think for himself. And that this goes through 31, chapter 31. And then a fourth friend comes on the scene named Elihu, who, again, delivers what's on his mind. But I want to read just a few verses from Job 27 during this interlude, and then 28. Verse 1 of Job 27, Then Job continued his discourse and said, As God lives, who has taken away my right, and the Almighty who has embittered my soul for as long as life is in me, and the breath of God is in my nostrils, my lips certainly will not speak unjustly, nor will my tongue mutter deceit. Far be it from me that I should declare you right. Till I die, I will not put away my integrity from me. Verse 11, I will instruct you in the power of God. What is with the Almighty, I will not conceal. Behold, all of you have seen it. Why then do you act foolishly? Across the page, chapter 28, verse 1, Surely there is a mine for silver and a place where they refine gold. Iron is taken from the dust and copper is smelted from rock. Man puts an end to darkness, and to the farthest limit he searches out the rock in gloom and deep shadow. Verse 5, The earth, from it comes food, and underneath it is turned up as fire. Its rocks are the source of sapphires, and its dust contains gold. The path no bird of prey knows, nor has the falcon's eye caught sight of it. And to find out what it refers to, verse 12, wisdom. But where can wisdom be found? Where is the place of understanding? Man does not know its value, nor is it found in the land of the living. The deep says, it is not in me. And the sea says, it is not with me. Verse 20, where then does wisdom come from? And where is the place of understanding? Verse 28. And to man he said, Behold, the fear of the Lord, that is wisdom. And to depart from evil is understanding.
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9: Suffering helps us straighten out our priorities. Interestingly, the deeper the pain, often the clearer the vision, and the more crisp are the priorities that come as a result of our hurting. On the first anniversary of 9/11, you, like I, read various testimonies of real people who were touched in a real way by that very real series of atrocities. One surviving New York cop said, "As a result of the atrocities, I no longer take our liberty for granted." A middle-aged widow whose husband was killed in the World Trade Center was quoted as saying, "I now hug my children and always tell them I love them every morning and every night before we go to bed." One 48-year-old stockbroker admitted, "I've decided to hold my business and my career much more loosely, and my family and friends have become much more important." By the way, he lost several friends and many clients on 9/11. Suffering helps us straighten out our priorities. Pastor John Piper has written a book recently that I have come across. It's a book to fellow pastors. It's called Brothers, We Are Not Professionals. I love the title. In it, he talks about suffering. I quote, "Sometimes massive suffering comes so close to home that for a brief season, the fog of our foolish security clears. And we can see the sheer precipice of eternity one step away." He adds, "Those are good times for pastoral realism. Oh, how hollow much of our lives and ministry seem in those moments. The last thing we regret then is being less professional." I think the same is true in the business world. I cannot recall ever hearing one once successful professional person now struggling with cancer saying while lying on the bed, "I wish I'd spent more time at the office." If Job could speak today, I think he would verify all of this. Stop and remember. Once his children were taken in that freak tornado, and his business went belly up as a result of a cataclysmic series of events, and his health went south, covering his body with boils, and a fever rose to dangerous levels. We never hear Job lamenting his missing the turn of a deal, or longing for a fat contract that would enlarge his camel caravan business. Never once. You don't think about that when you're where Job was. Suffering helps us straighten out our priorities. Therefore, I am now convinced suffering is not an enemy, it is a friend. Not until we embrace it as such will we glean its benefits. I think by now Job has begun to grasp some of the benefits. I think he now has been brought back to the things that he can recommit himself to. Interestingly, it didn't begin to happen until his friends stopped talking. They showed up, they blamed, they, if you will, even spoke sarcastically with ridicule. They pointed fingers, they lectured, they unloaded a portion of their mind they couldn't afford to lose. And by the time they finally were quiet, it all began to distill in Job's mind to the point where he, in this little interlude, began to put things together. I am learning in my years on this earth that one of the benefits of getting sick or going through times of suffering is that your focus is automatically vertical because you have to lie down horizontal. Charles Spurgeon, the great pulpiteer of London for so many years, was a flashpoint of controversy. And the newspapers and the periodicals took him on full bore. Normally, he could hold his own, but there was one occasion when it began to get the best of him. All of us have our breaking point. His wife noticed a depression that was beginning to come over him. She became concerned for him that he not lose his zeal and not miss the opportunities that were his even while going through such hard times. And so she pulled from a portion of the Beatitudes, the section that reads, "Blessed are you when all people say all manner of evil against you. Bless and curse not. Great will be your reward." And she wrote it out in hand, by hand, on a large piece of paper, and she taped it on the ceiling of their bedroom. And he turned over in the morning, woke up, blinked his eyes, and read, "Blessed are you." And he really focused vertically on what God was saying. I think that's such a wonderful, wonderful idea. When we are flat on our back, the only way to look is up. And he stopped licking his wounds, and like Job, he began to be preoccupied with thoughts of God. For example, as you get into chapter 27 of Job, you will notice in the first 13 verses, no less than 10 times he refers to the name of God. Verse 2, "As God lives, who has taken away my right, and the Almighty." Verse 3, "As long as life is in me and the breath of God is in my nostrils." Verse 8, "What is the hope of the godless when he is cut off, when God requires his life? Will God hear his cry when distress comes upon him? Will he take delight in the Almighty?" Another reference. "Will he call on God?" Verse 11, "I will instruct you in the power of God. What is with the Almighty I will not conceal." Again in verse 13. This is the portion of a wicked man from God. "And the inheritance which tyrants receive from the Almighty." It is God. It is the Almighty. It is the Lord. It is God. Over and over and over again. I count no less than 10 references in those first 13 verses, which gives me the first of 5 priorities that I think are worth remembering. Job's priorities as of this point in his life. Thinking God's thoughts is our highest goal. Thinking God's thoughts is our highest goal. I've sometimes referred to this as thinking theologically, thinking biblically. That's why I'm such a proponent of scripture memory. You can never think more acutely God's thoughts than when you quote back to him or to life situations God's word. A.W. Tozer put it very wisely. "What comes into our minds when we think about God is the most important thing about us." What do you think about when you think about God? I remember as a little boy thinking of God as the north wind, beard, cheeks puffed out, blowing the wind. Because that's what I saw on the old maps, the ancient maps that showed this presence blowing the wind of the sails of the ship and whatever. Cynthia and I know a friend who lives in China, and he sent us an email this past week. Because of his love for the Lord, I wasn't surprised to hear him say, as he described things getting a little bit darker and a little more uneasy there, he adds, "But we are not at all afraid." So many words, he writes, "My confidence in the sovereign hand of God keeps me from being afraid." What you think about God tells others a great deal about you. What do you think about God? Do you see him as the one who gives breath in your nostrils, the very giver of life? Do you see him as the one who will call all into judgment someday? Do you see him as the Almighty? Do you acknowledge his power is greater than any power that you would ever witness on this earth? It makes all the difference in the world in how you view life. Think of Job's situation. He is bankrupt. He is childless. He is friendless. His body is covered with boils. He's living with a high fever, intense pain. He is misunderstood. He is blamed. He is rejected. How in the world does he go on? His view of God keeps him going, and not what others are telling him. He recommits himself to things that matter. In a swirl of humanistic thinking, which he is given by the three friends, Eliphaz and Bildad and Zophar, he's turned that off, and he is now focused on the things of God. I love that kind of thinking. In fact, he says, because he is so focused, he will not pad the record. He will not speak deceitfully. He will not tell them what is not true. That brings us to the second. Go back to verse 3. As long as life is in me and the breath of God is in my nostrils, my lips certainly will not speak unjustly, nor will my tongue mutter deceit. Far be it from me that I should declare you right. Till I die, I will not put away my integrity from me. Second priority. Walking in integrity is the only way to live. The first, thinking God's thoughts is our highest goal. The second, walking in integrity is the only way to live. He won't skate. He won't fake it. He won't deceive them. He will not lie. He will tell them the truth. One of the most refreshing and reassuring kind of people to meet are those who have gained control of their tongues. You meet one about every decade. It's the last thing that seems to get under control. I think it's the strongest muscle in our body. I had a physician talk to me after the first service, and he said, by the way, don't be hesitant in saying that anatomically it's true. The muscle makeup of the tongue makes it the strongest muscle in the body. The muscles work, and he described it for me medically, and then he said, but the muscles of the tongue work altogether differently. Most likely is anatomically the strongest muscle in the body. I had reference to, obviously, the verbal part of it, but he said, no, anatomically it's the strongest. You got a strong muscle in your mouth. And so do I. Therefore, he says, verse 4, my lips will be lips of integrity. I will not speak unjustly. My tongue will not mutter deceit. I will talk truth. Far be it from me that I should declare you right, because I believe you are wrong. And for me to call wrong right is not the good use of my tongue. It's not integrity. I hold fast my righteousness and will not let go. My heart does not reproach any of my days. What a way to live, huh? What a remarkable way to live. You get to the third priority when you get down to verse 13, to the end of this chapter. And it's a bit of a relief, by the way. Somewhere in the middle of this chapter, Job changes the subject and moves toward the subject of the wicked. He leaves his testimony, and he begins to talk about the wicked. Verse 12, behold, all of you have seen it. Why then do you act foolishly? This is the portion of a wicked man from God, and the inheritance which tyrants receive from the Almighty. Though his sons are many, meaning the sons of a tyrant, they are destined for the sword. His descendants will not be satisfied with bread. His survivors will be buried because of the plague. Their widows will not be able to weep. Though he piles up silver like dust, it's the picture of the wicked getting wealthy. Though he piles up silver like dust and prepares garments as plentiful as the clay, he may prepare it, but the just will wear it. Isn't that a great line? He may wind up with more clothes in his closet, but he'll have to will them to us. The righteous will wind up getting them. The old nonsense that's framed around license plates, he who dies with the most toys wins. Wrong. He who dies with the most toys passes them off to the righteous, and the righteous get to enjoy them. In fact, look at how he describes the house. He has built his house like the spider's web, or as the hut which the watchman has made. You ever notice how spiders build their webs in the flimsiest of places? And all you got to do is walk through them and you tear down their house. Now, we've got the most diligent spider in North Dallas at our home. In front of our house, he builds that house every day. In fact, when we walk through the web in the morning, you get it on your mouth and you get it on your ears, and Cynthia now says, did you walk through the web today? We came in last night, walked through the web. He now builds it during the day and we come back in. I want to meet that guy someday. He builds this house all over the place, and you walk right there. It's just as flimsy as a spider's web. What's Job saying? What's the third priority? Realizing that wrong will not ultimately triumph. Realizing that wrong will not ultimately triumph brings us a sense of justice. What a relief that is, that the wicked are building houses of a spider's web. Verse 19, he lies down rich, but never again. He opens his eyes and it is no more. I love the proverb that says, won't you set your eyes on that which is not? For riches certainly make themselves wings. They fly away as an eagle toward heaven. There go the riches. So it is with the wicked. You say, what do you mean a wicked? Mine flew away in the last couple of years as well. Riches don't hang around, do they? And when the wicked get rich, he says, they will not ultimately triumph. Rest assured. God knows. God keeps the right record. He knows what he's about. He knows who is righteous and who is wicked. He's keeping the score. It's easy for that to get confused if you watch too much CNN. Okay, let me just say it. Be very discerning what you watch and what you read. Be very sure that the source is reliable. There are still some very straight-thinking people inside the Beltway. Not a lot of them, but there are still some who are still thinking straight. It's a pleasure at times to hear from some. Reminds me that the wicked will not ultimately triumph. You know what I think? I think I've begun to see things clearer than I've ever seen them in my life. And I find myself wrong about something every day. Doesn't mean I'm always right. But on this subject, I'm right. This is right. It is merely a spider's web, albeit that spider bites. It's ugly. And the webs are numerous. But the great priority is that I realize that wrong will not ultimately triumph, that in the end, God wins. And the mystery, as it begins to unfold and truth begins to emerge, we will realize his plan is right. James Russell Lowell put it so well. Truth forever on the scaffold, wrong forever on the throne. Stay on the scaffold. Keep thinking straight. Keep forming priorities from the Word of God. Spend less time in the papers and more time in the Scriptures. Let God give you your agenda and help you think through how to interpret the events of our times.
8: In the end, God wins. That's a comforting truth to carry into this day. When headlines unsettle us, when circumstances

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3: What must I do to be saved? He asks. And Paul says, believe on the Lord Jesus Christ and you shall be saved. Why do we complicate this message? It's so simple. Believe on the Lord Jesus Christ and you will be saved. That's it. That's our message.

0: Some people come to Christ instantly as soon as they hear the gospel. It's the miracle of a moment. Others resist that decision for decades until one day they realize their need for Christ. Sometimes it's a crisis or tragedy that brings them to that point. Other times it's as though their eyes suddenly open. Today on A New Beginning, Pastor Greg Laurie shows us the miraculous conversion of a certain Philippian jailer, a conversion that would sweep through his entire family.
1: Grab your Bibles and turn to Acts chapter 16. And the title of my message is, How to Look Up When Things Look Down. Now, what we're reading about here in the book of Acts is the second missionary journey of the Apostle Paul. And Paul now has a new wingman, and his name is Silas. So now they're headed to a place called Philippi. So he arrives with Silas, and there's this lady there, and her name is Lydia. Lydia was a very affluent woman. It says that she sold purple garments. So back in this day, treating expensive cloth with expensive purple dye would be what we would call a designer gown, a designer shirt. So this is a woman who was very affluent, very well off, and this is the first convert of this second missionary journey. So here's the devil now with his counter attack. Acts 16, verse 16. As we went to prayer, a certain slave girl possessed with the spirit of divination who brought her masters much profit started following us. So this demon-possessed woman now starts following the apostles. She was shouting, these men are servants of the Most High and have come to tell you how to be saved. Actually, this word she said could be translated, she shrieked. So here's Paul and Silas walking along through Philippi. She's behind him screaming out, they're servants of the Most High God. They're going, oh, this woman's really getting on my nerves. And it's interesting because in the original language, it says she had the spirit of Python. And what that means is, there was a myth that the python snake guarded the temple of Apollo. And so there was this weird demonic thing. And so Paul cast the demon out. Well, now the people who were controlling this woman, effectively trafficking her, pimping her out, if you will, and making a lot of money off of her, were outraged because this witchy woman was their source of income. So when they exorcised the demon, they also exorcised the income for her master. So now they're angry. Acts 16, verse 20, though, they go and try to whip up the people, and the whole city is in an uproar because of these Jews, they shouted. They're teaching the people to do things against Roman customs. A mob quickly formed against Paul and Silas, and the city officials ordered them stripped and beat them with wooden rods. We'll stop there. So now these accusers put Paul and Silas up on trumped up charges. Sounds like they're anti-Semitic. These Jews have come into our city. They're not Romans like us. We're obviously superior, they're saying. And these Jews have whipped the people up and have done these horrible things. So now Paul and Silas are beaten. And now they're sent to prison. So we pick up in Acts 16, verse 23, what happened after that. They were severely beaten. Then they were thrown into prison, and the jailer was ordered to make sure they didn't escape. So he took no chances and put them into the inner dungeon and clapped their feet in the stocks. Around midnight, Paul and Silas were praying and singing hymns to God, and the other prisoners were listening. Verse 26, suddenly there was a great earthquake and the prison was shaken at its foundations and the doors flew open and the chains of every prisoner fell off. The jailer woke up to see the prison doors open. He assumed the prisoners had escaped and he drew his sword to kill himself. Paul shouted to him, don't do it. We're all here. Trembling with fear, the jailer called for lights and ran to the dungeon and fell down before Paul and Silas. And he brought them out and asked, "Sirs, what must I do to be saved?" They replied, "Believe on the Lord Jesus Christ and you will be saved along with your entire household." Then they shared the word of the Lord with him and all who lived in his household. The same hour the jailer washed their wounds, he and everyone in his household were immediately baptized, and he brought them into his house and set a meal before them. He and his entire household rejoiced because they all believed in God. Wow. Isn't that one of the greatest stories in the Bible? So Paul starts out as a prisoner and ends up leading the jailer to Christ. Another heart is open, and now another house is open. I love how his whole home was impacted. A lot of times the way that Jesus comes into a family is through one person. One person believes. They become a Christian. And now this kind of upsets the family. Jesus said, "Do you think that I've come to bring peace to the earth? No, I tell you, division. A mother will be divided against her daughter. A father against his son. Your enemies will be those of your own household." We read that and say, "What? I thought Jesus came to bring peace." He did, and he does. But sometimes before that peace, there's a division. Let me illustrate it, because many of you have lived this. So you become a Christian, and at Thanksgiving, maybe there was a lot of drinking and a lot of partying and a lot of whatever. That was my life before. And but now you're a Christian, and you say, "You know, I'd like to pray when it's time to eat, say grace." You've never said grace in your family before. And okay, whatever. "Let's pray." And you pray your prayer. And a lot of people don't like it one bit. But then one other family member comes to Christ. Then another one comes to Christ. So there's division at first, resentment. But now they're coming to Jesus one by one. And before you know it, it's a Christian family. I've seen it happen so many times. Passed on from generation to generation.
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1: 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Hey, everybody, Greg Laurie. And I've been to Israel many times, and I've led a lot of tours, and I have to say that's absolutely true. 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It's not just a travel experience. 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It's a vacation with a purpose. 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
2: 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Well, we're in Acts 16 today, as Pastor Greg presents his message, How to Look Up When Things Look Down.
1: So look at all of the people that Paul and Silas reach in this chapter. The up and the outer, a lady named Lydia. The down and the outer, the demon-possessed woman. The soldier somewhere in the middle. So Lydia, the designer, the former snake girl, and a jailer. All these people come to faith, the rich and the poor, the slave and the free, the man and the woman, all one in Christ and ready to rock their world. And they became the nucleus of the church of Philippi that Paul wrote an epistle to, known as Philippians, right? Now let me come back and consider the question of the jailer. What must I do to be saved? What must I do to be saved, he asks. And Paul says, believe on the Lord Jesus Christ and you shall be saved. Why do we complicate this message? This is the Apostle Paul, a very credible source that we can look to on how to share the gospel. As I said earlier, people can get so tied up into a theological pretzel as they're trying to articulate the gospel, no one can understand it. I don't even think the person describing it understands it. It's so simple. Believe on the Lord Jesus Christ and you will be saved. That's it. That's our message. But we have to define it. What does it mean to believe in the Lord Jesus Christ? Is it mere intellectual assent to the facts that a man named Jesus came to this world, died on a cross, and even rose from the dead? It includes that, but there's much more. Because the Bible says the demons believe and tremble. Going back to Python Girl. What was she saying? These men are servants of the Most High God. Was that technically true? Actually, it was. It's just the way she said it. And that she was possessed by a demon. Even the demons believe and tremble, you see. So some people say, I believe in Jesus, therefore I'm saved. Well, do you believe in the way the Bible tells you to believe? Jesus said, for God so loved the world, he gave his only begotten son, and whosoever believes in him should not perish, but have everlasting life. By implication, believing means to take hold of one thing and let go of another. Or to put it another way, it's to believe in and repent of. See, you have to repent of your sins. On the day of Pentecost, Peter said, they said, what shall we do? They wanted to believe. He says, repent and be converted. And times of refreshment will come from the presence of the Lord. To repent means to turn from known sin. Now, honestly, you may not know all the stuff you're doing is sin yet, so you repent of what you know to repent of. And as you get to know the Lord better, you repent of more things. Because you realize there's a lot of things that aren't right. But the point is believing means to trust in, to cling to, and rely on. It's to put your full weight on something. I'm putting my full weight of 160 pounds. Wait, what are you laughing? Why are you laughing? That's my left leg. Okay, so I'm putting my full weight on this platform. I'm expecting it to hold me. And you put your full weight in Christ, as I pointed out earlier. It's not Christ plus good works. Christ plus baptism. Christ plus X, Y, or Z. It's Jesus and Jesus alone. I believe in him. That's what it means. And you say, well, saved. That's kind of a weird word. I don't think it's weird at all. Isn't it the perfect word? I mean, if someone was in a burning building and a courageous firefighter rushed in and brought them out, if you read about it later, it would probably say a person was saved. If someone was drowning out in the ocean, caught in a riptide, and a lifeguard swam out to save them, that's the word we used. They saved them. And this is what God does. He saves us. You say, saves us from what? He saves us, for starters, from future judgment. Romans 5:9 says, since we've been made right in God's sight by the blood of Christ, he will save us from God's judgment. How will I be saved? The Bible says, whoever will call upon the name of the Lord will be saved. And that's what we need to do. We call on his name. You know, sometimes you hear people say, well, I tried Christianity. I tried Jesus Christ. It didn't work for me. Well, I immediately dismiss your statement because I know you didn't try Jesus. First of all, he's not a product. Okay, so what's a return policy on this? I'll be honest with you. I like to play around with gadgets, okay? So I'll order something online. But first thing I do, return policy. Can I return this? Is there a restocking fee? Okay, good. Because I want to see this in real life. And I want to see if I like it. Look at it. I don't like it. Or, hey, I do like it. Whatever. So people come to Jesus. All right, what's a return policy? It's not working. I tried it for a whole week. Jesus Christ is not a product. If it didn't work, it's because you failed, not because he failed, because he's not an it. He's a him. And he'll change you. I'd be like a person saying, yeah, I tried the whole medicine thing. It didn't work for me. I'm still sick. Wait, what happened? Well, you went down to the doctor. He did a diagnosis of your problem, said you need to take this medication twice a day until the bottle's done. And I think you'll be better. So you go down, you get your prescription filled, and you never open it, never do anything the doctor said. You get sicker. Yeah, I tried medicine. It didn't work for me. No, you didn't follow the doctor's directions. Or I tried the whole health club thing. I did the whole gym membership. You joined a gym? Yes, I did. Did you ever go to the gym? Oh, yeah. What did you do? Stood around and talked. Then went for donuts afterwards. Okay, that's you. That's on you. Don't say you tried the gym and it didn't work. You didn't do what you were supposed to do. So if you really believe in Jesus and you start following Jesus and you repent of your sins and you start reading the Bible and you get involved in the church and you develop a prayer life, your life is going to change. I'm just telling you right now. That's guaranteed. Don't worry about the return policy. You won't want to return anything. Yeah, so believe in the Lord Jesus Christ and you'll be saved. So let me close with that. Maybe there's somebody here and there are people here. It's just weird things preachers say. Maybe there's somebody here. Well, aren't you talking to people? Yes, but I say this. Somebody here. But there probably is someone here who says, I'm here at church. I like it here. I don't fully understand all of this. I do want to change, but I don't know that I'm saved. I mean, I don't have the guaranteed assurance that I'm going to go to heaven. Well, let's clear that up. Because I'm telling you, you can walk out of here today knowing beyond the shadow of a doubt, your sin is forgiven and you're going to heaven one day. What does Jesus say? He says, for God so loved the world, he gave his only begotten son. Whosoever believes in him should not perish, but have everlasting life. Believe in him. And how do you do that? What did the jailer do? He just believed right there. I believe. And all right, let's go for it. Let's baptize you guys. This is amazing. How long did that take him to do? It doesn't say in a month passed. No, it was immediate. And that's how quickly God will save you and forgive you of your sin. Let me give you an opportunity in closing to get right with God and be saved and know that you'll go to heaven one day and be ready for the Lord's return. Let's make sure you're right with God. Let's pray. Father, I pray for any person here now. If they don't know you, I pray at this very moment, your Holy Spirit will work in their hearts and bring those that are not saved to you to be saved, to be forgiven, to be made right with God. In Jesus' name I pray.

0: 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And in it, you point out how the Bible gives us a biblical worldview.
1: Yeah.
0: What does that actually look like in everyday life?
1: Yeah, well, a biblical worldview is learning to think biblically, not emotionally. And, you know, every day we are bombarded with all kinds of information. It starts with your phone, scrolling through X or other social media platforms. You're absorbing information, a lot of it not helpful, some of it even potentially hurtful. Then there's the television. Then there's just a stream of things that you hear and are exposed to each and every day. So Romans 12 sums it up as follows. It says, Paul speaking, I urge you therefore, brothers, to present yourselves to God as a living sacrifice, holy and acceptable. Don't be conformed to this world, but be transformed by the renewing of your mind that you might know what is the good and perfect will of God. So two things Paul tells us is, well, three really. First, present yourself to God. Present your mind to God, present your life to God, present your day to God. Number two, don't be conformed to this world's way of thinking. As one translation puts it, don't let this world squeeze you into its mold. Well, what should I do instead? Be transformed by your study of the Word of God. Don't be conformed to this world. Be transformed by the renewing of your mind. How do you renew your mind? Fill it with the Bible. That's the best thing you can do. So I talk about this and a whole lot more in a new book that I've written titled, What Every Growing Christian Needs to Know. Let me help you get your mind set on the right track so you can learn to think and then act biblically. The title of the book I want to send you is What Every Growing Christian Needs to Know.
0: 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And then, Pastor Greg, just before we go, would you mind praying with the person listening who wants to make a change today in their relationship with the Lord?
1: I'd be happy to, Dave. You know, as you've been listening to this today, maybe you've heard another voice. By that I mean, yeah, you heard me say a few things, but you heard God's voice speak to you deep in the recesses of your heart. And it suddenly dawned on you, this is what I need. Or to state it more accurately, this is who I need. I need Jesus, and I want Jesus, but maybe you don't know how to make that connection. Let me help you. God is only a prayer away. He stands at the door of your heart, and he knocks. And Jesus says, if you'll hear his voice and open the door, he'll come in. Let me help you open the door, so to speak, of your heart as you invite Jesus to be your Savior and Lord. So here's what I would like you to do. I'd like you to stop what you're doing, and I want you to pray a prayer after me. I'll lead you in this prayer. And as you pray it, God will hear you. Pray this after me right now if you want Jesus Christ to come into your life. Lord Jesus, I know I am a sinner, and I am sorry for my sin, and I need your forgiveness right now. Would you come into my heart, my life, as Savior, as God, as friend? I choose to follow you from this moment forward. Thank you for calling me and accepting me and forgiving me. In Jesus' name I pray. Amen. I know that was a relatively short prayer. Maybe you felt something as you prayed it. Maybe you felt nothing. That doesn't really matter. Because God's word says, these things we write to you that believe on the name of the Son of God, that you may know that you have eternal life. It doesn't say, so you may think you have it, or you may hope you have it if God's in a good mood. No, that you can know it. And I want you to know, if you pray that prayer and meant it, Jesus Christ, the Son of God, has come into your life. So congratulations. You're now a Christian. Now continue to follow the Lord.
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13: My wife and I are not movie watchers. Our lives are too busy to spend much time watching movies. But occasionally, notice the emphasis on occasionally, like once or twice a year. On a Saturday night, I'll find something on YouTube that really is inspirational. And recently, on a Saturday evening, we had a few hours of relaxation. So I discovered the story of Corrie Ten Boom and her sister, Betsy. Their story is the incredible journey of faith in Nazi Germany that details the experiences in a German concentration camp. The movie produced by the Billy Graham Association, and you can realize as an evangelist that attracted me right away, titled The Hiding Place. It's a classic. It talks about their struggle amid worry, fear, anxiety, and death. It talks about their trust in a sovereign God in the midst of the conflict that they faced. And Corrie made this amazing statement about worry. And as I thought about it, it just touched me in quite remarkable ways. Here's what Corrie says about worry. Worry is carrying tomorrow's load with today's strength. It carries 2 days at once. It's moving into tomorrow ahead of time. Worry does not empty tomorrow of its sorrow. It empties today of its strength. And that statement, worry, does not empty tomorrow of its sorrow, but it empties today of its strength. Corrie was right. Worry saps our energy. It strangles our joy. It destroys our peace. Now, worry, anxiety, and fear impact us physically. They impact us emotionally. And they impact us spiritually. One physician put it this way. He said, worry is that uneasy feeling of becoming overly concerned about a situation or problem. With excessive worrying, your mind and body go into overdrive as you constantly focus on what might happen. Have you ever noticed that when you worry, your mind is always projecting on the screen of your mind the worst case scenario. Worry enables you to look at the future not through the eyes of faith, but through the eyes of fear. Over anxiety about a given situation, imagining that the worst could happen, elevates your blood pressure, negatively impacts heart rhythms, produces stomach ailments, creates chronic fatigue, brings about muscle pain, and causes a whole host of mental phobias. So I want to discuss with you this morning 5 biblical principles to win over worry. Now, I recognize that there are many approaches to worry. There is a psychological approach where people seek counseling when they are overly anxious. There are physical approaches to worry where you try to go out and get more exercise. I'm not discounting any of those, but I want to look at